0: Will hold a referendum on October 19th on whether to have another referendum to split from Canada. But the latest polling shows that 60% of people want to stay, 35% want to go, and 5% don't know.
1: If you're a UCP voter, if you're a rural Albertan, you're far more likely to say, yes, you know, this isn't working for me. But at the same time, we do see in the cities near unanimous support among some segments of the population, including among NDP voters.
0: Shashi Curl is a pollster with the Angus Reid Institute. She says half of respondents found the question confusing. The latest numbers also show Premier Smith's approval rating is waning.
1: The last time we measured Premier Smith's approval level, she was sitting at about 46%, which in provincial politics parlance, that's pretty bankable. It's not the worst by a far stretch. But now we find with this new poll and these new data, 56%, more than half of Albertans, feel like she has handled this file poorly.
0: The debate is expected to dominate some of the conversations at the Western Premier's Conference, which wraps tomorrow. The leaders will also tackle issues surrounding growth, energy and trade, as well as Indigenous economic opportunities. Caroline Bargoot, CBC News, Kananaskis, Alberta.
2: As you just heard, Prime Minister Carney calls the Alberta vote on the separatism issue a dangerous bluff. But he's not the only one with opinions on Premier Smith's decision to include a question in her province's fall referendum. Tom Perry continues our coverage from Ottawa.
3: Is it helpful to ask these fundamental questions? No, it's not helpful. Of course it's not.
4: Prime Minister Mark Carney seemingly resigned to the idea voters in Alberta are getting a referendum whether they want one or not.
3: Is it the democratic will of Albertans? Did they vote for this in the last provincial election? No, they didn't. It wasn't on the ballot paper, wasn't it?
4: Carney says Ottawa is looking at the lengthy question being put to Alberta voters to ensure it complies with the Clarity Act. As for the referendum campaign, the Prime Minister says he will press hard to keep Alberta in Canada and show federalism works.
3: There's a very strong positive case for Canada, a strong Alberta in a united Canada.
4: Carney isn't the only one looking ahead to that vote scheduled for October. The House of Commons came back from its break today with MPs back on Parliament Hill.
5: I think we need to have the referendum.
4: Stephanie Cousy, a Conservative MP from Calgary, thinks Alberta voters need to have their say.
5: I think that it demands the action of democracy. And I think until we address it, it will be like an itch that is not scratched, like an irritant.
4: Cousy and other Conservatives say they'll campaign to keep Canada together, though there's little sign of any united front with the Liberals or the Prime Minister.
6: Like, literally, the Liberals have campaigned against the entire country for a decade by shutting off access to our natural resources.
4: Michelle Rempel-Garner, another Alberta Conservative, today accused Mark Carney of pointing a finger at Alberta with his remarks about the risks of separation, an echo of what she calls Carney's fear-based campaign around Brexit when he was governor of the Bank of England. The Bloc Québécois, meanwhile, was today expressing sympathy for its separatist soulmates in Alberta. Bloc House Leader Christine Normandin says it's not up to Ottawa or the Clarity Act to decide what questions Albertans vote on, and that the Prime Minister should leave it up to those voters to decide their future.
7: If I were him, I would refrain myself as a head of government from telling other people how to vote.
4: That is not going to happen. The Prime Minister, opposition leader, and MPs of every stripe will have much to say over the coming months as the campaign in Alberta unfolds. Tom Perry, CBC News, Ottawa.
2: Coming right up, dozens of new stores, hundreds of renovated locations, and thousands of local jobs. Tim Hortons promises an overhaul after a recent worker controversy. And it's the largest trade delegation from India to ever visit this country. We'll take a deep dive into the efforts of a trade reset amid lingering tensions and heightened global uncertainty. Later, we'll have this story.
8: Online ticket scalping. It's become part of the concert or big game experience. But Ireland's law banning resale for profit appears to be driving away the scalpers, or as they call them, ticket touts.
9: Like Taylor Swift that we had here two summers ago, or Irish international football games. We no longer see touts outside the stadium.
8: I'm Dave Seglins in Toronto. Later on Your World Tonight, how to fix the ticket system.
10: India is sending its biggest ever trade delegation to Ottawa this week. China's foreign minister will visit Canada for the first time in a decade. And the prime minister is headed to New York to pitch Wall Street on investing north of the border. That's a lot of diplomatic and financial pieces in motion. So let's bring in the CBC's Peter Armstrong. So Peter, three very different trips here. What connects them?
11: Pretty simple. Money. Canada exported $34 billion worth of merchandise to China last year. Ottawa plans to double its trade with India, $70 billion by 2030. And in New York, Carney's going to speak to the Economic Club, but he'll also meet with investors and business leaders and capital managers. All told, Tanya, we're talking about trillions of dollars that Ottawa is trying to entice into investing in Canada.
10: That's how Ottawa is framing it, at least. How are the other parties looking at this?
11: Yeah, look, the differences are both interesting and important. China's trip is very formal. Relations between the two countries are still pretty fragile. The question there is, how can that detente be pushed forward? As for India, just give a listen here to the Indian Commerce Minister, Piyush Goyal, on what he sees happening here.
12: I have come with the largest ever business delegation that stepped out of India ever in our history.
11: So real enthusiasm. And then you've got the U.S., which for all the talk of diversification, the U.S. is and will remain our biggest trading partner. The Feds clearly see a need to highlight both the importance and the opportunity for Canada-U.S. trade and investment.
10: So you mentioned Canada wants to double trade with India. Is that a realistic goal?
11: Well, both countries seem to think so. And industry associations tell us that this is a real two-way street in terms of benefits. We spoke with Prashant Srivastava from the Indo-Canada Chamber of Commerce, and he says Canada needs to diversify, but that India, the fastest growing economy, the world's most populous nation, it has real need for what Canada has.
13: Canada is an energy superpower. India needs huge energy consumptions for its battery needs, for smart AI-enabled energy grids.
10: Now, the other common thread to all of these trips is that the politics are fraught. So how heavily do those politics weigh over the week?
11: Yeah, look, they loom large. The transnational repression and the foreign interference issues, they've not gone away from the India file. As I said earlier, the China detente remains fragile, but Veena Najibullah from the Asia-Pacific Foundation of Canada, she says we need to address the thorny issues, but we've also got to find a way to work together.
14: The more we engage in dialogue and the more we deepen relations, the easier it is to also address some of the challenging issues. We need to have open channels. We need to rebuild trust and relationships. And of course, when it comes to the economic diversification, the opportunities are significant.
11: And managing that balance, that's the job. And remember, it's not just the politics of India or China. Trade with the U.S. now comes with political risk as well.
10: Thank you, Peter, for breaking this all down for us.
11: You bet.
10: The CBC's senior business correspondent, Peter Armstrong. As Canada looks to expand trade, it's also weighing two foreign bids for submarines. The decision will impact the country's Navy for years to come. Our Lindsay Duncombe got an up-close look at one of the options that recently surfaced in the waters off BC.
15: A sleek black submarine sails towards CFE Esquimalt. Korean sailors wave on deck. This is a show of force, a display of friendship, and a sales pitch. We will be able to demonstrate the superior capability of our submarine assets, says Korean Navy Captain Kaebum Kim. The Dosan Ang Chong Ho completed a 14,000-kilometer journey across the Pacific. The Koreans want Canada to buy 12 of them. Canada plans to buy up to a dozen submarines in the next 15 years, an investment worth billions of dollars. There are two bids, and Canadian Rear Admiral David Patchell would be happy with either. Especially considering of the four submarines Canada currently has, only one is working right now.
16: The new submarines are going to add stealth, lethality, presence, distance. They're going to be able to go into the ice in the Arctic and be present in all three of our oceans.
17: The HDW Class 212 CD. Silent, modular, and lethal.
15: Competing against the Koreans, a German boat, an updated version of a submarine already in use by NATO.
18: If they're both really good submarines, then you start looking at other things.
15: Michael Byers teaches defense policy at the University of British Columbia.
18: I think the first foremost of those other things is the relationship with our allies, the relationship with NATO, the relationship with South Korea and Japan and the Indo-Pacific.
15: Both bids are also promising thousands of jobs and multi-billion dollar investments. The Germans say they'll invest in EV batteries and critical minerals. The Korean bid includes a promise to use Canadian steel and build armored vehicles in Canada. Buyers worries all of those additional considerations could get in the way of choosing the best boat.
18: If you put all your eggs in one basket and you're looking at a 40-year procurement and you're trying to get as much out of it, you might build a house of cards that could completely fall down.
15: Byers says the week's events, including a welcome ceremony this morning, are aimed not just at Ottawa, but at Canadians, to warm them up to a potential big purchase from a new partner. Canada is expected to make a decision by the end of June. Lindsay Duncombe, CBC News, Esquimalt, British Columbia.
10: The federal government is leasing 10 new firefighting aircraft as Canada gears up for another wildfire season. Minister of Emergency Management Eleanor Olszewski says the air tankers and helicopters will be divvied up based on anticipated fire activity.
19: These aircraft can deliver large volumes of water or fire retardant, and heavy lift helicopters are, of course, multi-purpose in the sense that they can also transport firefighting equipment and crews. And that will help make our firefighting efforts more nimble and more effective.
10: Olszewski says Ottawa is choosing to lease rather than buy the aircraft because it means getting them into service now instead of waiting up to 5 years for delivery. Quebec's CAQ government is rolling out new measures to help people tackle rising living costs. They include ending the provincial sales tax on a range of groceries, plus reducing vehicle registration fees for 1 year, and a payout of up to $200 for middle and low-income Quebecers. That plan will cost a total of $1 billion over 5 years. A new chapter is brewing in Canada's coffee wars. Tim Hortons is now going on a $400 million-plus offensive and says it's making changes in who it's hiring. Karen Pauls looks at why and the competition it's up against.
20: Can I please get a dark roast, an iced coffee, and a pack of Tim's new rookie cards?
21: Nice.
22: Tim Hortons has always played to its hockey and Canadian roots, with ads featuring NHL players Sidney Crosby and Nathan MacKinnon and pop star Justin Bieber.
23: Introducing my new Tim Biebs.
22: Now, the coffee giant says it plans to open 80 new restaurants, renovate 400 others, and hire 10,000 local staff.
24: Because here, it's not just a job. Apply today and take the first step.
22: It comes as Dunkin' has announced plans to bring hundreds of the donut and coffee shops to Canada as early as this year.
25: Dunkin' Refreshers, the accessory that's worth getting out of bed for.
22: David Palera is a business consultant and marketing instructor with York University's Schulich School of Business.
26: I think they are going after the same consumer, a younger consumer, the cool factor. So I think that Dunkin' does represent a real threat.
22: But the plans may also be a response to criticisms, like this TikTok post.
27: Because Tim Hortons upset a lot of people because they hired so many temporary foreign workers. So what coffee will you be drinking?
22: During pandemic-era labor shortages, Tim Hortons lobbied Ottawa to expand the temporary foreign worker program, but says that's no longer necessary. In a statement to CBC News Monday, the company says one of the biggest misperceptions about Tim Hortons is how the temporary foreign worker program has been used, adding less than 4% of staff were hired through it. Palera says that's important messaging.
26: We do have a youth unemployment problem. And that's something that any company that can address that is going to gain favorability with Canadians.
22: Youth unemployment in Canada is more than 14%.
28: The youth are definitely finding some challenges in getting that first job, and there's a lot of competition.
22: Erica Seidler is the executive director at the Youth Employment Services Office in Winnipeg.
28: Just opening up the job market and having more opportunities for everybody to kind of get into that is a good sign.
29: Morning, how can I help you?
22: Experts say it will be a challenge for Dunkin' to come in and take on a brand that's so embedded in the local community. Think Timbits Soccer and Camp Day. But they say the competition will be good for Canadian coffee lovers and local workers. Karen Pauls, CBC News, Winnipeg.
10: The U.S. says it has carried out strikes in southern Iran in self-defense, targeting missile launch sites and Iranian boats that it says were seeking to lay mines. This comes as the two countries say a deal to end the war may be close. While both sides report progress, officials say there are still sticking points over Iran's nuclear program. In a potential sign of movement, Iran's president has ordered international internet access to be restored, ending a three-month nationwide blackout. Sasha Petrasik has the latest.
0: In the narrow strategic Strait of Hormuz, traffic is building in anticipation of an opening. On global markets, oil prices are falling as an optimistic world economy cheers on a potential deal to end the U.S.-led conflict with Iran. And it waits. Yes, says Iranian spokesman Esmail Begai, there has been lots of progress on many topics, but no deal is imminent.
1: We're still a work in progress.
0: Iranian negotiators spent the day talking with Qatari mediators in Doha. On the U.S. side, Secretary of State Marco Rubio is also cautious.
1: So we have what I think is a pretty solid thing on the table in terms of their ability to open up the straits, get the straits open.
0: U.S. officials say that and a declared end to the war would be the first steps in a memorandum of understanding, followed by talks on ending Iran's nuclear program, which President Donald Trump says is aimed at building weapons.
2: Oh, and they won't. They will never have a nuclear weapon, I'm sure you...
0: On social media, he says talks are proceeding nicely, promising a great deal or no deal at all. Under political pressure to end the war and get gas prices down, Democratic Senator Cory Booker says Trump is ready to surrender.
3: This weak nation has put America in a stalemate, and Donald Trump is being played as a fool that he is for getting us into this in the first place.
0: Getting out of it won't be quick or easy, even if the fighting ends now, say analysts like Alexis Ellender.
4: So really, we are looking at disruption, you know, higher prices potentially stretching through the remainder of this year and into 2027.
0: Israel may also balk at any quick deal, as it entered the fight with its own list of demands to weaken Iran, still unmet. John Allen is a former Canadian ambassador to Israel.
5: There will be nothing on ballistic missiles, which Israel wanted. There'll be nothing on control of the proxies writ large. And, of course, there's no regime change. So Israel's not going to be happy. And
0: one big hurdle is Israel's war with Hezbollah militants in Lebanon, one of these Iranian proxies. Tehran insists fighting there must also end. But Israeli Prime Minister Benjamin Netanyahu says, we will keep striking them. We will not be letting up on the gas pedal. And indeed, Israeli airstrikes into Lebanon are escalating, despite last month's ceasefire. Sasha Petrasik, CBC News, Toronto.
10: The head of the WHO will be in the Democratic Republic of Congo on Tuesday. Tedros Adhanom Ghebreyesus says the Ebola outbreak there and in Uganda is moving faster than doctors can contain it. It's believed the contagion has killed at least 220 people globally and infected more than 900 others. Tedros warns the epidemic could worsen yet. There are no cases in Canada. Health experts maintain the risk here is low. Pope Leo is putting out a call to regulate artificial intelligence.
6: Artificial intelligence needs to be disarmed. The word is strong, I know, but deliberately chosen because this moment needs words capable of attracting attention, awakening consciences, and indicating paths forward for humanity.
10: In his first major letter to the world, the pontiff is pushing for more guardrails on the technology and raising concerns about job losses linked to AI and its weaponization. The document, known as an encyclical, is meant as a moral guide for Roman Catholics. Today's letter also included the church's first apology for not condemning slavery. This is Your World Tonight. I'm Tanya Fletcher. You can hear Your World Tonight wherever you are. Just subscribe to our podcast on your favorite podcast app or download the CBC News app. Just go to the local tab and press play. Big shows selling out online, with tickets then quickly reappearing on resale websites like StubHub and SeatGeek at huge markups. It is an ongoing frustration prompting fans, artists, and politicians to demand stricter laws to stop ticket scalping. Last month, Ontario banned the resale of tickets for profit, and the UK, California, and New York are all considering similar bans too. Our Dave Seglins takes a closer look at Ireland now, which has had these laws in place for 5 years and with mixed results.
7: Troy Parrott's looking for a moment of calm amid the chaos, and he's found it!
8: Noel Rock is a huge soccer fan and a recent member of Ireland's Parliament.
9: There are people who are working to scoop up dozens of tickets without any intention of actually attending that event themselves.
8: He sponsored the law banning resale of tickets at above face value. So far, it appears to be driving out scalpers, known in Ireland as touts.
9: Whether it's a massive concert like Taylor Swift that we had here 2 summers ago, or Irish international football games, we no longer see touts outside the stadium. Equally, when it comes to the larger international marketplaces, be it Viagogo or StubHub, we no longer see them being active in the Irish market.
8: Resale website StubHub and its parent company Viagogo indeed are almost completely shut down. But the company's Frankie Mulqueen says the ban has driven resale activity underground.
11: What we've seen in Ireland on a repeated basis is fraud warnings issued by our Competition and Consumer Protection Commission. Last summer, we saw a six-figure scam by one individual for our largest music festival.
8: But that's fear-mongering, argues Adam Webb. He's a music industry advocate based in London, England. He's pushing UK to adopt a law similar to Ireland's.
12: We put a letter together that was signed by artists like Coldplay, Dua Lipa, Radiohead. Again, a lot of major artists saying, look, you know, you've committed to making these changes. Please can we move ahead?
8: But for all its promise, Ireland still has tickets for big domestic events showing up on resale sites based in Spain or the US. Irish MP John Clendenin says police need to do more international enforcement, like with tickets for an upcoming golf tournament.
13: You know, the Ryder Cup is coming to Ireland next year, and we're already seeing inflated prices, cases where it's up to 6 times the original face value. That's simply not acceptable.
8: Noel Rock insists for all its flaws, the price cap has brought Irish fans some relief from always being gouged for their favourite events.
9: The goal of this law isn't to entirely eradicate ticket touting, though we'd love to do that. The goal of it is to minimise it insofar as possible and give real sports fans and real music fans the best possible chance of accessing these tickets at face value. No law is 100% perfect, generally speaking.
8: Dave Seglin, CBC News, Toronto.
10: Finally tonight,
14: we cleaned some parks.
16: I helped a girl with cancer.
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29: I opened a door for people and I use manners.
10: More than 80 Montreal children have just been awarded for their kindness. Nominated by their families or schools, the kids were recognized by local charity Sun Youth. 13-year-old Lucas raised money for the Terry Fox Foundation.
30: My school held a presentation about cancer and Terry Fox, and I was really touched by it, so I decided to raise $1,000. And in the end, I donated double that.
10: The program is called Heroes on Bikes, and along with every certificate, every winner gets a brand new two-wheeler, just in time for summer. While testing out her new ride, 8-year-old Diana explained why she rushed to summon help when another child was getting bullied.
16: I never want them to be bullied. I want every single kid in the world to be happy.
10: As for Lucas, he's happy with his new bike, but even at 13, he's already seeing a larger life lesson in his act of kindness.
30: It's not really about the bike of why I came here. I donated money. So having this fun little thing that I was given on the side is just something very nice to think of. And every single time I use it or, you know, see it, you know, it reminds me of what I did and how good it was.
10: Proudly doing the right thing for the right reasons. This has been Your World Tonight for Monday, May 25th. I'm Tanya Fletcher. Thanks for being with us. Good night.

0: Cloudy, low minus 2. Cova Lake tonight, cloudy, low minus 2. In Fort McPherson tonight, a few clouds, low minus 1. Inuvik tonight, mainly sunny, low 0. In Tuktoyaktuk tonight, mainly cloudy, low minus 3. In Pawlatuck tonight, snow, low minus 2. Sax Harbor tonight, cloudy, snow beginning this evening, low minus 6. Ulahaktuk tonight, cloudy, near blizzard developing early this evening and ending overnight, low minus 4. In Kurluktuk tonight, mainly cloudy with the chance of rain showers. Risk of freezing drizzle early this evening. Temperature rising to plus 4 by morning. And in Cambridge Bay tonight, cloudy with the chance of flurries or ice pellets, low minus 3.
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4: Hello, I'm Neil Kirksall.
5: Good evening, I'm Chris Howden. This is As It Happens. Tonight.
4: The enemy within. At this point, Ebola is outpacing efforts to contain it, but an aid worker in Congo tells us he is determined to help close the gap.
5: A close call and close quarters. A giant overheating chemical tank in Southern California is no longer at risk of exploding, but the crisis isn't over. We'll reach a resident who is housing 20 of her evacuated relatives.
4: He'd prefer to spell faith without AI. In a papal first, Pope Leo formally presents his view on artificial intelligence, and the man behind a Catholic AI tool tells us he's listening.
5: Clearing the air. We'll remember one of the earliest pioneers of climate activism, a lobbyist who read a report on the catastrophic effects of burning coal in 1979 and spent the rest of his life pushing for change.
4: The haves and the have-nots. The NHL says a Canadiens watch party in Gatineau, Quebec is a no-go, but the party organizer tells us he is holding out hope the league will reverse that call.
5: And chick magnet. Someone in Kansas bought themselves a brand new pickup truck, but they can't drive it off the lot just yet because a family of protected robins is living on top of one of the tires. As it happens, the Monday edition, Radio Lit cautions against putting all of your eggs near one gasket.

0: In Congo, the invisible enemy still has the upper hand. There are now more than 900 suspected Ebola cases in the country. 220 people have died. And the virus is not the only concern for health workers. There have been two arson attacks on Ebola treatment centers. And today, armed men stormed a hospital demanding that the bodies of two relatives be handed over. Contact with human remains is one way the virus can be spread. Ahmed Mahat is a manager with International Medical Corps. He's helping to build two isolation wards for Ebola patients. We reached him in Bunia, Congo.
1: Ahmed, I know you're speaking with people who have family members in the hospital. This must be such a difficult time for them. What are they telling you?
2: Most of the family members are currently undergoing some grief. Some of them have fear and grief because some of them have lost their loved ones, and some are fearing that the virus is spreading, and they are really afraid that anything can happen.
1: What do you say to them, Ahmed, to try to ease that anxiety and calm those fears?
2: What we are doing currently is we are creating awareness within the community on Bujibujo virus, but also trying to ensure that they can also have access to some of the facilities that we are currently constructing, but at the same time, that the ones that are available to seek medical care.
1: I wanted to ask you about those facilities you're constructing, two isolation wards. I know you and your team are working really around the clock. How will they change things for people there?
2: Currently, we are trying to construct a 36-bed isolation center. Given that the virus is spreading, we are trying to focus on the community. There's a high transmission within the country.

0: malpractice by several pathologists in the Australian state. Between 1966 and 1991, they were found to have removed over 150 organs and body parts during autopsies without asking for permission from the families of the deceased. More shocking still, specimens from those bodies were added to the collection at the University of Tasmania's R.A. Rodda Museum of Pathology and put on display. Tony Santi died in a motorcycle accident in 1976. Last year, his brother John learned that part of Tony had been at the museum. We reached John Santi in Hobart, Tasmania, and I will warn you that parts of this conversation are upsetting.
1: John, how did you find out that you had not received all of your brother's remains, that you had not been able to bury him completely?
2: I didn't find out until January 2025, when there was a list of names put in the media, and I seen my brother's name on it. So my brother died back in 1976 in a motorcycle accident, and I didn't find out till 50 years later.
1: I'm so sorry, John. How does a person react to reading that, to finding that out, and finding it out, but finding it out that way?
2: Total shock, absolute devastation, because apparently the coroner's office knew about all this back in 2016, and it still took them 9 years for us to find out. And it just, the longer it was, the worse it got.
1: Yeah. What did you find out about what part of your brother's remains had been kept away from you?
2: Well, we had to be in contact with the coroner's office. They looked it up and said, yes, we have a minute piece of brain of Anthony's. So the worst thing I found about that was I had to fight to get my brother's specimen back. And when it was given back to me, so I could rebury it with the rest of him, it was given to me in like a shoebox size. And of course, I had to open it just to make sure there was something in there. And when I did open it at the graveside, it was actually his whole brain. Yeah, it was horrendous.
1: I'm so sorry, John. There's so many conflicting emotions, I would imagine. I mean, you're getting some answers to questions you didn't know there were there. You're getting parts of your brother back where others didn't. But what were all of those emotions you were trying to balance at that time?
2: It was so traumatic. I ended up losing my employment and all about it, because I just could not go to work thinking, and I'm still not well. Like, my headspace is all over the place. I've had counselling, but no amount of counselling can fix what's happened. Mm-hmm. It's just been so traumatic, and it's still going on. Like, it's been investigated still, apparently.
1: There's a lot of questions still unanswered. Yeah. What do you know so far about why this happened to your brother and to so many other families?
2: They were just stolen. The body parts were stolen for science, put on display. They was put in glass cases in a museum. And I think they was used as teaching methods for university students. Like, people donate their bodies to this sort of thing.
1: They choose
2: but
1: to.
2: But none of these, yes, none of these had consent for it to be done. So last week we had a parliamentary public apology to the families. And they actually did say that the body's parts were stolen, and they did say sorry.

0: just doesn't cut it.
1: We'll let our
0: You know,
1: listeners
0: that
1: know that the government said they apologized, as you said, for, quote, enduring distress, anger, pain, grief, and trauma, unquote. A spokesperson for the Tasmanian government also tells us they're, quote, ensuring we do all we can to hold those responsible to account, unquote. The words of that apology aren't enough, as you said, don't cut it for you. What would justice look like and feel like for you?
0: People need to be held accountable. There's still an investigation going on. They have some pathologists that were involved still alive. They said they're still investigating them. We need accountability. We need justice. I can't go to the shop and steal a loaf of bread without being arrested. You know, but these people can go around stealing heaps of body parts and think they can do that. And also now, because it's taken so long and people are so bewildered by what's happened, we are going to seek compensation. Mm-hmm. So, yeah, the three words, accountability, justice, and compensation.
1: What would you like our listeners to know about your brother?
0: He was my best friend, actually. He was 6 years older than me, but I used to just follow him around like a sheep. I was 13 when he died. And yeah, I was just so distraught. And I still am. I'd go to his gravesite every 2 weeks. And then just to find out that he wasn't even there, all there, is just so heartbreaking. It's horrendous. But now he is all there. Well, it still doesn't seem the same that we had to bury him twice within 50 years. It's just inconceivable that that sort of thing can happen.
1: John, thank you so much for this. I'm sorry for your family's loss, and I hope you get some answers soon.
0: Thank you.
2: We reached John Santee in Hobart, Tasmania. Thank you.

0: As you heard earlier in the show, today Prime Minister Mark Carney called Alberta's referendum plans a dangerous bluff. Last week, Premier Danielle Smith announced a vote on whether to start the process to hold a second binding referendum vote on separation from Canada. We know the Prime Minister's feelings about that, and it seems the referendum has also spooked some business leaders in the province. Deborah Yedlin is the President and CEO of the Calgary Chamber of Commerce. She spoke to the CBC today.
1: It's really a distraction, and people are already facing enough issues, whether it's rising costs, whether it is supply chain issues, whether it is CUSMA trying to get goods to market. There are myriad issues that business is already facing, and now this is going to occupy another part of their brain. What does this look like? How is it going to unfold? What does it mean for me? And it will preoccupy everybody between now and October.
2: What is this, from your perspective, what does this do to somebody's motivation to invest in a big project?
1: Well, I think everybody stands on the sidelines. They want to see what happens. They want to see what could unfold over the summer. And dollars are stranded. As the CEO of TC Energy often says, and we all say this, uncertainty is the enemy of investment. And this is just one more element that is being introduced into the equation and will cause individuals to sit on the sidelines. And truthfully, if you are a business, you are thinking about expanding, you don't know what's going to happen. If you have an office in BC, well, maybe you'll just expand in BC or you'll go somewhere else across the country. We're dealing with so many issues already. This is just not helpful in a broader context.
2: Are there specific industries or sections of the economy that are particularly affected by this versus others?
1: Well, when you're looking at big ticket items from an investment standpoint, certainly if you're risking capital over a long period of time, as we have to do in the energy sector, you need to make sure that there's certainty for your project and what that looks like. So that's the first thing. The second thing is it could be so that from a big standpoint, but I think it affects everybody. So imagine that there's somebody in Calgary who is thinking they want to buy a building, they want to renovate it, they want to expand their business. Well, if something happens here, they're just going to wait and see what happens before they commit that capital.
2: I don't want to get lost in the weeds of this, but do you want to talk about the kind of bones or the snapshot of Brexit that is instructive from your perspective?
1: You know, this is also a values-based conversation. And when you talk to people who are very supportive of this referendum, it's about nobody understands Alberta and Canada, so this is why we have to do it. In a way, that's what happened in the UK as well. And as we know, David Cameron did lose, and the UK economy has been faltering ever since.
0: That's the president and CEO of the Calgary Chamber of Commerce, Deborah Yedlin, talking to Lauren McGuinness, host of the Calgary Eye Opener this morning.

0: When you think of taking a trip to the islands, you probably don't think of Sweden. For one thing, it's not tropical. For another, which island? There are more than 260,000 of them. So many, they're practically giving them away. In fact, that is why one BC woman will find herself headed to Sweden later this year after winning the Your Swedish Island contest. Bronwyn Bird told the CBC about the contest and having her very own Swedish island.
1: So I don't technically own the island, but I am the official island custodian for 1 year. So this was a contest put on by Visit Sweden, which is the official tourism marketing organization in Sweden. They put out a contest where you could submit a video in order to win one of five remote Swedish islands. So I submitted a video and they picked me. So I've always been interested in visiting Sweden. It's one of those countries that I think is so beautiful, has such a wonderful culture. And I was speaking with my husband earlier this year saying, I want to go on a trip. We haven't gone on a vacation since before COVID. And so I said, why not Sweden? And when I was researching Sweden, I came across this contest. At first, I just didn't think much of it. I thought, whew, what is this thing? Winning an island? It seemed ridiculous. But then I decided to look at it and I was like, you know what? This seems like such a cool opportunity to go to a country that is known for its nature and known for its islands and for being on the water and being able to go and enjoy the tranquility and the beauty of another country.
2: So you've won this island. How does that work? Can you live there?
1: No. So my island, it's called Storberget. It's about an hour south of Stockholm. And it's a tiny, tiny little remote island. It's actually funny. The name Storberget literally translates to the big mountain. But I like to call it the little rock because it is literally just a piece of granite floating in the ocean. I don't even know how big it is. It probably, I could walk from one end to the other in about 2 minutes. And all of the five islands that were a part of this contest, all five of them are remote, have no infrastructure, there's nothing there.
2: As part of your prize, so to speak, are they going to take you there to your island?
1: So they will pay for my trip to get to Sweden, but at that point, I'm all on my own. So the community close to my island is called Nynäshamn. I got to work on my Swedish. But I can actually rent a speedboat from there and travel. It's about 50 kilometers to get to my island. And I've never driven a boat before, but I will be getting lessons this summer from my brother-in-law so that I can get there.
2: What does this prize mean for you?
1: This prize means that I get to actually go on a really cool adventure. I work from home. I live in a small community, which I really love. To be able to go somewhere really interesting and unique just means so much.
0: From Barrier, BC, that's Bronwyn Bird speaking to CBC Kelowna's Tara Copeland.

0: For decades, a poorly understood archaeological site in Laos has puzzled researchers because of its hundreds of stone tube-shaped structures, which scientists refer to as jars. Artifacts like tools and bone fragments previously found at the site, known as the Plain of Jars, suggested some kind of funerary practice. But researchers didn't know much else. And for years, unexploded ordnance from the Vietnam War made further investigation very challenging. Now a study published in the journal Antiquity describes the discovery of one particularly large jar that contains the remains of dozens of people. Baptiste Pradier is one of the study's co-authors and a bioarchaeologist who participated in this first-of-its-kind excavation. We reached him in Chantilly, France.
1: Baptiste, what does this jar look like?
2: So the jar in itself is not like that impressive. You have to be a specialist like Nicolas Copal is our team leader. We have seen hundreds of them to recognize a very big jar. For you and me, it will look like some conglomerate boulders.
1: And how big are we talking about?
2: The jar is one of the biggest fan yet, with a width of over 2 meters.
1: Wow. And you knew that you were going to be asked to look at human remains, but did you expect something of this scale?
2: I was thinking of finding like 2-3 people in it, which would have been already like quite impressive. And I was planning to be able to finish the excavation in a 2-week time frame. But as archaeologists, we are always facing the unexpected. When we started to uncover more and more human bones all over the jar, that begins to be quite a different story. In fact, we had to do 2 field seasons of 3 weeks each to be able to excavate the entire jar.
1: Before we talk more about the remains that you were looking at, I wanted to ask you about the site itself, the Plain of Jars. It's been challenging to study it historically. Why?
2: So the Plain of Jars has been known to science since 1930s. So after that, due to political reason, the Plain of Jars has not been like formally excavated until like the 70s, 80s. Because of the troubles and war. Most of the Siang Kuang Plateau has been heavily bombed by the US.
1: The Vietnam War.
2: Yeah.
1: Having to deal with that history and the impact of it, what did that mean for the excavation? You talked about how difficult it was already, but how did those historical facts impact what you were doing?
2: Most of the Siang Kuang Plateau, there's still some bombies remains. It's like unexploded ordnance. So when we were excavating, there are like teams around us. You can hear like boom, huge blasts when we were excavating. And they explode them in the field. So before to excavate a site in some places in Laos, you have to call them to check. And the site was already checked before we excavated.
1: Your findings are suggesting these remains may have been added to this jar between the 9th and 12th centuries. What do you think that it would have been used for?
2: The jar, for most of the archaeologists, they expected that to be used for mortuary purpose. But in fact, we didn't know about it before this excavation. Because it's the first time that we found rock-solid evidences of human remains inside a jar. And which is unexpected as well is the datation, because it's very hard to date a stone jar. Like to date a stone, you will be able to date like the formation of a stone, so it could be like millions of years. But to date when they have been carved and used, you need to find evidence around them or inside them. So I think it could have been like a gathering place where rituals are performed, as we found evidence of it outside of the jar. We found like pots deposits outside of it. So it can be as well as a place to collect secondary deposits. So maybe of a family or bigger social group, like a small village. So yeah, this finding is quite significant because nobody knew how they were used. And we are just scratching the surface for now. And to be able to visualize this, we have to excavate more and to understand a bit more sites as well, because it's only one of hundreds of them.
1: And you're still looking at the remains, we should mention. It is such a big project. What else do you think the remains might tell you? What might they reveal as you do more work?
2: I'm particularly waiting for the DNA results, which I hope will be able to highlight first who they are, to highlight the biological relationship between the individuals buried inside this jar. Like, is it a family, a bigger social group, like a small village? Are they from the same area or not? So this will help to understand the broader funerary and cultural practices of the Plain of Jars.
1: Baptiste, I appreciate this. Thank you.
2: Thank you very much.
0: Baptiste Pradier is a bioarchaeologist and the co-author of a study on the remains of dozens of people found on the Plain of Jars in Laos. We reached him in Chantilly, France.

0: Tonight on Ideas, the notion that rivers are living entities is at the heart of the rights of nature movement. And renowned natural history writer Robert McFarlane argues that rivers give rise to life, sustain life, and draw life to them. In his latest book, Is a River Alive?, Mr. McFarlane tells of his encounters with remarkable rivers under threat from mining, pollution, or damming in Ecuador, India, and Quebec, and of campaigns to safeguard their right to flow unpolluted and unimpeded. His river journey in Quebec proved to be utterly life-changing.
1: All the tributaries of thought and people and story and river, they all converge on this river called the Mutashkashipu, the Magpie. And we were dropped by float plane about 110 miles up the system. And then we kayaked out over 10, 11 days. This is a big river, a wild river, and it's not dammed until there's one small dam near its mouth. And when we descended it, it was a big river in a big mood. Everything about it was huge, forceful, muscular. As soon as we were on it, in many ways, my will was sort of surrendered to this force, this presence. It was also utterly beautiful, and it travels through trackless forest. You don't cross a road or any infrastructure until you reach the sea. So we fished as we went. We portaged hard, and every day we were descending that river. We were capsized, we swam, we were buried in it. We negotiated big, big rapids. And I know this is an experience that many people in Canada have growing up. You have an extraordinary river system here, but it's like nothing I'd ever done. I grew up as a mountaineer, and I've been on big mountain trips that have lasted weeks at a time, but nothing prepared me for this river and what it did to me. And it basically wore me away. It wore away so many things that I took for granted, I took as orthodoxies.
0: Natural history writer Robert McFarlane coming up on Ideas after As It Happens.

0: The fine people of Cripple Creek, Colorado, are finally able to welcome spring, because whatever the weather or date, it's not really spring without the donkeys. Every year for almost 100 years now, the town has released a herd of 15 donkeys, which then roam freely on the streets and lawns of Cripple Creek for months until they return to their indoor abode in the fall. And today, with great fanfare, the donkeys were released to the delight of an adoring crowd. In 2023, we spoke with Cripple Creek resident and longtime donkey caretaker Kurt Sorensen in the middle of the big day. Here's part of that conversation from our archives.
1: Well, we've got radio and TV folks here. All kinds of people have gathered around to see the donkeys free for the summer. And here comes Deckers in the lead, and he is right at the gate and going through the gate. People are getting excited. It's all cool.
2: You say he's excited going through the gate. The people are excited. Did the donkeys seem especially happy in this moment?
1: Oh, yeah. They've been looking forward to this moment all winter long. They want to be free. They're ready to get out of that pen and see what's going on. Thanks. See if you can move a couple people out of the way so donkeys can get through.
2: You mentioned a crowd there. Like, how many people are there?
1: Oh, my gosh. Hundreds. I don't know. I'm not a good estimator, but cars up and down the street, up and down the side streets, people lining both sides of the road. And here comes Deckers and Tiffany and Matilda and Flash and Georgiana. Oh, my gosh. All the kids are here. They're eating carrots and approved donkey treats. People are feeding them. Look at them. They're having a great time.
2: I love that you know them all by name. I guess they all have distinct personalities too, right?
1: Yeah, and here comes Calypso. She's our newest donkey, and we've got a collar on her so that we can track her. We don't want her to get lost in the shuffle here. It's just a big party.
2: What is life going to be like over the next few months, the summer release of these donkeys? What do they do?
1: Well, they just wander around town. People love the donkeys. They feed them treats. They're our town ambassadors. They're like big pets. Everybody loves donkeys, and you can see from the turnout here. Hey, how you doing, big fella?
2: What's the origin of the event? I mean, how did this release become this annual tradition in your town?
1: Well, in 1901, Teddy Roosevelt came to Cripple Creek as vice president of the United States, and he found it was inhumane that these donkeys were underground in the mines and never saw the light of day. So he prevailed upon the local miners, and there were hundreds of them, to release the donkeys from the underground mines where they lived and died. You know, they never saw the light of day. So now, since 1931, the 2 Mile High Club, CripplecreekDonkeys.com, have been taking care of these donkeys in the winter months and turning them loose every spring.
2: Sound like they're very well taken care of.
1: They are. We say in Cripple Creek, it's where the asses run wild and the donkeys are well cared for.
2: So do they ever get into any particular mischief?
1: Oh, sure. I'll tell you a nice little story. They tend to leave their droppings all around town. And I was standing out in my yard one day, and all of a sudden, I could see a bunch of smoke and spontaneous combustion. A pile of donkey manure started on fire, and the fire department came and put it out right in front of the Catholic Church. But they do. They'll get into trash. They'll get into people's flower beds. They'll get in gardens all the way 9,500 feet. We don't have very many gardens around here. But what a great afternoon. It's marvelous. The people are having a good time. The donkeys are getting treats right, left, and center, and having a ball.
2: Do people in town, I mean, who live there, feel as enthused as you do? I mean, I think of them eating their gardens, that sort of thing. You wonder if some of them don't love these donkeys wandering around.
1: Well, you'll get a couple of old retrobates that might have a problem, but no, for the most part, I live in Cripple Creek. The donkeys come and nip my wife's flowers all the time. We're not troubled by that.
2: You have been involved with the 2 Mile High Club for over a decade now. What has it meant to you to be part of this volunteer group?
1: These guys give you so much happiness. Everybody loves the donkeys. They're like big dogs. They're wonderful. And they do so much for the community. And we love them. There's only 1,400 people that live in Cripple Creek. But it's a gambling town. It's a gold mining town. The donkeys are the history of Cripple Creek. in a nutshell.
2: Do you have a favorite?
1: Oh, I love Deckers because he was born here. And I've got a picture of Deckers with an American flag in his mouth that he picked up out of my front yard on a 4th of July party. And so you have to love Deckers. Everybody loves Deckers.
0: From our archives, Kurt Sorensen speaking with As It Happens guest host Helen Mann in 2023. That is it for As It Happens for this Monday, May 25th.
3: As It Happens, we'll be back again for you tomorrow. I'm Neil Kirksall. Enjoy your evening.
0: And I'm Chris Howden. Good night.

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1: Poetry is oral. 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
3: Renowned natural history writer Robert McFarlane asks a question with profound legal and philosophical implications for our relationship with the natural world. Is a river alive? Coming up on Ideas.
4: From CBC News, The World This Hour, I'm Neil Herland. Prime Minister Mark Carney calls Alberta's planned vote on the separation issue a dangerous bluff, and he likens it to Brexit in the UK. Carney and other federal politicians are back on Parliament Hill, with many talking about the referendum question announced last week by Premier Danielle Smith. Tom Parry has reaction.
5: Is it helpful to ask these fundamental questions? No, it's not helpful. Of course it's not.
6: Prime Minister Mark Carney says Ottawa is looking at the question being put to Alberta voters to ensure it complies with the Clarity Act. As for a referendum campaign, the Prime Minister says he'll press hard to keep Alberta in Canada.
5: A strong Alberta in a united Canada.
6: Federal Conservatives say they too will campaign to keep Canada together, though there's little sign of any united front with the Liberals.
7: Like, literally, the Liberals have campaigned against the entire country for a decade by shutting off access to our natural resources.
6: Michelle Rempel-Garner, a Conservative MP from Alberta, accuses Carney of pointing a finger at Alberta with his remarks about the risks of separation. The Bloc Québécois is arguing Albertans alone should decide their future and the Prime Minister should stay out of it. Tom Parry, CBC News, Ottawa.
4: Police west of Toronto say they've taken down an international extortion ring. Peel Regional Police have arrested 17 suspects linked to multiple shootings and arson aimed at South Asian businesses. They say restaurants and trucking companies were among those repeatedly targeted. Nishan Durayappa is the police chief. He says he's confident the community is now safer.
8: This year alone, in Peel, we have seen 620 rounds from illegal firearms discharged. The group is responsible for roughly half of those rounds. We believe that we have made a significant dent in their ability to operate.
4: The joint operation also involved investigators in the U.S. and Surrey, B.C. Tim Hortons is planning a huge expansion and says it's making changes in who it's hiring. Karen Pauls looks at what the company has brewing.
9: The coffee giant says it plans to open 80 new restaurants, renovate 400 others, and hire 10,000 local staff.
10: Because here, it's not just a job.
9: It comes as Dunkin' has announced plans to bring hundreds of the donut and coffee shops to Canada, but the plans may also be a response to criticisms, like this TikTok post.
11: Because Tim Hortons upset a lot of people because they hired so many temporary foreign workers.
9: During pandemic-era labor shortages, Tim Hortons lobbied Ottawa to expand the temporary foreign worker program, but says that's no longer necessary. In a statement to CBC News Monday, the company says one of the biggest misperceptions about Tim Hortons is how the temporary foreign worker program has been used, adding less than 4% of staff were hired through it. Experts say the competition will be good for Canadian coffee lovers and local workers. Karen Pauls, CBC News, Winnipeg.
4: We now know which players are attending the Canadian men's soccer training camp this week, the last one before the World Cup kicks off next month. The roster released today gives soccer fans a glimpse at who might be representing Canada on home soil. Jesse March is the coach of Team Canada.
12: We're going to be younger. We're going to be more dynamic. We're going to have more players playing at a higher level. We're going to be athletic and strong.
4: The roster names key players, including star defender Alphonso Davies. There were concerns about whether Davies, who's dealing with a hamstring injury, would be ready to play. Six more players will be cut from the team before the final World Cup lineup is announced on Friday. And finally, the Montreal Canadiens are playing the Carolina Hurricanes tonight in Game 3 of their semifinal series in the Stanley Cup playoffs. Right now, the game is tied at 2 after the second period, and the series is tied at 1 game apiece. And that is your World This Hour. For CBC News, I'm Neil Herland.
13: Here's your evening weather forecast. In Fort Chippewa in the park tonight, clear, low 8. In Fort Smith tonight, partly cloudy, low 7. Clutsikay tonight, partly cloudy, low 6. In Fort Resolution tonight, partly cloudy, low plus 5. In Haverhill tonight, mainly cloudy, low plus 4. Fort Providence tonight, mainly cloudy, low plus 4. Fort Simpson tonight, mainly cloudy, low plus 4. Fort Liard tonight, partly cloudy, low 7. And Yellowknife tonight, partly cloudy, low plus 5.
14: Welcome to Ideas. I'm Nala Ayed.
15: We're walking under a poplar now, beautiful. And then, oh, there's birds. Wow, that's a real game show buzzer.
14: After weeks of damp, dreary spring weather, finally, a warm, sunny day. The award-winning British natural history writer Robert McFarlane took full advantage, strolling along the Humber River in Toronto.
16: This river, well, it's not as otherworldly as the River of the Cedars, it's not as degraded as the rivers of Chennai, and it's not as wild as what you experience in Quebec. But when you see a river like this, what do you see?
15: Well, what I did is I went immediately down to it, right to the shore. It just drew me straight to it. I mean, we're in sunshine, which I understand is how it is all year round in Toronto, right?
16: Constant
15: sunshine.
16: Pretty boring, actually.
14: An apt setting to talk about the ideas, stories, and rivers in his latest book, Is a River Alive?
15: The book is a question. Is a river alive? Question mark. And it, in its form, it is an exploration and not a declaration. This is a hard question, right?
14: A question that's also an invitation to consider what constitutes a living being and to reconsider utilitarian views of water and rivers as simply resources. When McFarlane encounters a healthy river, he sees and feels a life force, one that brings forth life, sustains life, and draws life to it, insects, plants, birds, amphibians, and people. The idea of rivers as being alive has animated the Rights of Nature movement. Around the world, the movement is fighting for and winning the legal rights of rivers to flow unimpeded and unpolluted. Rivers like Los Cedros or River of the Cedars in the cloud forest of Ecuador, and Mutashkashipu or the Magpie River in Quebec.
15: I call it a new old idea. I mean, I traveled to countries and places and cultures and people where this old idea was in many ways self-evident, where rivers are being imagined and have been imagined in what seemed to the rationalist state radical ways. So in Ecuador, in India, and then in Quebec, in Nitassanan, there, in each of those places, rivers are under threat of death from mining, pollution, and damming, respectively. But they're also places where rivers are being, or have forever been imagined in radically different ways to the ways that are in the ascendancy.
14: Ideas producer Chris Wadskow met with Robert McFarlane on the banks of the Humber River.
15: But it just thrilled me to meet your river straight away. And I'm just watching the life, that the aura this river casts around itself, the bird song, which is, I can't understand because it's not in my British idioms of the bird songs I know, but it's so busy. And the sound of the river itself, the songs and stories that it's telling, and people just pour drawn to the river. So a river is alive when it enlivens. That's one of the things a living, healthy river does.
16: So to that question, is a river alive? How do you answer it? Or what considerations do you take in coming to your answer?
15: My son, early on, Will, he's 9 at the time, he says, "What's the title of the book you're writing, Dad?" And I say, "Is a River Alive?" And he's like, "Well, duh, that's going to be a short book then, because the answer is yes." I would love the answer to be that simple, but it's not. Is a river alive in ways that exceed the sum of the lives it contains and enables? Well, yes, if we change our understanding of what life is and what living means. It took me 4 years of traveling with rivers, meeting river people, feeling river ideas, and I wanted to take myself and the reader through these journeys to ask, well, what flows from us reimagining rivers as having lives and deaths and rights? And the answer is an enormous amount. The world changes depending on that answer.
17: You know, it is interesting that the question, when it is posed,
15: yes,
17: you get two types of responses along the lines of how absurd it is. And it tends to come from people who, that question doesn't even make sense, to, like your son, why are you even asking? Isn't it obvious?
15: Exactly. As it were, the rationalist and the intuitive answer. The intuitive answer is, yeah, of course a river's alive. Its life flows with ours, always has. We are continuous with rivers. And historically, there's an incredibly strong basis for that. And if once we start to reimagine rivers as the active agents they are historically, shaping the movement of language, the settlement of people, the songs, stories, when we think of them as life forces, then suddenly they spring into another kind of being. But the rationalist answer, which is no, a river is H2O plus gravity, is another kind of story, right? It's a story about a regime of perception, about how we see the world. And in my country, England, our rivers are fully privatized. So water, rivers, they're just liquid assets. And that story came into the ascendancy in 1989. Our rivers have been privatized since then. And all of our rivers, every single one in England, now fall short of being in good overall health, according to our Environment Agency. So that story, the story of river as resource, has resulted in a dying river network in England.
18: The rich and varied natures of running waters have been simplified into an understanding of river as limitless source and limitless sump, that which supplies and that which disposes. For those who, like me, have been largely raised on rationalism, to imagine that a river is alive in a way that exceeds the sum of the lives it contains is difficult, counterintuitive work. It requires unlearning, a process much harder than learning. We might say that the fate of rivers under rationalism has been to become one-dimensional water. Rivers have been systematically stripped of their spirits and reduced to what Isaac Newton called inanimate brute matter.
17: I guess my question then is, what is a river? We all know river is a body of water that flows from the source to the mouth and water travels along it, but
15: yeah.
17: More complicated than
15: that. Yeah, it is more I spent whatever it is 4.5 years following rivers, and the best definition of a river I've come up with is a gathering that seeks the sea. When we singularize river, we misunderstand river. It's like calling a tree a trunk. A river has a vast watershed. A river rises from countless springs, areas of rainfall, and then all of these tributaries braid and braid and gather and gather and gather, and eventually that becomes the main current that then reaches the sea. So when you start to imagine a river as alive, then exactly the question you ask is, well, where does the river stop? And in many ways, the river doesn't stop, and I think that's one of the things I came to terms with in a series of journeys that caused me, in fact, to reimagine self and time in very consequential ways. We're water bodies, right?
17: And even beyond that, I mean, the term for this kind of environment is riparian, which, you know, you think of as the actual banks that we're standing on.
15: But right.
17: How far beyond the bank does a river extend?
15: Well, I like to think of this idea of aura and pall. So a living river casts an aura, And that aura is one of enlivenment. And that might be of the spirit as we feel it. I feel lifted to be close to this river. And it might be also just biologically in the life that it enables. Willow trees that we can see behind us, the poplars, they're all drinking of that river, partaking of its life, being enlivened by it. You flip that and you get the pall, and the pall is what a dying river casts. And when you step into the pall of a sick river, you know it, right? You feel it. You smell it. You smell it. You see, your heart knows it. And I live in Cambridge, and my river is sick. It's sick as a dog, and it pains me to see it. We have a Declaration of the Rights of the River Cam every 21st of June. We stand on its banks on riparian cam, and we declare its rights, the right to be free from pollution, the right to flow unobstructed to the sea. And sometimes it feels utterly, utterly hopeless. So a river radiates pall and aura depending on its health.
17: Okay, so you just alluded to the movement to acknowledge the rights of rivers.
15: Yeah.
17: And to codify the personhood of rivers and the whole rights of nature movement.
15: Yeah. This is a movement to recognize in law and in imagination the rights of natural entities. So rivers have become the most common focus. So a river has and has always had inalienable rights. This is law playing catch-up, right? It's law that's getting pluralized by often indigenous perceptions of river or community guardianship perceptions of river that are coursing into the arid terrain of Western legal structures and saying, stop being so anthropocentric, recognize that rivers can have rights as well. There are a couple of landmarks in this movement that is both young and old. Again, it's really the 21st century, and it's gathering enormous momentum globally. In 2008, Ecuador, in this remarkable act of moral imagination, revised its constitution, and into the heart of its constitution, it placed four articles recognizing the rights of nature. And the first of those recognized the rights of nature to exist, to flourish, and to persist. And the fourth of those made the state the guarantor of those rights. And then in 2017, very famously, the Whanganui River, Te Awa Tapua in Aotearoa, New Zealand, had its rights and legal personhood recognized in a parliamentary act. And that is a kind of amazing moment in perception and recognition of rivers as alive, then taking legal form at a very high level in a nation state. So I traveled to Ecuador in 2022, and I went there because in late 2021 an astonishing ruling was handed down by the Ecuadorian Constitutional Court. And if you never thought jurisprudence could be poetry, I commend this ruling to you. It's a beautiful conceptual and textual document. So this ruling upheld the rights of the cloud forest of Los Cedros, the cedar forest, and the rivers that flow from that cloud forest, among them Rio Los Cedros, to exist, to flourish, and to persist. And it did so in the face of the threat of the absolute annihilation of that cloud forest and its rivers by a Canadian mining company, you will not be amazed to hear, in conjunction with the state, Ecuadorian state mining company, ENAMI. And they had come for gold, and they wanted to crack that mountain open and slurp out the gold.
18: The interior of a cloud forest is a steaming, glowing furnace of green. To be inside a cloud forest is what I imagine walking through damp moss might be like if you had been miniaturized. There, life thrives upon life upon life upon life in a seemingly endless mise en abyme that bewilders the imagination and opens a scale slide of wonder into which the mind might plummet. Here, life is in constant hyperdrive, splicing and splitting, folding and tangling, symbiotically, epiphytically.
15: A cloud forest is full of epiphytic life. So epiphytes are plants that grow on other plants, life that grows on other life. And so one of the reasons a cloud forest is a river maker is that a moisture-laden air rises up, in this case from the Pacific, up to about 8,000-9,000 feet, and then it condenses on the immense surface area of leaf and flower and moss and trunk that the cloud forest, with all its epiphytic abundance, provides. And then those droplets gather again. A river is a gathering that seeks the sea. They gather and gather, and then they roll off the leaf tips in a beautiful process known as continuous fog drop, which I think should be a band name. And that means that the rivers are sustained not by rain primarily, but by this amazing rolling of single droplets of water. And the rivers there are so clear watered, the bird life is insane, mind-blowing. The howler monkeys, the 6 to 8 species of cat that prowl this forest, the spectacled bears, it goes on and on. So this is a place where life has flourished in abundance for 1.5 million years potentially, and mining would eradicate it. So this astonishing judgment came down at the last minute, really. And it came down with such power that it compelled mining companies to evacuate the area, make good the small amounts of damage they'd been able to make by that point. And so this is often taken as the great sort of gong strike proof of concept of the rights of nature, because it was all on the basis that nature's rights would be violated by the mining. So an alliance of local people, indigenous communities, who were essential to getting the rights of nature articles embedded in the constitution in the first place. And then in Canada, in also 2021, the Mutesh-a-Kaushipu, or Magpie River, became the first Canadian river to have its rights declared. And this was in a joint declaration by the Mingani Regional Council and the Innu Council at Equanisht, the township of Equanisht.
17: You mentioned how Canadian companies are implicated, how assets around the world, pension funds, etc., are all implicated in these efforts to mine and inevitably, might not be the intent, but to kill rivers. I guess that is another way of looking at how everything is connected.
15: Absolutely. I mean, I think it's 70% of global mining companies have their HQs in Canada. I mean, Canada is deeply implicated in river death worldwide, and in this case, the case of Los Cedros specifically. And I'm interested in how global capital implicates all of us. I mean, the laptop I predominantly wrote this book on has gold as part of its vital structures. So I'm implicated in it as well, of course. So as a writer, I began to try and find ways of nesting and recognizing what was happening in that tiny, astonishing forest and this beautiful, clear-watered river within these bigger structures of pressure. And I will just say, obviously, we're speaking now when gold prices, I think, are at an all-time historical high because of the war in Ukraine, because of the volatility of the tariff wars. Capital likes safe places, and so it's rushed to gold. So the pressure on Los Cedros is now even greater than it was in 2021. And I've remained very, very involved with and part of this circle of Ecuadorian and international guardians of that forest. But it's not a fairy tale ending to that story. The fight goes on to protect that forest and its rivers. There are three aspects to this. There's the recognition of a river as alive. There's the recognition of a river as bearing rights. And there is the recognition of a river as having legal personhood, which means the ability to have standing in court, i.e. the ability to bring suit in court. One can recognize the rights of a river without recognizing it as a living being, though I'm most interested in those forms of the movement which do conjoin rights and life. But actually, I am very skeptical about the legal personhood side of things. I think that making a river a person, a legal person, in many ways just resubordinates it, the river, to the interests of power and capital. So corporations have rights. You know this. I think in a weird way, we have naturalized this idea. The company has legal personhood in the UK and the US and North America. I think it has a whole suite of rights. In the UK, the company has a right to privacy, has a right to a fair trial. We think nothing of that. It's a non-human entity with a whole suite of rights. That doesn't bother us. But when someone says, can a river have rights, a river that's flowed for 10,000 years, 12,000 in the case of the Humber, suddenly there's a kind of uproar and surprise at this idea. So I'm interested in that discrepancy of imagination. Why is it so confronting to us to think of a river as alive and of a river as being a rights-bearing entity?
17: Right. And would a river think of itself as a person? Or another question, what does a river want?
15: Oh, well, what a river wants is to reach the sea. That is one thing a river wants. And gravity is not intent, but I think we can agree on that point. And then who speaks for the river? who interprets what the river wants. My own feeling is that there are clearly people who are much closer to and with the lives of the river, and there are those who are very distant from it indeed. And broadly, again, looking at my country, one reason our rivers are suffering is because they were juiced by private equity companies who came and invested extremely heavily in our river system, then extracted huge dividends, did very little in the way of investment in infrastructure, and the result is a dying river network. And I will say that a whole bunch of that money came across to Canadian pension companies and also fed my pension company, the university's scheme. So we see a kind of capital flight. We see rivers being absolutely kind of forgotten. The assetization of everything is the story that I am interested in contesting, because when we think of things such as rivers only in asset value, we forget so much about them.
17: One thing you said early on in the book, when you were introducing the rivers that you met.
15: Yeah.
17: You said that your rivers were your co-authors.
15: Yes.
17: What do you mean by that? And how were they your co-authors?
15: I mean it very seriously. I don't mean it flippantly at all. I mean, they shaped the way I thought. And one of the things that happens over the book's course is that language itself begins to shift under the pressure and presence of rivers. But then towards the end of the book, in fact, after I descended the majority of the Mutesh-Kashyap with the Magpie River in Quebec, Tasnan, I mean, language just loses almost all its moorings. I mean, there are sort of two-page sentences in the book where flow has become so powerful a presence that it's actually just shaped the way my thought was moving and the way my language as a writer moved. So yeah, fundamentally, they co-authored this book.
18: Who, not which. These lands, who are alive. Words make worlds. In English, we it rivers, trees, mountains, oceans, birds, and animals. A mode of address that reduces them to the status of stuff and distinguishes them from human persons. In English, pronouns for natural features are which or that, not who. I prefer to speak of rivers who flow and forests who grow. In English, we speak of a river in the singular, but river is one of the great group nouns containing multitudes. In English, there is no verb to river. But what could be more of a verb than a river?
15: George Eliot has this beautiful phrase. She says, we must seek to expand the range self has to move in. And I think that's one of the things that rivers do to us, and especially when we think of them as persons. But I think the best terms I came up with were sort of presences or forces. In English, actually, in British English, we speak of rivers as forces. They shape, they emanate, they radiate. They're highly, often beautifully, and sometimes tragically consequential presences, forces. Rivers are gatherings, and they gather. They expand the possibilities of community.
14: Robert McFarlane is the award-winning author of books like The Old Ways, The Lost Words, Underland, and his latest book, Is a River Alive? I'm Nala Ayed, and you're listening to Ideas.
12: Hello, John.
19: Hi.
15: Hey, John.
12: So, really nice.
14: Ideas producer Chris Wadskow spoke with Robert McFarlane as they walked along the Humber River in Toronto. And as McFarlane writes in Is a River Alive? Rivers have a gravitational effect on people. So it wasn't long before they had company.
20: It's a good day for a meeting along the river.
15: It really is.
14: John Johnson, a historian at the University of Toronto.
20: And my research is focused on Indigenous land-based history, knowledge, particularly in Toronto. I'm also working within Toronto's Indigenous community through an organization called First Story Toronto, which is an organization that's grassroots, community-led, and focuses on researching and sharing Toronto's Indigenous history. The idea is to get people out onto the land and to story Toronto as Indigenous territory, because there really isn't any place you can go in Toronto where you're not in some way in relationship with that history.
15: I love hearing story used as a verb. I do that a lot as well. Let's story this land. And I mean, I sometimes say rivers are among the first storytellers themselves, mm-hmm. the first singers. But mm-hmm. do you find that the rivers help you story, restory Toronto?
20: Yeah, in so many ways, water is so foundational, not only for landscape, but for livingness and life itself.
12: Yes.
20: It's like a seed for all of life, but it's also a seed for story. And of course, people have always been attracted to water, to riverways, and it's certainly true of the riverways of Toronto. For as long as any of us know, those rivers have been

0: To me, it's an idea to suggest that, you know, waters are, of course, not only a progenitor of life, but in fact are living themselves.
1: Yes.
0: So they create the possibilities for life, but they themselves are their own intentional agentic beings with their own set of possibilities, even ethics, right? And this is something that I think a lot of indigenous peoples understand implicitly when you come out of a philosophy of land-based education,
1: yep,
0: where, you know, land is teacher. If you understand that as true, then you understand that these are beings that have knowledge to offer. And if you approach them with humility and you develop relationships with them, they will teach you. Mm-hmm. And out of those lessons will coalesce an ethics for what it means to be in relationship with a river or the lands that it crosses and all of the beings that compose those ecologies. You might learn what it means to be a good visitor within these lands, a good neighbor, a good person who is in relationship with more than human beings. And I think that's what rivers, along with so many other entities in the world, can teach us.
2: It's such a beautiful articulation of this idea of water as teacher, water as theoretician,
0: yep,
2: water as opener of possibilities, mm-hmm, a shapeshifter, yeah, breaker down of boundaries and binaries, right?
0: Mm-hmm. Water is named, you know, like this water has so many different names.
1: Yeah.
0: There's, of course, the Humber River, which we all often know it as, but I often think back to First Nations names, and there's a plaque right here that talks about Humber River as Kebejinong. This overnight stopping place, right? Talking about that history of movement, that history, yeah, of camping.
1: Yeah.
0: There's another plaque that talks about this, the Haudenosaunee, name for this river, Niwa'a Onega'gai'i, little thundering waters. You know, that describes spirits, so it describes possibly thunderbirds living along and being encountered in these areas. So a very spiritual place as well, right? Living in multiple senses of that word.
1: Absolutely. Yeah. And a very material and practical place in the day-to-day lives of
0: yes,
1: Indigenous peoples for millennia. Could you talk about the significance of where we are right now on the mm-hmm, banks of what mm-hmm, is now called the Humber River?
0: If you understand the archaeology of this river, kind of close to Lake Ontario, you know that there are villages that have been located along here for millennia. The Wendat have, for 1,000 years before Europeans ever came here, occupied the upper reaches of the Humber River profoundly. So, you know, dozens and dozens of villages and burial mounds and sacred sites all along these waterways. And then in the 1600s, mid to late 1600s, this place was all Haudenosaunee territory. There was a lot of, like, movement across these rivers and sometimes even fighting over these rivers because of the possibilities they offered. And when the Haudenosaunee occupied these lands, they built villages in Toronto, both along the riverways, one along the Humber here, and the other one along the Rouge River, you know, at a place that was called Ganajagwegon, among the birches. The village here along the Humber River was called Daegon, and it means maybe like it cuts the river, or it cuts the river in two, and it kind of looks like the bluff does that a little bit from a top-down view. But all of this floodplain along the river, this was all corn, beans, and squash at that time. It was the agricultural fields that sustained thousands of people who lived at that village and the surrounding territory. And then beyond the immediate environs of that village, it was all savanna. A black oak savanna. And that's significant because that's an indigenous ecology that's only created through controlled burns and maintained, yeah, that way, right? So this was like a profoundly, profoundly settled area because of the landscape and because of the water, because of the breadth of possibility that it always offered for indigenous life. And so when Europeans came to these territories, indigenous peoples already made it a good place. It was already known that way, a strategic place, a place of meeting, a place of wealth and abundance. And so, of course, Europeans wanted access to that. Their very first treaties are for the lands along the Humber River. It's not an over-exaggeration to say that the whole reason why Toronto is here today is because of how the Humber River and the other rivers and the paths that ran alongside them,
1: yeah,
0: they absolutely do organize life. They represent that seed, right? That initial set of possibilities.
2: Ursula Le Guin, the great Ursula Le Guin, very late in her life, actually, she said one way to stop seeing, she says, rivers and forests as objects is to see them as kin.
1: That's right.
2: But she also says that that will take... And this phrase has always stayed with me. That will take, for many people, a great reach outwards of mind and imagination.
0: Absolutely.
2: And, of course, your expertise, the indigenous communities that you're speaking of, mm-hmm, it doesn't require that great reach outwards. But for those to whom the idea of life as possibility and relation, mm-hmm, it isn't intuitive. Yeah. It's hard, right?
0: Very much so, yeah. I mean, when we're doing the work that we do, we're always working against what you're talking about there, that sort of mindset, which, you know, really is a mindset that has evolved and taken shape and proliferated over, you know, millennia.

0: schizophrenia within the Western world. And, you know, at some point we separated spirituality from the natural world. And we looked for that elsewhere.
1: Yes.
0: And as soon as we did that, we stopped recognizing life around us that as spiritual, as agentic, as alive,
1: yeah.
0: The possibilities for being taught by teachers that are all around us, these natural, more than human beings. Everything about modernity teaches us not to do that. But as I sat there and I looked at all of the life and the possibility around the river, it came back to me pretty quick.
2: Yes, there's the river as teacher, right? Mm-hmm. And river as something we think with.
0: Yeah.
2: We write with,
0: we think with,
2: we imagine with. With, it becomes
0: with and alongside.
2: An important preposition.
3: And somebody else said, you know.
4: Yeah. Nice to see you. Hi, Chris. Hey.
2: Great day for it.
4: Yeah, no doubt.
5: Robert, John, Hello. And Chris are joined by another chronicler of river history.
2: So happy to see you again.
6: Yes, it's a pleasure. I'm Jennifer Bunnell, and I guess I'd describe myself as a historian of environmental change, and I look at that experience of environmental change that people have encountered and created over the last two centuries. I'm the author of a book called Reclaiming the Dawn, an environmental history of Toronto's Dawn River Valley.
7: What has the urban experience done to our rivers, the Dawn, the Humber, the Biddeford?
6: I'm a historian mainly of the Dawn River, but certainly rivers in cities in North America, and Toronto is not unusual in this respect, were in the 19th century at least viewed as convenient places to get rid of wastes, to generate energy. But I think in Toronto's experience especially, it's that industrialization on the banks of the Lower Dawn and being able to dump your waste into the river and have them float down to be someone else's problem is the story of our rivers here, at least the 19th century history, a history of really awful pollution to the point that, you know, in the 1890s, Toronto is facing a cholera threat because of the level of organic waste that are going into the Dawn from everything from municipal sewage to industry on the banks of the Dawn, tanneries and slaughterhouses, etc. All of the stuff that people didn't want to see or didn't want to smell or experience went into our river valleys. And I think, you know, this city is one where our valleys, they have that convenience of being a place where you can tip waste. That's part of this, the story of our relationship with our rivers here.
2: In terms of how we think of that as the way the city imagines itself and imagines rivers, that's based upon an imagining of rivers as having a basically infinite carrying capacity, right?
6: Yes.
2: That they will continue to supply fresh water upstream and they will continue to dispose of waste downstream. Is that a very 19th century form of, as it were, ecological imagination?
6: Yeah, I think that catchphrase, dilution is the solution to pollution, was something that I think a lot of 19th century engineers found extremely convenient. And when you're looking at a tiny river like the Dawn, which was the much more industrialized river of Toronto's two main rivers, you know, it never had the capacity to absorb a lot of wastes. You know, but both the Dawn and the city's waterfront became places to drag your dead animal carcasses and dump your sewage. And we're only now in some of the work that's happening along the Toronto waterfront sort of beginning to turn ourselves back to these water spaces and recognize that we're a water city, we're a river city, we're a lake city, but only by making those spaces more desirable and more safe have people been turning their attention to them again.
2: And one thing it asks one to do is to flip the image. So if a river can die, what does a living river look like? We heard this wonderful chorus of shouts and laughter from children under the bridge who are down there on the shingle bank throwing stones. They're just so joyful to be by that water, right? Mm-hmm. And the Don did not make that possible because it was a dying river. And now, how is it now?
6: There is some great, exciting things to report about, especially the Lower Dawn right now. So certainly conditions are much better than they were in the 50s, but it's still one of Canada's most urbanized watersheds. I think 90% of the watershed is, you know, non-porous surfaces, which means that water runs fast into the waterways, it runs hot, and it runs salty in the winter when all the salt from the city streets runs into the water, all of the dog feces and everything else the rest of the year. because of that high level of urbanization, we don't have the wider watershed absorbing that water as it should. So there are some intractable problems, I would say, in the Don, but we're seeing, you know, phosphorus levels have come down, which is good for aquatic life. But the really big development over the past 10 years has been the work to reimagine the mouth of the Don River in relationship with the city. They have created really wonderful and quite viable wetland spaces that are doing kind of triple purpose. Their main function is flood protection. So it's this heavily armored landscape, and like, now when you look at it, it looks like a natural wetland after it's been constructed. But while they were building it, it's like the bottom of a swimming pool. You know, it's so heavily constructed in order to channel the floodwater if we do face a major flood event. So it's dealing with that flood protection problem. It's creating wetlands around that area to provide for wildlife, but also sequester carbon and absorb some of those waters. And it's creating a recreation space for Torontonians, which, I mean, I sound like a tourism promoter, but I'm kind of excited about it. It's been a long time in the making.
2: It just proves this idea of life in this rich sense of the word as being drawn to an opening out of healthy, fresh, flowing water.
7: Thanks so much for coming out and being part of this.
6: Yeah.
0: Yep. It's great to meet you.
2: Really, yeah, I could have listened to you both all day. Thank you.
7: My pleasure.
2: Yeah.
1: I think of the 11-year-old Yuven, helping to grow this riverland back into life, even as his own emergence was being contaminated by violence at home. I think of both land and boy finding ways to transform themselves, to cleanse themselves of poisons that have settled deep down over a long period of time. I have learned a new kind of water literacy from Yuven, a terraqueous one, in which the opposition between river and land is undone, replaced with a metamorphic vision of river as a shape-shifting being, never only itself, and always in conversation and interanimation with both earth and human body.
5: Robert McFarlane speaks of Yuvan Aves, a young man in Chennai, India, from whom he takes great inspiration.
2: At the heart of all three of the main sections of the book are three people who have been moved close to death by life, and then who have also then been in some way revived by their relationship with rivers. I couldn't have foreseen that. In a way, it became the purest proof of the book's argument that the rivers are life forces. And one of those is this young Indian naturalist and activist called Yuvan Aves, who I'd been friends with for 5 years before I traveled out to Chennai to meet him. And if the rivers are the ghosts and monsters of that section of the book, Yuvan is one of the angels. And he suffered a really brutal childhood. And so he's known a lot of harm in his life, but he has remade himself astonishingly. And I traveled with Yuvan and I learned so much about resilience. And I came to understand through Yuvan that despair is a luxury and hope is a discipline. And by that I think I mean that watching him try to bring rivers and all that lives with rivers back to life in Chennai against these astonishing forces that were hostile to the life of rivers, political and chemical and industrial. And I thought, well, compared to this, what right do I have to feel despair? And then hope is a discipline, because I saw that although he was imagining a better future for rivers and people, he recognized that couldn't just be a fantasy. He had to step firmly towards it, organize, gather, work for change. He's utterly inspirational.
7: The biggest part of the book is in Quebec, and it's simply titled The Living River.
2: Yeah, this third section of the book, the longest but also the fastest running, without a doubt, the bit I wrote fastest and lived fastest, I suppose, is where it all comes together. All the tributaries of thought and people and story and river, they all converge there on this river called the Muteshkaship with the Magpie. And we were dropped by float plane about 110 miles up the system, and then we kayaked out over 10-11 days. And before I kayaked that river, I went to see
8: Rita Mestikosho, this poet and community leader in the Innu township of Ekwanisht, near the mouth of the river, and I asked her permission to travel down this river, and she just laughed at me. She was like, yeah, you can have my permission, but the permission you really need is the river's permission. I was like, what, Rita, how do I get that? And she gave me this extraordinary set of instructions. I had to pitch my tent every morning facing east. I had to gather her water from a certain place, Labrador tea from another place. I was not to take my notebooks on the river, and that struck fear into my writer's heart. And we eventually came to a negotiated settlement where I could take my notebooks, but I couldn't write while I was on the water. I could only write at night or in the mornings on the banks of the river. So that's what I did. But she also said to me, you can ask one question of the river that will be answered by the river, but it's got to be the right one. And I was like, oh, how will I know? She was like, you work it out. Just don't look too much with your eyes. Don't think too much with your head. Feel more with your heart. Yeah, it was an amazing set of kind of preparations for that journey. So she prepared me to be, I think, open to that river in ways I wouldn't otherwise have been. My first sight of the Mutesikau Shipu itself catches my breath. A world snake in the green, cliffs dropping near sheer to water, house-sized boulders on the banks, time falls from the rock faces above. Water blue-black and glossy in the deeper, calmer runs. Peat brown where it is stretched towards and away from rapids. Churning green, gold and cream in the rapids and falls. This is a big river, a wild river, and it's not dammed until there's one small dam near its mouth. And when we descended it, it was a big river in a big mood. Everything about it was huge, forceful, muscular. As soon as we were on it, in many ways, my will was sort of surrendered to this force, this presence. It was also utterly beautiful, and it travels through trackless forest. You don't cross a road or any infrastructure until you reach the sea. So we fished as we went. We portaged hard, and every day we were descending that river. We were capsized, we swam, we were buried in it. We negotiated big, big rapids. And I know this is an experience that many people in Canada have growing up. You have an extraordinary river system here, but it's like nothing I'd ever done. I grew up as a mountaineer, and I've been on big mountain trips that have lasted weeks at a time, but nothing prepared me for this river and what it did to me. And it basically, it wore me away. It wore away so many things that I took for granted, I took as orthodoxies.
1: Then, faintly, I feel it. A current. The slightest of pulls. Follow me, please. Come this way. And long before I can see the mouth of the Mutesikau Shipu, I can sense it. For I am suddenly now in the threshold where flow takes over from flat. And I call back to Wayne with a whoop. Can you feel it, too? Can you feel it? And an involuntary shudder of force moves through me. And the current's pull becomes stronger, less negotiable. You will come with me now. And then it is as if the lake has somehow tilted, such that I am now sliding down its slope, and the water ahead is behaving strangely. A funny piece of water, that, for it looks deckle-edged and cockled, forming a tangle of movement and shallow turbulence. But then, amid that turbulence, I see a huge arc of silver-smooth water, a flat, fallen slice of moon over which lines and coils of foam are sliding, seemingly without friction, in perfect laminar flow. And my boat bumps over the stipple line that marks the boundary of that shining moon slice, and I know I have crossed the event horizon, the frontier beyond which all things tend towards the river.
9: So it had this incredible force, and yet you say in that chapter that it seems counterintuitive, but a river can be drowned.
8: The only thing that can drown a river is a reservoir, a dam. Hydro-Quebec, of course, have done this immense job of conversion of so many of Quebec's rivers into hydro systems. And the Romain River, just to the east of the Mutesikau Shipu, has just concluded its multi-dam project there. And that has brought jobs, it's brought power, of course, it's brought money to the region, but it has also drowned a lot of
2: ancestral lands. It has also really drowned the river. So the magpie, the Muteshikau Shipu, is next in line. And Rita and others at the Equanisht community, along with the Mingani Regional Council, drafted this extraordinary mirror resolution declaring the river to be a rights-bearing being. And in the Innu version of that, the river is recognized as alive. And so far, it has worked. It's thrown this sort of imaginative force field around the river. But we shall see what happens if and when Hydro-Québec do decide to dam the Muteshikau Shipu. But I know Rita and I and others will be very active in its defense.
9: Yeah, she said that the river would reveal to you the reason you came, the true reason you came to the river. And she also said that you would, as you mentioned, come to have a question for the river. So what did you find that question to be, and what did you find that purpose was?
2: In an odd way, I don't want to try and paraphrase it, because what happens at the end of this book, what happened at the end of the river, there are two endings to the book, and both of them were complete surprises to me. They astonished me, and I wrote them down more or less as they happened to me. And I've never had a stronger sense of being written by, thought by, a force, a surrounding, an environment external to me. But a day short of the sea on the Muteshikau Shipu, we came to this place called the Gorge. And Gorge, of course, is what we call the throat as well. It's the throat of the river. And we approached the edge of the Gorge that day, where millions of tons of water a day are crashing through this immense bottleneck. And in ways I can't account for and do my best to describe in the book, but in a way where language really starts to run and liquefy, so many things that I had taken as certainties fell away, were dissolved, vanished, really. And yeah, I had something like a mystical, religious, ecstatic experience. It's just that the god was a river.
1: And my heart is full of flow, and I sit because I can no longer stand. And then I have the dim but unmistakable sense of the shatter belt of my awareness, of an incandescent aura made of something like bears and angels, but not bears and angels, something that is always transforming. And in that moment, it is clear to me that this is the aura of the river being. Why should a god make choices we recognize as choices? And the coast of my mind senses this force, and I know that this is no Pepper's ghost, no projection or illusion or trick, and that the question Rita wanted me to ask of the river is nothing to do with fear or age, but is after all, and of course, the question of life, which is not a question at all, but a world. Find the current, follow the flow. And the river's voices say and sing what I cannot comprehend. And each time I lean my mind out to listen, they retreat in the measure I approach them. And for those few seconds, beckoned on and shivered by that hourglass-shaped and silvered force that is a mouth and has a tongue and utters, after miles and minutes and years on the flow and in it, I am rivered.
9: What does it mean to be rivered?
2: I think it means to be opened. I think it means to move away from a small self, to use Yuvan's phrase. It means to understand that life, this world we live in, time, is composed of flow and of relations. It's not composed of units and boundaries. That is easy to say, but it's not so easy to feel if you've grown up in the kinds of philosophical traditions I have. But the river opened me to that understanding, to those ideas. And I have very little of what I understood of time is left by what I went through over those 3 to 4 years on the rivers, and particularly on the Muteshikau Shipu. And the very ending of the book, this very short epilogue, where the river becomes time and flows forwards into the future. Again, I thought the book was finished with I am rivered. Of course, that's the ending of this book, full stop. But then I walked up to the little spring near my house, and a sort of scene played itself out in my imagination, absolutely spontaneously. And yeah, time had flowed on in that scene and I was no longer present in the world. And I wrote that down, but this, really the spring waters, they told that story. And the river, the big river, made the seeing and the hearing of that story possible. Yeah, that is how the rivers were my co-authors, utterly and fundamentally.
9: So we've talked about how human activity, human behavior, our worst impulses can kill rivers. And we've also talked about how humans' better instincts can restore rivers. How do rivers restore people?
2: A beautiful question. How do rivers restore people? Rivers revive themselves with our help or without our help. But they, when they heal themselves, they heal us too. I believe that very profoundly. And America has a miraculous recent example of this in the story of the Klamath River, which flows down out of Oregon and into California, which was the site of the biggest de-damming project in U.S. history. The campaign for the de-damming of the Klamath was led in large part by the Yurok tribe. And the last of the big four dams that were put up beginning in the 1920s through to the 1960s came down last year. And within days of the final big dam coming down, salmon were back. This river had the third biggest Pacific salmon run on the West Coast, but salmon had been unable to reach the headwaters to spawn. And the speed with which salmon returned, new or had been knocking on the door of that dam all of those years, unable to pass, they rushed up. And with them came life to the wider watershed, but also cultural identity to the Yurok people, the salmon people, food security, food sovereignty, a sense of pride, the return of story that it itself had been blocked in many ways by the dams. I saw a photo just 3 weeks ago because Yurok revegetation crews had seeded the banks where the old reservoirs had been, the drowned land, with a mix of drought-resistant wildflower seeds back in February after the drawdown of the waters. And those flowers had bloomed just this late spring, early summer. And there was lupine and there was California poppy and the whole land was just blazing with this yellow and orange flame. And to me, it just looked like hope.
9: Thanks so much for this, Rob. I feel almost vicariously rivered.
2: I've been looking forward to this since I knew it was going to happen. And I knew the sun would be shining.
9: Yeah, like I said, took a Brit to bring the sun
2: took
9: to
2: a Brit. To, who'd have thought it? From the islands of rain. But yeah, thank you so much. Thank you.
5: On that bright sunny day, that was Robert McFarlane, a renowned British natural history writer and the author of Is a River Alive? Special thanks to John Johnson, a professor of history at the University of Toronto, and Jennifer Bonnell, an environmental historian at York University and the author of Reclaiming the Dawn. 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Technical production, Danielle Duval and Emily Chiarvesio. Our web producer is Lisa Ayuso. Senior producer, Nicola Lukšić. Greg Kelly is the executive producer of Ideas. And I'm Nala Ayed.
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13: Robbie Hoffman only had one question at the top of her mind when she started doing stand-up comedy. Where can I go to bomb? She'll tell you how failure ultimately helped her succeed and why playing a character based on her own life in the TV show Hacks was horrifying.
14: From CBC News, The World This Hour, I'm Neil Herland. The United States military says it has carried out strikes in southern Iran in self-defense. The announcement comes as both sides report progress in talks to end the war. Sasha Petrasik reports.
15: In the narrow strategic Strait of Hormuz, traffic is building in anticipation of an opening. As an optimistic world economy cheers on a potential deal to end the U.S.-led conflict with Iran. Yes, says Iranian spokesman Esmail Begai, there has been lots of progress on many topics, but no deal is imminent.
16: We're still a work in progress.
15: On the U.S. side, Secretary of State Marco Rubio is also cautious.
16: So we have what I think is a pretty solid thing on the table in terms of their ability to open up the straits, get the straits open.
15: U.S. officials say that and a declared end to the war would be the first steps in a memorandum of understanding. But Israeli Prime Minister Benjamin Netanyahu says, we will keep striking them. We will not be letting up on the gas pedal. Sasha Petrasik, CBC News, Toronto.
14: Prime Minister Mark Carney says the push for separation in Alberta is a dangerous bluff. Last week, the Alberta government decided to add a question to the fall referendum on whether to hold a future vote on separation. Carney is drawing comparisons to Brexit when Britain left the European Union in 2020.
17: I saw firsthand what happened in the United Kingdom when the view was vote for this, it'll be soft, and then we'll negotiate, etc. And they end up, and they're still 10 years later, trying to undo what people didn't think they were voting for, but what they ended up having.
14: Ottawa's reviewing the referendum question to see if it triggers the Federal Clarity Act. Under that law, the House of Commons decides whether a question is clear enough before it can be put to voters. The Carney government says it's providing evidence to Israel of Canadian flotilla activists being mistreated during their recent detention and is asking for an independent investigation. Rafi Bujikanian reports.
18: Prime Minister Mark Carney says he spoke to Israeli President Isaac Herzog on Monday as he seeks a full investigation. 12 Canadians were among the hundreds of activists on dozens of boats that were apprehended by Israel in international waters as they set sail toward the naval blockade on Gaza. Everyone's now been released, but one Canadian alleged to CBC News that he was beaten up and stabbed while he was detained. Activists from other countries have made accusations to other media about being sexually assaulted. Ottawa says Canadians were denied consular services while detained, a violation of the Vienna Convention. Israeli Foreign Minister Gideon Saar accuses the activists of provocation on behalf of Hamas, saying Israel will continue to act in full accordance with international law, and he's asked Canada to investigate a rising number of anti-Semitic incidents here. Rafi Bujikanian, CBC News, Ottawa.
14: The head of the African Centers for Disease Control, Jean Kaseya, is defending the organization's handling of the current Ebola outbreak. Critics say health officials move too slowly in their response to the crisis. Kaseya says he believes his agency should be congratulated.
19: On the 15th of May, Africa CDC declared this outbreak when we got evidence that more than one country was infected. Second, we immediately started to interact with authorities who declared this outbreak the same day and started to work on the plan.
14: Kaseya is warning several countries, including Kenya, Ethiopia, and Tanzania, that they're at risk of an outbreak. The World Health Organization says there are now 220 suspected Ebola deaths and more than 900 suspected cases. The Montreal Canadiens are playing the Carolina Hurricanes tonight in Game 3 of their semifinal series in the Stanley Cup playoffs. Right now, the game is tied 2-2 at the start of overtime. And that is your World This Hour. For CBC News, I'm Neil Herland.
20: Here's your evening weather forecast. In Fort Chippewa in the park tonight, clear, low 8. In Fort Smith tonight, partly cloudy, low 7. Clutsike tonight, partly cloudy, low 6. In Fort Resolution tonight, partly cloudy, low plus 5. In Have River tonight, mainly cloudy, low plus 4. Fort Providence tonight, mainly cloudy, low plus 4. Fort Simpson tonight, mainly cloudy, low plus 4. Fort Liar tonight, partly cloudy, low 7. And Yellowknife tonight, partly cloudy, low plus 5.
13: I'm Tom Power. Welcome to Q. Check this out. When the Canadian comedian Robbie Hoffman started doing stand-up comedy, she asked people around her, okay, where can I go to bomb? And now she's doing the exact opposite of bombing. She's an Emmy Award winner. She stars in the hit HBO show Hacks. She's performing stand-up to sold-out audiences all around the world. So Robbie will be here to talk about her early days climbing the ranks of Canadian comedy and chasing her passion while also looking for some stability. That's coming up. Plus, has your phone made you worse at noticing things, like actually stopping and looking at something? The comedian Sheng Wang has built his whole career exactly on that. The ordinary, mundane stuff that you might just scroll by. He'll be here to tell you about his new comedy special and about the power of pausing. Coming up on Q. So when I say a career in the arts, here's what you probably think. Predictable schedule. Bank account that regularly replenishes. A dental plan. Yeah, when the comedian Robbie Hoffman was starting out, she actually had a feeling that in a life in the arts, all those things were possible. And I'll spoil it for you, she was actually right. These days, Robbie's all over the place. You might have caught her on the HBO award-winning comedy Hacks, where she plays Randy, this unexpected agent's assistant in Hollywood.
3: Where were you before this? One of the agencies, or?
21: Oh, no, me. I never been nowhere.
3: Hmm?
21: Last week, I was a Hasidic Lubavitch Jew living in Crown Heights, New York. Now I'm in L.A. I'm gay and probably an atheist. Till last week, I never even seen a movie.
3: Huh.
21: Have you seen Speed?
3: Yeah.
21: Is that a movie? Sandra Bullock?
3: Oh, yeah.
21: We really should sign Sandra Bullock.
13: Can I tell you the true story? That HBO show Hacks and her character in it, like, that was written for Robbie Hoffman. It was like based on her actual story. And she's going to tell you that story in just a second. Robbie's also a favorite on the HBO show Rooster, playing Mo, who hates her roommate's boyfriend.
21: Oh my God, I am so sorry for talking in my own apartment. I hate him.
13: Robbie's also on tour with upcoming dates, including Vancouver, Edmonton, and Winnipeg. So yeah, she's found some steady, predictable work. But Robbie Hoffman's journey into comedy has been anything but conventional. She was born into an ultra-Orthodox Hasidic community in Brooklyn. Her mom left that community when Robbie was still a kid. She and her 9 siblings ended up in Montreal. And as a young adult, Robbie started trying out stand-up comedy while holding down a full-time job in accounting. She moved to Toronto for a job as a writer's assistant on a kids' show called Odd Squad. She worked on a bunch of Canadian comedy programs like Working Moms and Baroness Vaughn's Sketch Show. And now she's really made it in Hollywood. I sat down with Robbie Hoffman, and you never know what she's going to say the entire time you're talking to her, so it's really, really fun. I talked to her just before, a while ago, when she did this sold-out stand-up set at Montreal's Just for Laughs Festival. How are you?
21: Fantastic. I'm fantastic, based on that intro. I mean, how else could I be?
13: I mean, it's pretty good. And I didn't even mention, what was that Vogue article that came out about you? The Robbie Hoffman season is upon us?
21: Robbie Hoffman season upon us. Plus, you didn't mention, I just got from my agents right now.
13: Tell me.
21: Variety, Hacks Breakout. Robbie Hoffman joins Steve Carell's new HBO comedy. I mean, it's just, I'm living one of the greatest lives I've heard about in recent history, you know, and I'm thrilled that it's to me.
13: I'm thrilled that
21: I get to hear about such a great life and it's me. It's unreal.
13: Does it feel like a moment, like, does it feel like there's a lot of attention on you right now? Does it feel like this is a moment that a bunch of stuff is happening? Or does it feel like sort of just a continuation of what's been going on for a while?
21: I just think that, like, when I go back to Canada and I haven't seen friends for a long time, you know, every time something happens, whether it was even in Canada, getting my Crave 1 hour special, or then getting my first American writing job, or then getting my first TV, you know, acting job, or then selling my own show, it always feels like people are like, this, you know, this is your big break or whatever. And for me, it's always been a series of breaks. I've been very, it's been like a steady flow, which is very nice. It's not, I'm not the overnight sensation. I'm definitely a grower, not a shower. I know he knows what that means.
13: Hey.
21: I know it's CBC, but I'm definitely a grower, not a shower. And it's just been really a nice ride. You know, the pace of it has helped me really kind of enjoy the brunt work of it. It feels like, yeah, this is what we're working towards. We continue to work towards, and it's felt very comfortable.
13: Does the sold out hometown show for Just for Laughs? I mean, that feels like a moment where you might be able to stop for a second. Like you might be able to say like, hey, this is where I started doing comedy. And look, I'm coming back and doing this big sold out show at the big festival. Will this be a big moment for you?
21: I mean, to be perfectly candid with you, Tom, if I may, I've been selling out in my hometown for some years now.
13: I know, but maybe something about the JFL-ness, you know? Yeah.
21: I've sold out JFL before, but that said, this one did sell out within actual minutes. I think it was posted and then sold out.
13: What does that mean to you? Your hometown show to sell out that fast. It must be meaningful.
21: Well, you know what? Montreal is bittersweet for me. It wasn't the warmest city to, and I mean that figuratively and literally, to start stand-up in. It was a very small city. The Just Laughs Festival was this big international festival, but the local scene was pretty gritty and pretty stale and kind of in many ways old. And the kind of spots I had to go to, I remember there was like this like single dude in his 50s or whatever, who was kind of, I don't know if pervy or desperate, but the line is close. And, you know, with the kind of guy who made you like hang out in order to get stage time. Like, you know, I was doing good work and I would say, hey, can I perform the show? It's like, well, we don't see you hanging out. It's like, I don't really want to drink, you know, with all these 50-year-old dudes. I'm in my 20s, you know, I kind of have my own friends. I'm in school, but as soon as, so I only did Montreal maybe a year and a half, I want to say max two. By the time, even in that second year, I got my driver's license, my impetus to get my driver's license, which this is such an urban city thing not to have your license till your mid-20s. But I got my license to be able to drive outside of Montreal and do some of those shows in the weirder small towns like the Cornwall and the Hamilton and Ottawa and Waterloo. And I don't even know all these other towns. And then eventually made myself to Toronto, where I was really embraced. But of course, coming from Montreal, they have this kind of rivalry, one-sided rivalry with Toronto, that Toronto sucks. It's the Leafs. It's terrible. So I thought Toronto would be terrible. And it ended up being the greatest city I think I've ever lived in. But going back to Montreal and selling out is kind of like the people were always with me, not necessarily the industry there.
13: Yeah, yeah.
21: Does that make sense?
13: No, it does make sense. And it answers a couple of, or like leads me to answers to some stuff I was curious about anyway, which is that, so, I mean, you moved to Montreal with nine of your siblings. So then you end up going to McGill to do accounting because it's stable. Like you can, there's a job in that.
21: Oh,
13: for
21: yeah.
13: You can get a laptop. I heard you say you can get a laptop.
21: Got one for free.
13: You get a free laptop. You get a couple of bucks guaranteed. And then when you want to do comedy, you say, what's the best place to bomb? You talk to someone, you say, what's the best? I find that really interesting.
21: Yeah. There were really only two clubs there. And I knew I didn't know nothing. So my whole thing was like, where do losers go? You know, let me see if I even want to do this thing. And I went to one of the clubs and asked, I guess somebody working there, I don't even remember, what's the best place to bomb? And there was this guy's loft, George Braithwaite's loft, but it was horrendous. But it was also very cool at the same time. It was cool and horrendous. It was like one of these, like, you know, raw lofts, whatever, but it was really quite raw. And he lived with an artist who painted massive paintings that actually were so cool looking back. And the apartment, the loft was a dump, but it was a great dump. And a lot of people just came in there, you know, to get reprieve from the cold, the Montreal cold. And I went on a very cold night, a December night, I remember. And I brought two of my high school friends and we were all just like sheltered young girls.
13: Did you have jokes written?
21: I had ideas. Like I was talking about my family back then. But yeah, these guys, I thought they were 1,000 back then. They must have been like 30.
4: Yeah.
21: Okay.
4: Yeah.
21: But I'm like, these guys are 1,000. And they were having shots. And I, you know, I didn't really, you know, with that. And they were smoking indoors way past when it was like, it was not legal to do that, but this loft didn't care. I guess it was somebody's house, so they could. But I just went up there. And this is when like a lot of those like men started talking to me, not in a way, but like in a way to give me advice. Like they saw that there was something there. So how could I get in there? And I would hear advice like it takes 10 years to find your voice and things like that. But what I was hearing personally about my stand-up was like, you have such a unique voice. Like I had the opposite. Like I first had the voice. And then it's like the material came versus some people start with the material and they find themselves and their voice.
4: Yeah, a lot of people start doing impressions of comedians that they like and then eventually they figure out who they are along the way. You're saying you came out, you kind of knew exactly what you were right away.
21: Yeah, well, I didn't know, but like anything I said, let's say it was a topic that was, you know, in the zeitgeist or something popular. If I talked about it, it was somehow a fresh take. So it didn't matter. I kind of had the pick of the litter of material. I could talk about anything and it being filtered through my lens came out this new perspective. So that was kind of what I discovered there in Montreal.
4: So the question I had about that was if you're going for accounting at McGill because it's safe, you can get a free laptop, which you did, and you got money out
21: Thank
4: of it.
21: You.
4: When you come from not a lot of money, having money is important.
21: Yes.
4: And then I was like, well, hold on. How do you then leave and then go to Toronto to get to work on TV shows, doing writing jobs and do stand up in Toronto? I was like, that seems the opposite of security. That seems the opposite of having steady money. But what I'm hearing from you is it sounds like it was already working by the time you decided to make that call.
21: Well, yeah. So when I started stand up, I said 6 months, if it's not working, which is a nothing time, but again, who cares? I didn't know. I also didn't know about stand up. There was no like stakes. Like I was like, okay, if I do this thing, doesn't work. It doesn't matter. I have this job. I get paid every 2 weeks, direct deposit. I mean, there's nothing better. So, but by 6 months, it was starting like people, there was like a hubbub a bit. But then I still always like security to this day. When you talk about my career, it's always going. It's because of that need for stability. I've made it, you know, God willing, somewhat stable. When I left accounting, I remember I got this agent because I wrote a script. Again, I didn't know anything about comedy. And I thought once I knew about it, I was like, oh, yeah, wasn't Seinfeld a stand-up? Ellen was a stand-up. Like all these people I realized were stand-ups, but I thought they were just TV people. But I thought, oh, every stand-up has a pilot or something. So I just decided to write one. Not knowing that actually many stand-ups only do stand-up, they don't write. But I just was like, I have tons of things to write. So, and that script never got made, but it did get me, it circulated.
4: Yeah.
21: And it got me rep. And she would send me jobs like, oh, a week in a writer's room. I'd say, I can't do it. I can't take off work for. I said, you only can bring me something long-term. And she's like, that's not how TV is. It's not long-term. It's a week. It's 2 weeks. I said, I can't do it. I'm not leaving my stable job for 2 weeks. But Odd Squad, the kids show in Toronto, was looking for a writer's assistant. And it was 6 months, which is the longest so far. And when I heard 6 months, I said, there's 6 months I can prove myself. Okay. And then it ended up being there 3.5 years and winning my first Emmy. So I left for a stable, in my idea, stable writing job. I didn't leave for the 1 week or the 2 weeks.
4: So the story I wanted to get was that you mentioned that you wrote, because you didn't know, you thought Seinfeld, you thought Ellen, these were just people who were just TV people. So you wrote the script. The story that I heard is that you posed as a courier and went into the offices of HBO, not HBO, HBO Canada. Could you tell me that story? Yeah, can you tell me how you pretended to be a courier? Can you tell me that?
21: Yeah, so I wrote this script. And I really knew nothing about how to get a script. I figured like right away it would be, I'm like, oh, it's terrific. Right away I liked it. I was like, oh, this is a shoe-in. But I was like, who makes TV? And then it's like literally me researching like at home on my free laptop. Like, and I was like, oh, there's an HBO Canada office. There's a Movie Network Canada office. There's like something called TNT or whatever. I don't know. I just decided to print my script at work for free, where we had very nice printing room and staplers and whatever. And I put it in nice manila envelopes. I stole a lot of supplies from KPMG. Shout out to the accounting firm who hired me. I appreciate you. But they had all the good supplies. And I just like printed it like 5 or 6 times, put it in an envelope. And I just showed up there to the big building or whatever, where it was. I don't even remember. And from the cold, always freezing, I took it out of my school bag and I was like, hey, like the president of HBO asked to read this. I don't know if they, I assume. So they were like, you know, the security guard, whoever's at the front desk is like, we don't have a president. I said, I don't know. I'm just a courier. They asked me to get this to the HBO, whatever.
13: Yeah.
21: You know, and that's how I got my first option deal from HBO Canada.
13: I can't believe it
21: for $1,000.
13: I can't believe it worked. Like, I can't believe, not to say nothing regarding the script, Robbie, don't get me wrong. I would have thought you walk in pretending to be the courier, give this to someone, they would go like, eh, whatever. Like, it must have been something else that they would have read it after you pulled that, and they would have read it and said, no, I think we should work with this person.
21: Yeah, like I said, that's actually what got me the rep. So that script that I wrote, yeah, it was probably, now looking back as a real TV writer, I mean, I'm sure there was all kinds of wrong with it, but probably the heart was there and the idea was there. You know, the idea is always, you can kind of learn everything else. You know, the idea is the nugget, is the gold. So I think the idea was probably good enough that they were like, we're obviously not making this insane thing. You know, I didn't know anything about budget. I probably had planes in there and then, you know, and then I was like, well, whatever, you know, you're writing blue skies. But I'm sure the heart, the voice, and the idea were there. And so even though it didn't get made, it was circulated. Who is this new young writer? Obviously, I was not even really a writer. I just wrote this one thing. But I guess the difference of people who are writers and non-writers is writers write. And I was already writing. So that's what that was.
13: You're listening to Q. I'm Tom Power. You're in the middle of my conversation with Canadian comedian Robbie Hoffman. You might know her from the HBO show Hacks, too. Robbie recently got an Emmy nomination for her role in Hacks. She plays Randy, this agent's assistant in Hollywood. And like Robbie, the character is originally from an Orthodox Hasidic community in Brooklyn. The show's creators actually made the role based on Robbie's real life. I asked her about the moment she got the call.
21: It was horrifying. The
13: really?
21: Creator, yes, I don't have the temperament for this business. Again, I can't be told like the creator of Hacks calls you and said, we wrote a part for you and you have to audition. I read it was like, I don't have the temperament to audition. I can't even deal with the struggle. Like, they tell me it's written for me. And then if I don't get that, how humiliating. That's even worse. That's like, they give you the layup. All you have to do is tap it in. So it's horrifying to think about not getting a part written for you. It's way worse. It's like they've set you up perfectly. Thank God I dunked it in. I did the audition.
13: were you free?
21: Who knew acting as you could do okay?
13: But I would be worried. I would be worried that I'm
21: exactly,
13: like, am I really acting
21: you.
13: As me? Am I doing
21: I
13: like a version of me, you know?
21: But that's what happens. So that's exactly what happens. You do a version of you. Because it's not quite you, you know, Randy is more timid, eager, all that stuff. I'm swaggier, more aggressive, maybe not more aggressive in different ways, but the heart is the same. The character is obviously the same, but it's not quite you. And that's almost hard because it's like, you know, if I have to be the boogeyman, okay, you put me in a costume, I'm like totally different.
13: Yeah,
21: but
13: yeah,
21: now
13: yeah,
21: I have
13: yeah.
21: to be like mostly me with a twist. Like I have to be Twilight Zone me.
13: Yeah. It sounds impossible.
21: It's horrible.
13: How was the audition?
21: Horrible, but great. Like, it was horrible to have to audition because the thing I have with auditioning is like, I'm way better acting than I am the audition. The audition process is not acting. You don't have the characters. You're not, it's kind of like interviewing for a job. It's the same thing. Like, the interview is nothing like the job. You could say whatever the hell you want in the interview. It doesn't matter. It's like, yeah, you know, like when I was interviewing for regular jobs, not in entertainment, I used to say stuff like, because I heard it was good to say, I would say, you know, I'm very laid back and easy. It's like, I'm not late. I don't even know what that means, but I heard it was good, like laid back, I'm not laid back. I used to drive. It's like, I don't even like pulp in my orange juice. I'm laid back. But you know, the interview process is very different than the actual job. And that's the same for the audition process to the acting. But if you can get it, you can get it pretty close. And that's what's been good about it. Since then, I've been auditioning, and like anything, it takes practice.
4: How's bringing so much of yourself to the story? Like how much of like I mentioned, like it's a pretty unique story that they wrote for you, you know, like about, based on you, you know, your character coming from a Hasidic background in Brooklyn, not something you see on TV a lot. How has it been to bring that whole experience to this role, or is that on your mind?
21: Well, I'll say this, had they cast anyone else, they would have been canceled. You can't just, they clearly wrote it for me, and you're getting away with murder if you have an inside perspective to, that character. So I think, how was it bringing myself? I bring myself to everything. I can't explain that. It's like when my mother was upset that I don't go by my given name. I go by Robbie, she's like, you're ashamed to be Jewish, or, like, how could you switch your name? It's like, Ma, you think within 10 seconds of me being on stage, people are like, I wonder if she's Catholic. Like, there's no way, or the queer community gets mad at me that I don't always talk about queer stuff. And I know it's like me being me on stage. It's like, it's gay enough. No.
4: This first part of my conversation with the Canadian comedian Robbie Hoffman, who played Randy in the HBO show Hacks, which is currently in its final season. The last episode airs next week. Coming up, more with Robbie, but let's hear some music. And this is from the Hacks soundtrack, and it really is just a thinly veiled excuse to play one of the greatest songs, Linda Ronstadt, and You're No Good.

We did an interview with Linda Ronstadt one time, you know that? And it was, because she doesn't talk a whole lot, right? Because she's sort of given up her singing career. But it was about her desert cookbook. And I remember it very well. I don't even know if that's still online, if you can listen to it. But it was a treat for me to talk to Linda Ronstadt about cooking, like her New Mexico cooking history. That's Linda Ronstadt for, with Your No Good from the soundtrack to the TV show Hacks. You are right now in the middle of my conversation with the comedian and actor Robbie Hoffman. Robbie's originally from Brooklyn, grew up in Montreal, has spent the last couple of years kind of breaking out. She's been part of the HBO comedy show Roosters with Steve Carell. She played Randy in the HBO show Hacks. That character actually created for Robbie. Robbie was born into an ultra-Orthodox Hasidic community in Brooklyn. So was her character. Robbie's mom moved her and her 9 siblings to Montreal when she was still a kid. And Robbie's been telling me about auditioning for that role in Hacks, like auditioning for a role that's based on

0: He listens. He's a big public radio guy. He's listening
1: fantastic.
0: Now. Yeah,
1: it's a big fantastic. So, but my mother didn't like that a grown man is saying he's going to take her daughter. They're going to drive. They're going to have some type of road trip to Toronto. She's like, it's not happening. She's staying right here. You're not taking my kid nowhere. My mother thought the whole thing was perverted. And there was no way that she was letting her daughter go with some strange man. Like, what did she need? A flag? Like, there's no way some pervert's calling the house. But she assumed all men at this time. It's not her fault. Okay. But she just, you know, she barged into my room. I kind of heard this phone call happening. She said, you're not going nowhere. You're staying here. And that's the end of the acting program. You know, because she just assumed it was run by perverts. And by the way, she's not wrong. We've had so many documentaries come out in later years since of, you know,
0: Be suspicious of child actor scouts.
1: She was very suspicious. So
0: you weren't too,
1: angry? What really tipped her off was he wanted pictures. Now, he's not saying pictures. He was talking about headshots.
0: Yeah.
1: But he said he wanted like $200, which she couldn't even imagine pictures being $200. But that he was going to, and she goes, you're not, I don't want you near her. So you're not taking her nowhere and you're not taking these godforsaken pictures.
0: You know what, man?
1: And that was the end.
0: Like, I'm here laughing at it. And I'm here about to ask, like, oh, were you upset that you didn't get Degrassi? But also, sounds like a really nice gesture on your mom's part. Sounds like a nice protective mom thing to do, you know?
1: My mother didn't have a lot. We grew up on welfare, but she was going to do the basics. It was a no-frill parenting. She was going to feed us, shelter us, protect us, period. Like, if any of us had been diddled or whatever, that would be on her. So she was very suspect of everyone and probably as she should have been.
0: Yeah. She must be proud of you now, given that you know.
1: She's very proud.
0: Is she?
1: Yeah, she's very proud.
0: God love her. Is she in Canada?
1: The only reason I'm doing the queue here, Ma, if you're listening, the only reason I said yes to this queue is because she listens to Canadian programming.
0: Listen.
1: Tom, that's the only reason, no offense, I've said yes to this because my team is like, oh, it's this thing in Canada. I said, it's actually quite big in Canada. It's not just a thing in Canada. I'm in. I like Tom. I like his shirt. And that's the end of it.
0: I paid her a significant amount of money to have that happen, Robbie. So I'm glad it all. I'm glad it all worked out. I got two questions left. Two kind of Canadian-y. Yes. Two Canadian-y questions. Hold
1: Please.
0: On. Was your mom funny? Before I get to those two questions, your mom funny?
1: Hysterical.
0: Yeah.
1: One of the funniest people alive. We liked laughing at her, but she could laugh at herself with us. And she was amazing. I mean, I was just with my mother this weekend. I mean, her describing, you know, how she watches movies on the VCR. I mean, she's a Luddite. She's an eccentric. She's certainly my mother.
0: Two Canadian questions left. One is, you worked on two great Canadian shows, Working Moms, Baroness Von Sketch. What do you remember working on Working Moms?
1: Working Moms was incredible. It was just a really fun room. It was an all women's room, which I've never had and never really, you know, I never considered it, but it was really fun. And, you know, the show was gossipy. Our room got to be gossipy. I brought in such crazy ideas. You know, for me, working in a room versus working on my own show is two different hats. You know, working in a room, I can bring you 10 ideas that day and I'm not married to any of them. If they work, great. If they don't, I don't care. I leave at 5. I'm done. I'm going to do stand up. I don't have homework. And I'll come in tomorrow with 10 new ideas. And then when I write my own show, it is a lot more personal. I am more involved about, you know, tone and larger, you know, larger look and feel of the show. So it's a very catharsis thing to work in a writer's room, to just go there, blurt out whatever and not have any responsibility towards the ideas.
0: So you mentioned you would go do stand-up. This is the other one I wanted to ask you.
1: Yeah.
0: So you went to LA and started doing stand-up and things are going very well now. I read this quote when I was doing research. You said that Canada has let me get away with murder. Do you find that you're received differently in Canada than you are in the U.S. or vice versa, or you were when you first started doing stand-up in the U.S.?
1: Well, I think Canada's just really proud of me now. So I mean, Toronto knows this, but I come to Toronto every year to dump my new stuff on them. And they might be some of the first audiences to hear anything that I'm doing for the whole year.
0: Why? Why do you come back here to do that?
1: I don't know. I just.

0: it's a dumping ground for me. It's like kind of when you go home and you drop your stuff off and your laundry. That's what Toronto is. I come and my lingerie, and it's just like coming home from camp to your parents' house. It's just like you dump everything, what's in the fridge, and you just chill out.
1: And that's what you mean by they let me get away with murder. You can maybe push,
0: yeah,
1: you can
0: they
1: push
0: don't
1: a little
0: care.
1: Bit. Yeah.
0: Yeah, I can yell at them. I could do this. I could do that. Good news is I'm leaving tomorrow. Let's say they are mad at me. Goodbye. See you next year. I'm not staying for the mess. I'm not cleaning up.
1: I ended up watching this video on YouTube from like 14 years ago of you as like, I think you were like a kid. You were going to like Schwartz's and you were going to like another like late night Montreal.
0: Right.
1: Do you know what I'm talking about?
0: Yeah, it's probably one of the first like video stuff that I did. I wish they would take these things off the internet, but anyway.
1: When the Montreal show is over, the one you're doing, the big homecoming show, you're in Montreal, the show has just ended, it's late in the night. Where do you go?
0: I will actually, I know it's cliche, but I will go to Schwartz's. I'll probably be at Schwartz's or at Bustan. Bustan is the Lebanese shawarma place. I mean, they have a few of them now in Montreal, but they're phenomenal. You can't beat that garlic sauce.
1: I used to go to the Main across from Schwartz's, but then the closed.
0: Yes, my mother goes to the Main because she doesn't do a line.
1: Me too. It closed down, yeah. Bobby. Did you know that it closed down?
0: The Main closed
1: down? Yeah, the Main closed down. It's a bummer.
0: Well, it was because you and my mother were there.
1: me and your mom.
0: They didn't need the Main and Schwartz's right there. Let's be honest.
1: You're right. But I've never gone to Schwartz's since the Main closed because I don't want to wait in line.
0: Won't do a line and she won't do the prices there now. But now my American dollar goes pretty far at Schwartz's. I'm pretty happy.
1: I'm glad me and your mom have so much in common. Robbie, I will say Canada, very, very proud of you. And thanks for coming on the show and thanks for making the time.
0: This is a lot better than I thought it would be. So thank you, Tom.
1: Thanks. Thanks for setting the bar low for me, man. I appreciate it.
0: Yeah. I can't wait to hear this and share it with my mother. Thank you so much, guys.
1: What is bigger praise as an interviewer, as a radio broadcaster, than this was better than I thought it was going to be? My conversation with the comedian Robbie Hoffman from a little while back. If you live in Vancouver, Edmonton, or Winnipeg, Robbie's got some shows coming up in those cities in June and July.

0: Hi, I'm Magi Merlin, and you are listening to Q.
1: I'm Tom Power. You're listening to Q. Have you ever tried to wash a cookie sheet? It's a surprisingly hard thing to do. You start to wash the cookie sheet, the water splashes off of it, water goes on the sink, water goes on the counter. It's awful. What about you're like, oh, I'm going to go hang on the monkey bars. My kid's playing. I'm going to get on the monkey bars too. Oh no. Turns out you are incredibly out of shape and should not be on the monkey bars. These are the things that maybe you don't give that much thought to, but when it happens to comedian Sheng Wang, he makes a note of it. There's a potential for a joke there in the ordinary, in the mundane, and the slightly annoying and uncomfortable. Take a listen.
2: I'm feeling pretty good. I've been trying to eat more berries. I'm real passionate about those antioxidants. It's weird. I don't even know what oxidants are. I just know that I'm against them. It seems like whenever you eat something that's yummy, there's some oxidants trying to bring you down.
1: I feel the same way about biotics. Sheng Wang making a very valid point about berries and antioxidants in his latest comedy special, Purple, which is out now on Netflix, which is his second ever Netflix special, which is a big deal to get to. Sheng's been working at this, though, for over two decades. He was born in Houston to Taiwanese immigrants. He'll tell you how he kind of fell into stand-up when he was a student at Berkeley. He moved to San Francisco and started grinding it out at comedy clubs all around the city. That's where he met the comedian Ali Wong, who's now the director of both of his Netflix specials, a gigantic comedian herself and also a buddy of his. I talked to Sheng Wang about his approach to writing jokes, about how he thought, and this is interesting given the comedy that might be showing up on your phone right now, how he thought he'd have to be mean to make it in comedy. We talk about that. And also like the presence and stillness that we are not getting in our society these days. That you actually need to write observational comedy. But we started with his upbringing. Take a listen. Much stand-up or comedy when you were a kid? Were you watching a lot of it on TV? Was there any of that in your life?
3: No, not at all. It was the 80s. We had very few channels we didn't have cable. So it's PBS and a few other channels. So it's like weird daytime TV stuff, cartoons, PBS. I never got into like sitcoms, really. I think I watched like Home Improvement as a kid, but like never got to like Friends or Seinfeld. It wasn't what I like to consume.
1: Was there any laughter at home?
3: I think so. I think it was a fun place. You know, I just didn't really care that much for TV. It wasn't what I grew up on. I was mostly out and about running around on my bike, playing at the bayou, playing in the backyard, digging holes.
1: When did you start thinking of yourself as funny? When did I am funny or I can be funny first kind of enter your head then?
3: There's moments in your childhood when you're just forced to be on stage, whether it's like, you know, like end of summer camp, like the last day you got to do something for the parents or something like that. Like in those moments where I had to like do, like they just put me on the stage, it was fun. Like something happened. Suddenly, I didn't want to be there, but now that I had to, I was locked in and I would ham it up for this moment and this crowd. And, you know, I just remember like just being like committed to the moment. But subsequently, I think in college, I joined a student group that was like, whatever you want to do, we will produce a show and you can do it.
1: Was that Theater Rice?
3: That was Theater Rice.
1: Tell us where Theater Rice was and what it was.
3: It was a student group on Berkeley, at Berkeley campus, and that's where I went to college, and they just wanted to promote Asian Americans doing something creative. They asked, what you want to do? Someone else had stand-up. I copied them, and I tried it, and it wasn't great. I had fun. You know, it was my first time writing so-called writing jokes, which I just basically stole or, you know, tried to copy other comedians that were on TV, and it was a fun moment, but it wasn't something like, this is what I'm going to do with my life.
1: So what is the inflection point where you go from, because up until now, because you're a great stand-up, up until now, oh yeah, I was funny, but I didn't really want to do it. Oh, I got on stage. Yeah, it went okay, but this wasn't something I really wanted to do. But then what people don't know about you is you grinded for a very, very, very long time in stand-up before this moment that we're in right now where things are really starting to happen and you're doing theaters and you have a Netflix special. Obviously, there is some, kind of some inflection point where you went like, not only do I want to do this, but I really want to do it and I want to stick with it.
3: I took a class after college and I started doing open mics in San Francisco. And it's constantly like humbling and exciting and humbling and exciting. And I think the best thing to do is just try to compete with yourself. You're just trying to get you can stumble on one good joke, but then you want to hold yourself to that standard after that. That's all you got to do is just don't stop. And then at some point you're like, oh, I guess this could be a career. Just go to the local comedy club, watch the comedians that come through every weekend, go on an off night, a Wednesday, Thursday night, and see how they do their thing. Because they're nationally touring working comedians. And so this is sort of the bar. So if you go for a year, you see 52 comedians. These are the people that are making a living doing it. And, you know, you can kind of see, can I get there? And after a while, I felt like I could.
1: You've talked about being influenced by Mitch Hedberg, one of the greatest mm-hmm. comedians of all time. Did he come through? Did mm-hmm. you see him there?
3: I saw him when I was in college. He went to the Punchline in San Francisco. And I remember, yeah, going to that show with some friends
1: from
3: college. It was amazing. He was doing his thing and it was great.
1: Do you have that sort of realization that night? Like, oh, that's the kind of comic I want to be?
3: It was a revelation. I didn't know you could do comedy like this. Mundane things.
4: I bought a donut and they gave me a receipt for the donut. I don't need a receipt for a donut. I'll just give you the money. You give me the donut. And the transaction. We don't need to bring ink and paper into this. I just cannot imagine a scenario where I'd have to prove that I bought a donut.
3: I didn't know you could do stuff like that. Like, I thought I had to be a different person. I had to be, like, you know, a meaner person or a quicker, like, I don't know. I didn't realize this is also a possible path to go down. And so, I mean, the delivery is absolutely part of it, but it was more like this idea that I can be the person that I am and try to write jokes based on these weird thoughts that I have.
1: Yeah, I don't need to get up there and be mean. I don't need to get up there and like stalk the stage and tell stories about my life. I don't need to talk about politics. Do you have a favorite Mitch Hedberg joke?
3: One of my favorites that I always, you know, that comes to mind is like, this shirt is dry clean only. That means it's dirty.
1: First off, incredible Mitch Hedberg impression.
4: This shirt is dry clean only, which means it's dirty.
3: I was holding back a little bit.
1: What do you love the most about the process of writing jokes like that?
3: I love honing. I love honing. I love tinkering. I love the craft. I love coming up with an idea first. The genesis of the idea is always very exhilarating. After that, it's the daily kind of chisel and just playing with it and seeing what you want to do to make it better.
1: The joke, my favorite bit in the whole thing is about your parents, and you would have had a happier childhood
3: mm-hmm.
1: If the lighting in your house was better.
2: I realize now the house that I grew up in has depressing lighting. It's so obvious now. But as a kid, I could never figure out what was wrong. As a kid, I was always like, but why is this sad? I was close to having a good childhood. We just needed some lamps.
3: That started from just visiting my parents who still live in the house that, you know, they raised us in. And it's kind of a sad old place. It needs to be updated so badly. And so it just started from visiting home and being like, this is not cozy. These things, these couches are old. They need, we got them old a long time ago. We got them secondhand a long time ago. This is, you know.
1: Okay, so you have that idea of like, okay, yeah. my parents don't really have any lamps. Everything is overhead lighting. It's very, I wish things were cozier. And then you start to what?
3: Then you just keep pushing to see what's a funny way to portray that. Or raise the stakes, which is, it was so close to having a good childhood. We just needed more lamps. You know, that just changes reframing, you know, it goes from like the lighting and being cozy to like your whole childhood could have been different.
2: That's an easy fix. But first generation immigrants don't really prioritize vibes. They think Ambiance is Jay-Z's wife.
1: That is maybe the best joke in the whole special, by the way. That knocked me off my feet.
3: I appreciate that. Yeah, I just felt like I needed one more laugh there. And it's just finding it. It's just pushing yourself to be like, and just basically not being content with like what's already there and pushing a little bit more, just trying to juice the whole thing.
1: I got this off your Facebook from years and years ago. You posted on June 10th, 1982, my parents immigrated from Taiwan, have lived in the same house in Houston ever since. And this is the dishwasher we have never used.
3: It's a beautiful dishwasher. Look at that thing.
1: For those listening, can you describe this dishwasher and tell me why they've never used it?
3: I like this aesthetic. It's just like real clean. I mean, it looks like there's a 70s, obvious 70s look to it. There's like one button and a switch. And it looks like it's going to last for another 50 years.
1: Especially,
3: it's beautiful.
1: Especially if you don't ever use it.
3: Yeah, it's in mint condition. I mean, inside it's full of, you know, it's storage space, and it's also a drying rack, so it's a mess inside.
1: Well, what do you mean it's storage space? There's, like, stuff in there?
3: Yeah, it's like a drying rack. That's they wash by hand, and they put it in the dishwasher to dry. This is common Asian-American household 101. That's the big drying rack is what that is.
1: I like how methodical you are about your comedy. I like how you were like, you think about, well, hey, is this word going to work? And this, and then I need another laugh there. Were you always like that?
3: No, I don't think I really even appreciated this stuff till much later in my life. You know, like, I mean, in college, I took poetry classes and I took photography classes. And I think it was just a revelation of like, it's so cool to be able to capture, share, and articulate. I'm really just trying to share something cool that I saw or something that I just realized or understood.
1: Yeah, but the how of the way you do that is interesting to me, and I think it'll be interesting to people because, like I said, you are, some people say, hey, I just got stuff to share, I want to share it. Not everybody hones, hey, this word and is better than this word or but. Like, you are that methodical with the words you use. And I was reading, maybe you could tell this story. At one point, you were really intentional about the way you looked on stage, that you had short hair, you had no beard. For people who can't see you right now, you have long hair and you kind of have a goatee-ish thing. And then especially you kind of have a longer one.
3: Yeah.
1: But for a while there, I was reading, it was very intentional. When you did comedy, you wanted to be as nondescript as possible. What did you look like, and why did you want to be nondescript as possible?
3: There was kind of two things going on there. A mentor comedian had kind of got this idea in my head that it's good to go on stage and not have anything to be judged or to distract the audience with. So you're more of a blank slate kind of thing. So I kind of agreed with that. I kind of was leaning into that. But I kind of also just like this idea of being kind of generic, especially when people would come up to me and be like, hey, great set. And then they would kind of tell me about someone in their life. They'll be like, oh, you look like my coworker. You know, then maybe I do look like your coworker. Maybe we're just Asian people. Maybe we're just Asian dudes that have glasses. I kind of like that idea of if they did like my comedy, maybe it'll give them a more reason to like kind of question their assumptions about this coworker. Just help humanize this person a little bit more, perhaps.
1: This coworker who may or may not look like you, you may be able to, through your comedy, be like, hey, like this, whoever this person is you're telling me about, that's a real person. That's a real person with thoughts and emotions and the desire for safety and like, and for love. Like, this is a real human being.
3: That was a little bit on my mind, you know, because I do feel like, you know, things are quite different now, but 20 something years ago, there was a little bit more pressure about like representation. And like, you know, it was a little bit of a thing where like, sometimes I felt like audiences had certain expectations when they saw me get on stage, and I didn't necessarily fulfill them to them.
1: Like, you were supposed to talk more about being...
3: Whatever they thought an Asian comedian was supposed to be saying, and I wasn't doing it. So, like, I had these feelings like something was... It was just off to them.
1: It must be freeing to kind of free yourself from that a little bit. Like, is that why you grew your hair out? Is that why you...
3: The hair thing was just an accident. This was a COVID, I canceled my haircut March 2020. I didn't get a haircut for maybe a year and a half or something after that. And then this happened. And then people started making, you know, start saying nice things to me that I'd never heard before. And so I was like, well, maybe we can can keep it and see what happens.
1: My last question is about sort of the nature around observational comedy in general. Like the idea that you can like, because for people who haven't seen your comedy, a lot of it is just about, you know, is taking things that happen to each of us in every single day of life and finding some kind of beautiful absurdity in it. When I was reading about you, I found out that when you're on tour, you like to go to botanical gardens a lot. You like to sit in botanical gardens without the phone and be present amongst nature and amongst plants. So my question is the mindfulness necessary to sit in a botanical garden or to sit in nature and be contented with what's happening around you and not need much else? Is that the same muscle that allows for good observational comedy to be able to notice things about life and write jokes about them?
3: I think so. For me, it's just being present. It's just being engaged with your life right now, you know, like, and for me, it comes from what helps me is hanging out with nature and hanging out with kids, nieces, nephews, my goddaughters. Like, they still have that like sense of this is everything. This right now, this is everything. That childlike sense of wonder, right? That's something that we should try to protect and nurture and nourish in ourselves, you know, because that's what makes life, it just makes life interesting and magical. And when you're in that state, yeah, you just notice things, whether it's something external or internal, how you feel about this thing.
1: Yeah, and I would imagine that those moments can lead to jokes.
3: Yeah, you know, that moment when you're, that joke about the drawer in the kitchen, this thing that we all do when we have our kitchen drawer too full. And so when you're trying to open it, it gets stuck. And that's something that happens pretty regularly. We all have that moment and it's usually not very pleasant, you know, but it's funny. It's kind of funny because we're kind of fighting with our drawer and the things inside. And it's this like irony of having too much stuff and you can't access it. It's just a funny little moment that we don't normally even think about. And so it's nice to like be able to be present enough to like step back right when you're about to like emotionally lose it and catch yourself. You know, whenever that happens again, I want to be a little bit more like aware in the, just not swept up in that, you know?
1: Yeah. You want to be a little bit more aware of the emotions you're feeling in that moment. And you know what? And I'm glad it led to the jokes in this special, which I really, really loved. I really, really got a kick out of it. And thanks for the time today. I really appreciate it.
3: Thank you, Tom. Really appreciate you.
1: My conversation with comedian Sheng Wang, his Netflix special Purple, is out now.

I don't know who's playing fiddle on that. Great fiddle playing. That's the Montreal musician Lorraine with a song called Freewheeling here on Q. And that is it for Q today. Tomorrow on the show, Howie Mandel has risen the ranks as one of the most popular and longstanding judges on America's Got Talent and Canada's Got Talent here at home. He'll be here to tell you about finding joy in life, especially in seasons of his life when everything happening offstage is a little bit messy. That's tomorrow on the show. If you want to get in touch with me, Q at cbc.ca. We'll see you soon. Later on.

0: and welcome to The Current Review on CBC Radio 1. My name's Matt Galloway. Coming up, artificial intelligence data centers are cropping up across this country. Many communities are pushing back, saying the data centers are noisy, take up too much power, water, and in some cases, valuable agricultural land. We'll hear from one community in Alberta where farmers banded together and fought the building of an AI data center and won. And then three doctors on what we know and don't know about the efficacy of antidepressants, whether they're being overprescribed and what other ways may exist to treat depression. But as scandals grow and trust erodes, we begin by asking, who's policing the police in Canada? In Ottawa in recent months, stories about misconduct in that city's police force have been piling up. There is the case of an officer who was charged with assault, criminal harassment, and the improper use of a police-issued gun. Two other members of that force are accused of making unauthorized searches of police databases. And a police sergeant was accused of sexual assault and sexual misconduct by college students who he'd been instructing. Of course, allegations of police misconduct are not unique to Ottawa.
1: On Thursday, York Regional Police announced the results of a probe into corruption within Toronto's police force. Seven Toronto police officers and one retired officer face a long list of charges.
2: The judge is raising questions about the extent of corruption in the Winnipeg Police Service. It comes as disgraced former officer Elston Bostock appeared in court today to learn just how long he'll spend behind bars. Bostock,
3: the three officers are with the Toronto Police Service, and they were vacationing in Barcelona. Spanish police say that two officers are accused of sexual assault and assault causing injuries. Now, police say it happened.
0: In a few minutes, we'll talk about what all of these cases mean for Canadians' trust in police. But first, Christy Neese is CBC Ottawa's justice reporter. She's in our Ottawa studio. You've done a lot of reporting on the Ottawa Police Service, and we have a lot to get through. Let's start with the case of Sergeant Robert Cleroux, who died by suicide in March of this year. Shortly after his death, you began investigating his behavior as an officer and as a trainer. What was the spark behind this?
4: Well, a colleague of mine wrote a story about Sergeant Robert Cleroux's death right after it happened in early March. He was a well-known and quite well-liked officer in Ottawa. He did a lot of community work, and people had really great things to say about him. Police also took the occasion to sort of talk publicly about mental health and the heavy toll policing can take on officers. After all this, an officer reached out to me. They said there was more to the story and that this positive coverage of Cleroux was sort of unfair to other officers who had struggled with their mental health and died in sort of relative silence.
0: Tell me about the person you identify as L and what you heard from her.
4: Mm-hmm. About the same time that first officer got in touch, a woman reached out to CBC. She's a former Ottawa College student who was studying police foundations, where Cleroux had been supervising students during simulations of police work. We're calling her Elle because she's pretty embarrassed about what happened and worried about repercussions. So Elle tells me Cleroux sexually assaulted and harassed her about 4 years ago. She told the college at the time. The college interviewed her and another woman who had complaints about them. About Cleroux, rather. And in the end, they were told Cleroux could no longer teach there. There's also a third student. We're calling her G. She says Cleroux sexually assaulted her twice in a cruiser during ride-alongs around the same time as what happened with L. After speaking to these women, I found out that an investigation into Cleroux began this past fall. He went on medical leave. He was suspended with pay in January, and the investigation was ongoing when he died. That was March 6th. He had not been charged at that time.
0: What prompted police to investigate, and when did police have a sense that these allegations were swirling around?
4: It was a promotion, apparently, according to multiple police sources. Cleroux was about to be made staff sergeant in November last year. The sources say that another sergeant who had been passed over for the job came forward to police brass and that this sergeant showed them Elle's anonymous warning about Cleroux from years earlier. And that's when the Ottawa Police Professional Standards Unit started looking into it. Elle says Cleroux called her actually in November and told her the same thing, that a colleague complained as he was about to be promoted. I've seen a record of that call. To be clear, though, we haven't been able to confirm who came forward or what their motivations were.
0: What have you heard from the chief of police in Ottawa, Eric Stubbs, about this?
4: I'd asked for an interview, but didn't hear back. So I talked to him after an event at City Hall. I asked if the force knew about the allegations before Cleroux's pending promotion. Stubbs said he knew the answers to some of these questions, but he was more focused at the time on helping Cleroux's family. I asked him whether it was the promotion that finally prompted someone to come forward. Stubbs said that what I heard wasn't 100% accurate, but he wouldn't say what was incorrect. He said that because Clarue died and the investigation is over, nothing's going to be sorted out, and so we're not going to get these answers.
0: There are other troubling allegations about activity within the Ottawa Police Service. Mm-hmm. There is one officer, a police constable, who conducted, 77 unauthorized searches of a police database on 44 different women, said he was looking through the database around them for personal reasons, including curiosity and attraction. There is another officer who was accused of unauthorized searches on people, including his ex-partner, a woman that he was having a relationship with, and women that he met at a gym. And then there are allegations around the president of the Ottawa Police Union as well. What can you tell us about all of this?
4: We'll start with the police union president. He's the head of the union for rank and file officers and civilian members, and he's under investigation by Ontario's police watchdog. Someone has accused Matthew Cox, that's his name, of sexual assault dating back to 2008, so quite a while ago. Right now, the SIU is looking into it, and it'll decide whether criminal charges are warranted or not. While that investigation's happening, he's still working as union president. There's an Ottawa police superintendent as well, Mark Patterson. He's facing discreditable conduct charges. He's accused of a few things, having a sexual relationship with a woman he was recruiting, using his position to influence the recruitment process, and engaging in a sexual act with a member of the public without her consent. A different officer we can't identify is criminally charged with assault, harassment, and improper use and storage of his police-issued Glock. Those are intimate partner violence charges, which is why we can't identify the officer, and the alleged victim is a member of the force. So yeah, it's quite a few things.
0: This isn't the first time that the Ottawa Police Service has dealt with allegations like this. It was a CBC investigation in 2021 that described a culture of sexism there, right?
4: Yeah. In 2020, 2021, and 2022, there were quite a few stories about gender-based misconduct and violence allegations by officers. I remember a lawyer sort of describing it as the force's Me Too moment. By February of 2022, a total of 8 Ottawa police officers were suspended with pay after being accused of violence or misconduct involving women. I covered some of them over the following years. One of them, Constable Yurik Brisebois, he was found guilty by a judge of threatening to kill a woman during a domestic dispute while he was holding a kitchen knife. He got a conditional discharge. That means that as of this month, he no longer has a criminal record if he followed certain conditions. So after the criminal conviction, he admitted that he brought discredit to the force and he was demoted for 2 years. What's especially interesting about his case is that he worked for the partner assault unit before the domestic dispute, so in investigating problems like this. A police prosecutor said he used that position as part of his threats of violence to his partner. I remember she said the public expects police to protect victims of intimate partner violence, not to be the perpetrators.
0: What are you hearing from other officers in Ottawa who are not involved in the long list of cases that we have run through?
4: Yeah, well, when we did this story, we expected to get a lot of complaints because, you know, the nature of Clarue's death, it's a very sensitive topic at the force. But I've heard so far from about a dozen current and retired officers, mostly men, there hasn't been a single complaint so far. They say these are important stories to tell. Some of them want action and answers, and they want the culture at the force to change. There have also been more tips, which led to the other stories. I think there's like a perception out there that police protect each other no matter what, but that's really not true. Like hundreds of people work at the Ottawa Police Service. They don't all feel the same way. And some of them really want the force to better handle issues like this.
0: I have to let you go, but what is the force doing about all of this?
4: It hired a workplace investigations firm to review its safe workplace program last year. Those findings are in. I don't have them yet. The force wrote in a statement that it needs to improve confidential reporting, response times, training, support systems, transparency. It says updates to the program were made earlier this year and are being implemented right now. I asked for specifics, but don't have those yet. This is actually the second time in recent years that police have gone back to the drawing board about its complaint policies. In 2020, the force did the same thing, and as a result, it set up a new office to handle complaints, but then it shut it down after a year, saying that it wasn't working, and then commissioned this latest report. Hopefully, I'll get more details about the changes being made soon.
0: Chrissy, this is really great reporting and really important to talk about. Thank you very much for this.
4: Thank you.
0: Christine Nice is CBC Ottawa's justice reporter. She was in our Ottawa studio. For many Canadians, each new headline raises the same uncomfortable question. Is this about a few bad apples, or is it about the culture of policing itself? Akwasi Owosubempa is a sociologist at the University of Toronto who has spent years studying policing and the criminal justice system. What do you make of what you just heard about what's happening within the Ottawa Police Service?
5: Well, I think like many Canadians, I'm quite troubled by, you know, not only allegations, but findings of misconduct amongst officers. And obviously, when we hear kind of repeated instances, it raises questions about what's happening in Canadian policing.
0: It's not just in Ottawa. Earlier this spring, we saw charges as a result of a York Regional Police investigation called Project South. This was about the Toronto Police Service. Seven active Toronto officers were charged with helping organized crime and conspiracy to commit murder. There were, again, accusations of accessing the police record system. There have been breaches around that record system in the past as well. Unexplained license plate queries, searches of on-again, off-again girlfriends, tracking one officer who was accused of tracking down a victim from a case, hoping to ask her out. When you hear stories like that, were you surprised? What goes through your mind when it comes to the scale and scope of those allegations?
5: Yeah, I'm not surprised by any means, given the number of police officers that we have in this country. You know, when I look at police corruption here, and, you know, corruption is part of misconduct more generally, but where we're looking at kind of illegal activity and activity for personal gain, police corruption doesn't appear to be widespread in the sense of being, you know, like routine across most officers or most police services. But most certainly, you know, based on what we've heard and what we've seen in past cases, police corruption does exist. It recurs, and it needs to be treated as a standing institutional risk rather than a set of these kind of isolated events.
0: An institutional risk. What does that mean?
5: Well, if you think about the vast powers that police are given and the nature of the work that they do, we ask them to investigate criminal wrongdoing. They're given, again, an immense amount of power. They're given weapons. They're given access to evidence lockers. And so, there are risks that are posed when individuals come into these institutions and are given those powers and access to things that most members of the public don't have access to.
0: There are consequences, and I want to come back to the trust issue in a moment, but there are consequences when it comes out of that Project South investigation. The Globe and Mail has reporting that roughly 30 federal prosecutions are now at risk. These are cases that relied on those officers as witnesses. The cases could now collapse. The convictions could be appealed. What's the ripple effect for the justice system and the confidence in the justice system when these sorts of things happen?
5: Yeah, you know, I think this is a really big issue. So as you've noted, like individual cases and a wide number of cases can be jeopardized. If an officer is found guilty of engaging in corruption, then cases that they have that are ongoing and even cases that have been closed may need to be further examined, may need to be reopened and may be undermined by that. The police rely on the public to help them to cooperate as victims, as witnesses, and even as the accused. And so certainly for victims and witnesses, if they are concerned that their personal information may be leaked or they lack trust in the police, then they're less likely to engage as victims and witnesses, making the police's job harder to do.
0: You also have the story of three off-duty Toronto officers who were charged with sexual assault after an incident in Spain. They have now been suspended with pay, although police say that that could change. How well do you think our current systems hold police to account?
5: Of course, there's criminal prosecution. There are their own kind of professional misconduct investigations that may unfold. And so we have systems to keep police officers accountable, but there are undoubtedly gaps in those systems. One of the things that was raised in the interview you just done with Christy was the matter of transparency. Mm. You know, from my perspective, there needs to be a much greater level of transparency here. We don't have a national database, for example, on police misconduct or police corruption. And so there's a lot that could still be done to give the public more confidence in our ability to address these issues.
0: Some of the most revealing insight has been delivered through the publication of a book by Hank Edzinga, who for many years was a face, if not the face, of the Toronto Police Service. He was the head homicide investigator, led investigations into huge cases in that city. And one of the things he talks about was when he was a young officer and he saw misconduct, he tried to report it and he was branded a rat. That a fellow officer grabbed him, slammed him up against a locker, called him a rat and essentially said that his career would be ruined by that. We hear a lot about the thin blue line, this idea that officers are reluctant to speak up when a colleague is doing something wrong. Christy was saying that there are many officers in Ottawa who are upset by the behavior that she is reporting on. But why is that thin blue line so hard to break, do you think?
5: Yeah, you know, the thin blue line is an interesting piece here. You know, there's this code of silence. And as has been mentioned, and as you've said, I think most law-abiding officers are going to do their job and want to do so in a law-abiding manner. And officers that are engaged in illegal activity and misconduct undermine the work that they're trying to do. So I don't think that they necessarily, or I don't think that they have the support of law-abiding officers. But at the same time, policing is unique and this code of silence has emerged and has long been a feature of policing. Now, I think, you know, that may be eroding over time, but the code of silence is one of the big problems. And that's, again, where transparency is so important.
0: One of the phrases that gets used is that this is just a few bad apples. Hank Edzinga, in our conversation, said, when he was talking about Project South, don't think for a second, these are his words, don't think for a second that it's just seven bad apples. This runs through the service and goes all the way up to the top, essentially pointing the finger at the chief's office. How do you see that? Is it just a few bad apples?
5: Well, again, I think that this is an institutional problem. There are institutional weaknesses that allow this to happen. You know, given the work that Hank's done over several decades, he's got a much better insight than I do as to the full extent in a service like Toronto. But given the nature of misconduct and especially where illegal activity is involved, you know, none of the parties that are involved in that have a desire to have that, you know, come to the public light. So, you know, we know much less about the scope and scale of police misconduct than is, you know, likely happening. But the extent to which it goes to the top, I can't really say. But importantly, you know, it is in those supervisory roles, whether it be frontline or further up, where we can see those institutional kind of pain points strengthened. And so frontline supervisors, doing a better job of supervising the officers and raising concerns. And when you get to higher levels, instituting mechanisms such as early warning systems that may bring corruption and other illegal activity to light.
0: I have to let you go, but to your point, there are many, many officers, the majority, who do extraordinary work. They also have extraordinary power. And so how do you go about restoring public faith in policing if the trust that is at the root of that power is being questioned?
5: Yeah, this is a very good question. You know, I think one is the officers that go out and do their jobs and do so in a positive manner, continuing to do so and engaging, you know, with the public in a positive manner. One of the, you know, things we know greatly serve to protect public trust and confidence in the police is what's called procedural justice. Mm. So in everyday interactions between members of the public and the police treating people with dignity, with respect, giving them voice, allowing them to, you know, tell their side of the story. And I think it's in that everyday policing that we can serve to engender more public trust and confidence, while also, of course, instituting, again, these protective mechanisms, whether it be oversight, whether it be accountability, whether it be transparency, that will give the public more confidence in Canadian policing.
0: Akwasi, good to speak with you as always. Thank you very much.
5: A pleasure. Thanks, Matt.
0: Akwasi Iwosu-Bempah is a sociologist at the University of Toronto with an expertise in policing and the criminal justice system. Get your calendar out and mark this day, Friday, the 12th of June. We are doing a special live broadcast of The Current in the atrium here at the Canadian Broadcasting Centre in downtown Toronto. This is going to be a big celebration of soccer. There is a big tournament coming to town. You might have heard of it. It is the largest sporting event in the entire world. It kicks off in the middle of June, and we are going to celebrate the beautiful game with some great people. We have Team Canada members, former Team Canada members, Diana Matheson and Craig Forrest, who are going to be here. They're going to talk about the players in the World Cup. They're going to talk about how Canada might do in the World Cup. Of course, we are hosting part of that tournament. You'll hear from some incredible coaches who are turning the greater Toronto area into a soccer powerhouse. We have live music from Shad, and others will be here. Toronto is one of the great places to see football. The world is in that city, and everybody has flags and jerseys, and that's what we want to see as part of this event. You can come and see the miracle of radio in front of your very eyes in the CBC atrium. Tickets are free. It begins at 7:37 a.m. It's a live broadcast. Doors open at 6:30 a.m. on Friday, the 12th of June. 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We're going to have coffee because you need coffee early in the morning. And all of this, a celebration of soccer and this city and this country at a time when the world is coming to Canada for the beautiful game. Again, cbc.ca/thecurrent, and we will see you here at CBC HQ on Friday, the 12th of June. You're listening to The Current Review on CBC Radio 1. I'm Matt Galloway. You hear a lot these days about artificial intelligence. Maybe you're somebody who uses ChatGPT. Services like that are powered by data centers, warehouses full of computers. And as AI grows, there is a data center boom going on in this country. There are already hundreds of artificial intelligence data centers in Canada and proposals for many more across the country. Alberta leads the way with 40 proposals in the works, and the province has been bullish about attracting these centers. Supporters of AI say that the data centers benefit local economies and are necessary for Canada's digital sovereignty. Critics say they're noisy and terrible for the environment, hoovering up power and water, and many communities in Canada and around the world are pushing back against these centers. In one community in Alberta, Rocky View County, which is near Calgary, a group of farmers recently won their battle against a proposed data center. I'll speak with one of those ranch owners involved in the fight in just a moment. But first, I'm joined by Luke Rinaldi. He's a journalist and author of a news story in Maclean's magazine, the title of which is The Farmers Fighting Big Tech. Luke Rinaldi is with me in our Toronto studio. For people who do not know what we are talking about, what is an AI data center?
6: An AI data center is essentially a warehouse full of computers, and those computers are entirely dedicated to training and operating AI. And for us, that means, you know, ChatGPT or Midjourney or what have you, Gemini, etc. They do all the hard work of making that stuff actually run.
0: And so just warehouses full of computers?
6: Essentially.
0: You went to one in Calgary, right?
6: I did.
0: What
6: yes.
0: did it look like?
6: It is, you know, it looks like any other sort of shipping depot or logistics hub in an industrial zone. It's a big white building. Once you go inside, there's, you know, a fair bit of equipment. I wasn't allowed into the actual data halls where these computers are stored.
0: What did they say? If you tripped over a wire, you'd unplug Netflix or something like that?
6: Exactly. If I spill some water, if I trip over a wire, your internet goes down, and that's bad.
0: But essentially, I keep saying this, but they're just giant halls filled with hard drives kind of buzzing away.
6: Yeah, that's exactly it.
0: What sort of demand is there for these sorts of data centers powering not Netflix, but artificial intelligence in this country?
6: It's staggering. The amount of demand is huge because everybody wants to get in on the generative AI craze. You know, every big tech company sees this as potentially huge for them and their revenues. And so they're putting a lot of money into this infrastructure that they need to get ahead in that AI race.
0: And governments are pulling for this as well. The federal government and the federal minister of artificial intelligence, Evan Solomon, said this is the most pressing policy and democratic issue of our time.
6: Yeah. The government is very invested in these AI data centers.
0: What is the government's argument for building these AI data centers in this country?
6: For the government, it's a little less about getting ahead in this AI arms race and a little bit more about what they call digital sovereignty.
0: What does that mean?
6: Data sovereignty, which is essentially control over our own data. In Canada, you know, we are thinking a lot more about sovereignty in our geopolitical moment, and that extends to our digital lives. And so the argument is if we have our own AI data centers, we can sort of have control over our own data.
0: How much evidence is there to support that? I was saying to you earlier, I was listening to a podcast and there was an ad for one of these centers and they were calling it a sovereign data factory.
6: Correct.
0: Is there evidence that our sovereignty as a nation is protected by having these giant warehouses full of computers?
6: Yes and no. I feel like it's a step, but not the full picture. If you really want to achieve digital sovereignty, data sovereignty, you need to do a whole lot more than just creating data centers because it really depends who is using those computers in the data centers. Is it a Canadian company? Is it an American company? Is the fiber optic cable that's routing the data Canadian-owned? Is the software that you're using Canadian-owned? And if you sort of go down that checklist, all of a sudden it's pretty fantastical, this idea that we would have a completely Canadian-owned digital life.
0: That right now, the majority of the people who would be using those data centers are international or American, particularly American firms.
6: Yeah, absolutely. Especially when you think about who are these big AI companies that need all this compute. It tends to be your Metas, Googles, OpenAI, Anthropic, that kind of thing. There's not that many Canadian companies that would really need this amount of compute.
0: I gave in the introduction kind of a hint at this, but the critics of these data centers, and it's not just here, but in the United States and elsewhere, say they are particularly terrible for the environment. What is that argument?
6: Yeah, so there's two pieces to that. One

0: really hot. You need to cool them down in order to keep them running. And often that means just guzzling up a lot of water.
1: What do you do with the water to cool the computers down?
0: There's a few different things you can do. One is there's sort of these waterlogged pads that you sort of lift heat off the computer as air and run it through these waterlogged pads. And the water sort of soaks up the heat and evaporates and the water goes away, but the air cools down. Mm. And so that way you can keep the computers cooler. But at the expense of probably millions of liters of water.
1: There have been stories in the United States of, I think Meta was building large data centers, and there were people who were around whose wells started to go dry and what have you. That's what you're talking about.
0: Yeah, absolutely. I mean, the farmers I spoke to and the farmers that I've read about are wondering, okay, if there's an AI data center built next to me or in my neighborhood and water gets tight, who gets the water? Is it me and my farm, or is it the data center?
1: If you have all of that going on in these large warehouses, we're talking, these are big footprints, right?
0: Yeah, we're talking about 1,000 football fields.
1: Right. How noisy is all of that?
0: It depends. The smaller ones can be sort of like no noise at all.
1: Like it's the one that you went to in Calgary?
0: The one I went to in Calgary is 26 megawatts. And to put that into perspective, the one that was proposed in Rocky View County was 1,000 or 900 megawatts. So, you know, orders of magnitude larger. The 26 megawatt one that I visited, quiet, discreet, you wouldn't even know it's there. Mm. 900 megawatts, it's hard to miss that one. And so it's hard to say exactly how loud it would be until you build it. But we know from other, you know, data centers that have been built elsewhere that some of them do have quite a hum.
1: In Alberta, I mentioned the Premier Daniel Smith has made a big push for locating those data centers in that province. What is the pitch for building in Alberta?
0: The pitch is essentially that Alberta has a lot of natural gas. And they see it as a sort of a domestic demand for their natural gas. To have these AI data centers, they need all this power, as we discussed. And so if you get, foreign investors building these data centers, or even, you know, domestic investors building these data centers, it creates this market for the gas. And they're saying, hey, we'll make it really easy for you to set up shop here. Our government is invested. We'll clear red tape and we'll get you going.
1: And the payoff is this will create a lot of jobs.
0: This would create a fair number of jobs.
1: And you admit that in that piece
0: absolutely.
1: From McLean's. Tell me about the jobs that would be created, because they're specific to the data centers, but also the ecosystem that exists around them.
0: Yeah, absolutely. I mean, critics will say, hey, look, these are data centers. They're warehouses full of computers. You don't really need that many people in them. And to a certain degree, that is true. But I know from visiting this data center and outside of Calgary that, you know, there's 30 people who have full-time jobs there. And then my entire visit long, there's, you know, construction workers going in and out, working on, you know, the hardware or setting up new data halls, whatever. It's just like a bustling, hub of employment. And that's not even considering the hundreds, if not thousands of jobs that would be created from actually building these huge data centers. You know, and a lot of them would be built over the course of 10 to 20 years. And so you're looking at thousands of jobs over, you know, possibly several decades. And that's not nothing.
1: And so one of these data centers was proposed to be built in Rocky View County in Alberta. This was a pitch from a company called Kineticor?
0: Correct.
1: What was the pitch?
0: Kineticor came in and said, hey, look, there's this land that's available to us. We have an interested seller. We want to build a AI data center that would, you know, arrive in a few different phases. It would be on what is now agricultural land. And they said, we're going to build it out over roughly 15 to 20 years. It's going to be 900 megawatts, which is, you know, a little less than what you'd need to power a million homes. Mm. They said, it's going to create a fair number of jobs. It's going to make this county a leader in this new technology. It's going to be an economic boon.
1: And this was going to be larger than Central Park, is that right?
0: Correct. It would not be all sort of filled in with warehouses or buildings, but it would be sort of a campus of different buildings that would altogether be bigger than Central Park.
1: So Earl Monroe owns a ranch beside this proposed site of the Kineticor Data Center. His ranch is in Rocky View County, Alberta, and that's where he is right now. He joins us on the line. Tell me about your ranch.
2: My ranch is actually from my wife's side of the family. We purchased it in 2000, but they've been farming the land right next to what would have been the site since 1911, and it's been essentially in grass since then.
1: And you farm what?
2: Just cows.
1: Cattle on the land.
2: Yeah.
1: And so when you heard about this

0: proposal for a data center going in? It was going to be right next door?
1: Well, it's about a mile and a half from our house, but okay. It's right next door to the land, some of the land we have, yes. Yeah.
0: How did you find out about it?
1: We got a letter in the mail inviting us to an open house. Like, it identified the you know, what land, and, you know, that they were hoping to do some sort of an area structure plan on the land, but and they probably used the word data center, but I had no idea what it meant.
0: I was going to say, I mean, so, for a lot of us, this is new terminology. We're just learning this now. Did you know anything about what a data center was?
1: Not really, no.
0: Yeah. And so you go to the meeting, and what did you hear?
1: Well, there was, you know, a few poster boards of what they were going to do. There was no mention of a power. There was no sort of mention of how they were going to get water. And, you know, it was generally pictures of what would be nice looking warehouses.
0: So what was your takeaway from that initial meeting? Were you supportive? Were you really concerned? How did you feel coming out of that?
1: In rural Alberta, if you want something done, you have to sort of join the team. So my initial thought, and the next day, essentially, I contacted our counselor and said, I think that I would like to sit on the area structure plan board because you're going to need the area to be on side. And we were essentially told by the county that they weren't accepting anybody from the area.
0: When did you start to have concerns about this? As you said, you didn't know initially anything about power or water or what have you. When did you start to have concerns about this proposal?
1: That sort of got my back up when they were wanting to put an area structure plan but not have any of the area in it. We went through a period where we invited residences to come and talk, and I guess that's sort of when we started.
0: When you learned about how much power they were going to require, what did you hear about that, and what did you learn about where that power was going to come from?
1: Well, we learned that there was going to be a power plant there on the final day of public consultation.
0: That they were going to build their own power plant there.
1: Correct. Yeah. Before that, it was just there was one line on a poster board that said, we need reliable power for this project.
0: How did that strike you, that they were going to build their own power plant, a natural gas power plant there?
1: Well, it's suddenly a different project, isn't it? Like, we go from warehouses, which, you know, if you drive out from Calgary, you're going to pass a bunch of warehouses at Balzac, to suddenly enough power to, you know, to generate a million homes. It's not a small project.
0: What about the water issue? This is another concern that people around the world have had when it comes to these data centers. In your part of the country, how much of an issue is access to water?
1: None of the development in the east side of Rocky View County happens without access to water. And that water comes from land that was formerly owned by my wife's family. Mm. The dam is there, but the water comes from the Bow River. So there's been a moratorium on the Bow River since 2006, and the county got access to some of it. But, you know, every house, every cubic meter of water that you have in one project, you can't use it on another one. Mm. Part of what I was concerned about was we have to be responsible if we want development in Rocky View, because if we use up all the water in one type of project, we can't support another one.
0: And was it clear as to where they were going to get the water for this project?
1: Yeah. It was from that same water site on our, that was on our land. It was a different, it was a third pipeline from there to the site.
0: Can I ask you just about the land itself? I mean, one of the things, people will farm land and sure, they will raise crops or livestock or what have you, but farmers work that land and they farm that land too and have an attachment to the land. And as you mentioned, your wife has owned and the family has owned that plot of property for a long time. What were you thinking about how the land was going to be used?
1: Well, once we take land out of production, we can never get it back, or not to the same degree. Mm. So we're always concerned here with every development that goes in. All of our neighbors here, their sole job is to produce food for the world. And our ability to do that is affected by that. And the land that's right next to it, like, we didn't want our agricultural land to be affected by this project either.
0: And so you and your neighbors decided that you weren't supportive of this and you were going to fight back. What did you do?
1: We had a neighborhood meeting, and we went about hiring professionals that we thought we needed to do that. And we, you know, everybody contributed funds towards that. And we had people from across the county, and You know, the major thing was, you know, like, this might not affect you directly, but, you know, the next time it might be at your place. And so we had people from across the county submit documents and show up at the county office to oppose it.
0: What did you make of the pitch that was being made? And we heard a little bit of this from Luke in his reporting, that the organizations, the companies that are interested in establishing these data centers say that they'll bring jobs to the community, that these are good jobs, but also something like this is necessary for the broader security and economy of the country. What do you make of that argument?
1: Oh, I 100% agree. I don't think there was anybody there that was opposed to bringing data centers to Rocky View County. We were opposed to the location in the middle of agricultural land. Mm-hmm. If you went, you know, south from this project on the same power line, there's 67 quarters that have been set aside for industrial development in Rocky View County. So our point was more that it didn't have to be in the middle of agricultural land to do it.
0: That there's other places that perhaps would be better suited to it.
1: Correct.
0: Yeah. There was this council meeting that was held. It went 10 and a half hours or something like that last summer, where all of this was decided. Tell me about that day.
1: That was a long day. And if you had asked me 5 minutes before they made the ruling whether we're going to win or lose, I couldn't have told you. We represented less than, you know, 0.1% of the population of Rocky View. And, you know, obviously we didn't want it, but there was a whole bunch of people that would have benefited from it. Yeah. And what you just talked about, the economic effects would have been good for Rocky View County.
0: And so a lot of you folks who were opposed to it stood up and voiced your concerns. Were you surprised that council voted in favor of your concerns, that they voted to shut this proposal down?
1: Well, we weren't sure how they're going to vote. I guess we were pleasantly surprised, yes.
0: Mm. What has this done to the community? This is a big issue, and it united some people. But as you said, there are some people who supported this as well. What has it done in the community, do you think?
1: Well, it always divides the community somewhat. I mean, we had landowners that were hoping to sell land to the project, and we had other ones that had businesses that would have benefited from the project. And then we had the ones on the other side that were, you know, thinking that that wasn't an appropriate development within this area. Mm. So it there is some division in there, no question, but we also met a bunch of neighbors that we didn't know as well.
0: Earl, just stick around because Luke's back with us in studio. And I wanted to ask you, when you listen to that story about how that unfolded in that part of this country, what is that story about to you, Luke?
2: It's a story about democracy. It's a story about people actually taking their concerns to the official channels and affecting change in a way that the system was designed to work. And I think we can kind of forget about that, especially when things are happening on such a grand scale with generative AI and all this stuff. Mm-hmm. But when it comes down to it, these are infrastructure projects that need zoning and bylaw and water and easements and all these kinds of things.
0: One of the things you're seeing, I've said this before, but this is not just a story about Canada or that part of Alberta that, you know, as the U.S. midterms get closer, this is an issue in the United States as well. What are you seeing there in terms of the broader pushback against these data centers? The folks who, and the companies that are leading what they call the AI revolution say that we need these. We broadly need these. But there are a lot of people, and Earl's one of them, in communities where they're going who say, not here. Thank you very much.
2: Mm-hmm. I think what I saw in Rocky View County was a microcosm of what's happening in many communities across the world, particularly in Canada, in the US, in Ireland, which has sort of really embraced hyperscale data centers, these AI data centers. And, you know, in many of these places, it's the same story. It's a developer coming in with a big plan, locals with questions, not always pushback, but simple questions of transparency. How are we going to get power? What does this mean for my electricity bill? Where's the water going to come from? And often there's no clear answers. And it's not necessarily that they're saying we're 100% opposed to the project, but they want to know what they're getting themselves into before they give it the green light. And so often the developers are not offering the answers that they want. And so they're saying, okay, well, we're going to go to council, we're going to go to our representatives, and we're going to say no. Sometimes they win and sometimes they don't.
0: How much of this is a backlash against AI more broadly, do you think? That we're seeing a convulsion. People, sure, like to use ChatGPT or what have you, but people are also really concerned about what this technology might mean for their work, for their kids, and for a long list of things that people are worried about.
2: Yeah, that question was really central to my reporting because I expected it to play a bigger role in the story that I was reporting in Rocky View County. But what actually struck me about what I read in the, you know, letters that Rocky View residents sent to their council is they didn't bring up AI at all. Mm. It had nothing to do with AI or the long-term or big-picture effects of AI. It had to do with water, power, this land, the timeline of the proposal, all that kind of thing. So that was really interesting to me because I had sort of come into expecting to come across this sort of more nebulous unease with AI. And that's certainly front of mind for many people who oppose data centers, which is, look, hey, these tools are jeopardizing our critical thinking skills. They're sort of wreaking havoc on the education system. We don't yet fully understand what they're going to do to the job market. And so a lot of people are just saying, let's not build these things for those reasons. Like, the environmental stuff might be important to them, but they're saying, let's just avoid this altogether.
0: Earl, last word to you. The technology and innovation minister for your province, Nate Glubish, says he wants Alberta to become, in his words, the compute capital of Canada. And there are plans for many more AI data centers to be built in your province. The one that could have been near you has been put on the shelf, and that's not going to happen because of the actions of you and of your neighbors. But what would you say to other communities who are dealing with these proposed data centers?
1: I think we have to have a regional plan on you know, where they're going to go and where they're going to get access to all the stuff that they need, the power, the water, the noise, all of that. The Alberta government's taking a leadership in saying this is what we want, but they're not taking a leadership in saying this is how we should get there.
0: And those decisions,
1: leaving it up to those individual communities to make their own rules.
0: Yeah, and the people in those communities are the ones who are going to feel the effects of, as you said, the power and the water and what have you.
1: Correct.
0: Yeah. Do you think it's your story is kind of a cautionary tale for other communities in your province?
1: I think everybody should be concerned with development that happens in your area, and I think there are ways to make these work in our communities, but we have to go about that as a community and as a region, not as, you know, one company coming in and telling people what is going to happen. Mm.
0: Earl, I'm really glad to talk to you about this. Thank you for joining us.
1: Thank you.
0: And Luke, thanks so much.
2: Thanks, Matt.
0: Luke Rinaldi is the author of a new piece out today in Maclean's Magazine, the title of which is The Farmers Fighting Big Tech. He was with me in our Toronto studio. And Earl Monroe is a rancher in Rocky View County, Alberta. That's where we reached him. We did contact Kineticore, the company behind the proposed data center in Rocky View County, but the company declined to comment. You're listening to The Current Review on CBC Radio 1. I'm Matt Galloway. If you were watching TV in the early 2000s, you might have come across this ad.
3: You may feel exhausted, hopeless, and anxious. Whatever you do, you feel lonely and don't enjoy the things you once loved. These are some symptoms of depression. While the cause is unknown, depression may be related to an imbalance of natural chemicals between nerve cells in the brain. Prescription Zoloft works to correct this imbalance. You just shouldn't have to feel this way anymore.
0: That was the promise of antidepressants like Zoloft, part of a group of drugs called SSRIs, selective serotonin reuptake inhibitors. The theory back then was that depression was caused by low levels of serotonin, a chemical imbalance that could be corrected with drugs like Zoloft or Prozac. Decades later, experts say the causes of depression are far more complex. And 50 years after the first SSRI was approved in the United States, U.S. Health Secretary Robert F. Kennedy Jr. has launched a campaign to curb what he describes as the overprescribing of these drugs. To talk about whether SSRIs are being overused and what we know and don't know about their efficacy decades later, We're joined now by three guests. Dr. Gerard Santacora is a professor of psychiatry at Yale's School of Medicine and the director of the Yale Depression Research Program. Dr. Joanna Moncrief is a professor of critical and social psychiatry at University College London and author of Chemically Imbalanced, The Making and Unmaking of the Serotonin Myth. And Dr. Ishrat Hussain is a senior scientist at the Center for Addiction and Mental Health and University Health Network. He's in Toronto. These are wildly popular drugs. And so, Dr. Santacora, I wanted to ask you about the number of people using SSRIs. In the United States, it's something like 1 in 6 people reporting being on one of these drugs. In Canada, roughly 6.6 million people filed a prescription for antidepressants in 2023. What do you make of those numbers?
4: Those numbers are quite high, admittedly. I mean, it's important to realize that SSRIs are used for treatments beyond depression, also anxiety and other factors. I think it speaks partly to the prevalence of these disorders and the rates that they're increasing in our society, but also into the ease in which people go to in prescribing these medicines. They become standard first-line treatments in many cases where they don't need to be, but to balance that out, there are many people that could really benefit from these treatments that don't get access to them.
0: Do you think they're overprescribed?
4: I wouldn't necessarily say overprescribed. I would say inappropriately prescribed at times. I think there are many people getting these medicines that could benefit from alternative forms of treatment as first line. But I think there are also many people that could truly benefit from them that aren't getting access to the treatments.
0: Dr. Hussain, what about from your perspective? As I said, 6.6 million people in Canada filled prescriptions for antidepressants in 2023. Do you believe that these drugs are being overprescribed in this country?
5: I think my answer, like Dr. Santacora's, is a bit nuanced. I think they are probably overprescribed or inappropriately used for mild cases of depression in people that may benefit from alternatives like psychotherapy, but I think that's a consequence of the structures of the health system. You got to remember that in a publicly funded health system like ours, it's much cheaper to fund a prescription for a few dollars than to get somebody with mild depression access to, you know, evidence-based psychotherapy like cognitive behavior therapy, which costs a couple of $100 for a session. But at the same time, I agree that probably they're underutilized in some populations, you know, including those that are elderly or from racialized groups. So it's a bit of a mix.
0: Are you concerned by that number? 6.6 to a layperson might sound, 6.6 million might sound like a high number, but to you, is that a high number?
5: Yeah, absolutely. I think it is high. I think as Dr. Santacora mentioned, it probably in Canada also reflects a combination of the over-prescribing in subgroups, but also the increased prevalence of mental health conditions over the last decade or so. And I think the two reinforce each other. Mm. I know, for example, in young people over the last decade, there's been an increasing prevalence of conditions like depression and anxiety, which has also contributed to these high rates of prescribing.
0: Dr. Moncrief, do you believe that we broadly rely on SSRIs too much to help people who are living with depression?
6: So I think that we've massively over-medicalized ordinary human feelings and reactions to adverse circumstances. And we've done this, as was really well illustrated in the advert you played at the beginning, by persuading people that depression is a disease, that it's caused by a physical process, a chemical imbalance in the brain. Whereas actually we've never had evidence that depression is caused by a physical process in the same way that lung cancer or pneumonia are caused by physical processes. So we've inappropriately medicalized human feelings. We've also been misled about the nature of antidepressants. We've been encouraged to think of them as drugs that target an underlying physical abnormality, a chemical imbalance, or some other process that's going on in the brain, whereas actually we've no evidence that that's what they do. And the research shows that antidepressants are not very much different from a placebo when you do placebo-controlled trials. And that difference may easily be accounted for by the fact that they are active drugs. They do make people feel different. And one of the ways they make people feel different is they numb people's emotions. Mm. And so people, you know, don't necessarily feel as deeply depressed or anxious as they did, but they also don't feel happy or joyful or excited anymore. And it's not, although those effects may possibly be helpful in the short term, it doesn't sound to me like they're really going to be helpful for people in the long term, and that, and the evidence doesn't suggest they are either.
0: Let me unpack a couple of things that you said. One is the medicalization or over-medicalization. You point the finger particularly at the pharmaceutical industry for that, right?
6: Certainly the pharmaceutical industry really started these campaigns that changed people's minds. And that's exactly what they set out to do. Back in the 1980s, people thought that depression was caused by divorce or unemployment or child abuse. They didn't think it was caused by a brain process or chemical imbalance. And the pharmaceutical industry set out very deliberately to change people's minds.
0: What is the serotonin myth that you have talked about, not just here in this conversation, but also the research that you've done in the book you've published?
6: Yeah, so this was the idea that was put about by the pharmaceutical industry, also by the medical profession. Medical information supported this view too, that depression was caused by a lack of serotonin in the brain. And actually, decades of research have not supported this idea. And researchers and academics and many psychiatrists have known this for a long time, but not informed the public. They've allowed the public to go on believing that we had demonstrated a physical cause for depression, when in fact we haven't. We've got lots of information, you know, lots of studies that show there might be a bit of an abnormality in this or that physical system, but none of it's consistent. It's all very contradictory. People have come up with more sort of complex theories about physical causes for depression, but really nothing has been established. So the important thing is, I think, that we are not really in a position to overturn people's previous common sense, intuitive idea that depression was not a biologically caused condition, but an emotional reaction to life.
0: Dr. Hussain, what do you make of that? Do you agree with the idea that it's not a deficiency of serotonin that is at the root cause of depression?
5: Partly. I do agree that the chemical imbalance story was always a simplification. And frankly, it did come from the drug marketing in the 90s rather than, you know, psychiatric science. But I think what we believe today about depression and more broadly mental health conditions is a bit more complex. It probably involves multiple factors. You know, some of it may be due to stress biology, inflammation, even genetics. But yes, life events, social contexts as well, I think they all interact. So what I would probably do is reframe it and see depression as being shaped by both life experiences and by biology. And the two aren't really in competition. They interact with each other. And the argument about antidepressants, I would say, you know, the treatment doesn't really have to match the cause perfectly to work. Mm. You know, aspirin treats headaches without there being a low aspirin state, for example.
0: That's all the time we have for The Current Review. 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I'm Matt Galloway. 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
11: From CBC News, The World This Hour, I'm Neil Herland. Alberta's referendum on separation and debate over a pipeline are looming over a meeting of Canada's Western premiers. They're in Kananaskis, Alberta, for an annual two-day meeting to discuss trade and energy security. Caroline Barcoot reports.
12: Tensions are expected to be high between Alberta Premier Daniel Smith and BC Premier David Eby, as this is their first face-to-face meeting since the two exchanged barbs over a proposed pipeline to the BC coast. Smith had blamed BC leadership in part for the separation debate in her province. When asked about those comments, she didn't take them back.
13: I think that there just needs to be self-reflection. You don't end up with a situation where a million or more Albertans have given up on the country overnight. You get there because of successive barriers to us being able to realize our economic prosperity and be able to attract investment and be able to govern ourselves.
12: The leaders are expected to tackle a number of issues surrounding growth, energy and trade, as well as Indigenous economic opportunities. Caroline Bargoot, CBC News, Kananaskis, Alberta.
11: The United States military says it has carried out strikes in southern Iran in self-defense. The announcement comes as both sides report progress in talks to end the war. Sasha Petrasik reports.
14: In the narrow strategic Strait of Hormuz, traffic is building in anticipation of an opening as an optimistic world economy cheers on a potential deal to end the U.S.-led conflict with Iran. Yes, says Iranian spokesman Esmail Begai, there has been lots of progress on many topics, but no deal is imminent.
15: We're still a work in progress.
14: On the U.S. side, Secretary of State Marco Rubio is also cautious.
15: So we have what I think is a pretty solid thing on the table in terms of their ability to open up the straits, get the straits open.
14: U.S. officials say that and a declared end to the war would be the first steps in a memorandum of understanding. But Israeli Prime Minister Benjamin Netanyahu says, we will keep striking them. We will not be letting up on the gas pedal. Sasha Petrasik, CBC News, Toronto.
11: The head of the African Centers for Disease Control, Jean Kaseya, is defending the organization's handling of the current Ebola outbreak. Critics say health officials move too slowly in their response to the crisis. Kaseya says he believes his agency should be congratulated.
16: On the 15th of May, Africa CDC declared this outbreak when we got evidence that more than one country was infected. Second, we immediately started to interact with authorities who declared this outbreak the same day and started to work on the plan.
11: Kaseya is warning several countries, including Kenya, Ethiopia, and Tanzania, that they're at risk of an outbreak. The World Health Organization says there are now 220 suspected Ebola deaths. The Montreal Canadiens lost Game 3 of their semifinal series against the Carolina Hurricanes tonight in overtime. Final score 3-2. The CBC's Natalia Weichsel reports from the arena in Montreal.
17: The Carolina Hurricanes secured an overtime victory against the Montreal Canadiens, coming away with a 3-2 result. The match started off with intensity, with the Carolina Hurricanes scoring early on into the game. And by the end of the first period, the Montreal Canadiens were down 2-1. In the second period, though, that's when things were equalized by defenseman Lane Hutson, bringing the score up 2-2. That momentum then kept going well into the end of the third period, pushing the game into overtime. That's when the Carolina Hurricanes scored the decisive goal. The Montreal Canadiens are once again going to be facing off against the Carolina Hurricanes in Montreal at the Bell Centre on Wednesday for Game 4 of the Eastern Conference Final. Natalia Weichsel, CBC News, Montreal.
11: And that is your World This Hour. For CBC News, I'm Neil Herland.
18: Here's your evening weather forecast. In Fort Chippewa in the park tonight, clear, low 8. In Fort Smith tonight, partly cloudy, low 7. Clutsike tonight, partly cloudy, low 6. In Fort Resolution tonight, partly cloudy, low plus 5. In Hay River tonight, mainly cloudy, low plus 4. Fort Providence tonight, mainly cloudy, low plus 4. Fort Simpson tonight, mainly cloudy, low plus 4. Fort Liard tonight, partly cloudy, low 7. And Yellowknife tonight, partly cloudy, low plus 5.
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20: 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Moonlight, you guys won Best Picture.
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1: 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Number 8.
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1: Taking you all the way from 20 to the top. Number 1.
21: This was the number 1 song from last week.
23: It's officially a cry for help. Y'all, I'm going through a drive.
21: Yes, that is American singing sensation Kacey Musgraves with her latest number one hit, Dry Spell, which showcases Kacey's wonderful sense of humor. Will it have the power to keep the relationship with number one on our CBC Music Top 20 going steady for 2 weeks? You will need to stick with me until the end of the show to find out. Over the course of the next hour, you are going to hear 3 debut songs entering your countdown, including a new one from the Womack Sisters and one from Shub. Plus, you will also hear which song is the highest jumper on the chart and which song received the most online votes, as well as charting songs from Joel Plaskett, Logan Richard, The Arkells, and more. And here is how your top 20 works. We keep track of Canadian streaming numbers and radio spins every week, and we count up all of your votes that come in to cbcmusic.ca/top20vote, and that helps us work out the order of the songs that you're about to hear. And all of this music can also be heard on Mornings, Drive, and After Dark on CBC Music. So let's get you going with a glorious, grand new single from the theatrical Ottawa singer known as Talk. Now, a few years ago, Talk had a huge breakout hit called Runaway to Mars. Will this one, called Time Machine, follow suit? It blasts into this week's CBC Music Top 20 at number 20.
24: Left the

All right, well, simply put, you just heard some Descendants of Soul music royalty right there. That was the Womack sisters, who are the granddaughters of Sam Cooke and the nieces of singer-songwriter and R&B legend Bobby Womack. That was our second debut this week. The Womack sisters with Chauffeur drives into your countdown at number 19. And if you want to help out either of those songs by the Womack sisters or Talk to climb up this chart, you can vote for them now at cbcmusic.ca/top20vote. But right now, up next, it's our third and final debut this week. It comes from Shub, formerly known as DJ Shub. This guy has been on the forefront of Indigenous electronic music for years. And hey, Shub is from Fort Erie, Ontario, which is right across the river from Buffalo, which means that, yes, Shub was cheering for the Buffalo Sabres. I get it. But hey, sorry about that one, Shub. Maybe next time. Go Canadians. But hey, the good news is Shub's new song features Sebastian Gaskin, and it enters

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0: Just about a perfect alt-country track there. That song debuted on last week's Countdown. It comes courtesy of Ottawa duo Somersets. It's called Million Dollar Ticket. It is my favorite song on the chart this week. It climbs three spots to slide into lucky number 17. I'm Grant Lawrence. This is the CBC Music Top 20. And I feel like I've provided about a million reasons over the years why we don't have enough time to play you all 20 songs in full. But it comes down to that word, time. So we got to get a move on. Here's a quick spin through the songs coming in at 16 to 14.
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0: No Springtime from Montreal singer Alison Russell sprouts up three spots.

0: Gorillaz with their stunning new song, Orange County. And also flowing up two spots, it's Water from New Brunswick's Wolf Castle with Nova Scotia's Jamila.
1: This is the CBC Music Top 20. Counting down the 20 hottest tracks of the week.
0: Still to come, number one. So the big question this week is, will American songwriting darling Kacey Musgraves and her latest awesome tune called Dry Spell be able to stay engaged with number one on this chart for two straight weeks? Or will Olivia Rodrigo maybe take over at number one? Or how about UK soul sensation Ray or Canadian rock favorites, the Arkells? They all have songs nearing the top of this chart, so you will need to stick around with me until the end of the hour to find out who takes number one this week. But right now, up next, it is The Strokes from New York City. This song is up two spots to cash in at number 13. It's called Going Shopping. And listening to the chorus of this one, it sounds like The Strokes may have gone shopping for an auto-tuner right before the recording session. Have a listen. Like a-

right, some sweet, sweet guitar licks courtesy of the Halifax rock band that is the Joel Plaskett Emergency. Fill in the Blanks is the first new single from the Emergency in years, and that fist in the air mid-tempo rocker is our highest jumper on the chart this week, up a huge 6 spots to Fill in the Blanks at number 12. I'm Grant Lawrence. 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And hey, the spring edition of the CBC Music Class Challenge is happening right now. That's when we provide a list of songs for students and teachers across the country to learn, and then they provide a video

a two-night hometown stand May 21st and 22nd at the Danforth Music Hall. Here's their latest single called Tea Leaves, up to number 11 on your CBC

Charlottetown, PEI. That is the latest from Logan Richard. That one is called Yet to Let Me Down, which is fairly descriptive of Logan Richard's musical output to date, including that sweet one. This week it's up three spots to break it.

0: into your top 10 at number 10. And Logan Richard is at the East Coast Music Awards this weekend in Sydney, Nova Scotia, where he is nominated for solo artist, pop recording, and folk recording. Good luck, Logan. Don't let us down. No pressure. I'm Grant Lawrence. It is now the time in the show where I let you down because our clock is ticking, which means if we're going to get you to the top on time, I have to take you through a very speedy listen through the songs coming in at 9 to 6.
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0: My Mind Always from Winter Sleep is up 3 spots to take number 9.

0: Brooke Combe out of Scotland is also up three spots to number eight with Tears Won't Lie. High Demand from Arden out of Edmonton takes it even higher to number seven. Two word answers from Moira and Claire and Noah Malcolm out of the Maritimes is holding steady at number six.
1: 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Counting down the 20 hottest tracks of the week.
0: And if you especially dig any of those songs and want to see them climb even higher, our polls are open now. You can have your say at cbcmusic.ca/top20vote. Now, let's get you into our top five this week with the latest single from Edmonton rising star Kaylee Jade. Kaylee will be performing at North by Northeast, the music festival in Toronto in June. And her epic single, The Great Unknown, is up another two spots to crack your top five at number five on your CBC Music Top 20.

a sweet keyboard riff in that new single that just builds and builds. It's a collab between the Arkells and Group Love called Ride, and it cruises into a lofty number 4 this week. The Arkells are in the middle of their city residency tour out west. Right now, they are taking over 3 venues in Calgary before they move on to their very busy summer festival schedule. I'm Grant Lawrence in Vancouver. Now let's get you into our super tight top 3 this week with the latest huge single from Olivia Rodrigo. Drop Dead is thankfully providing a reason for my 10-year-old daughter to think this show is cool. This song leaps a big 5 spots to drop into number 3 on your CBC Music Top 20.

That's Drop Dead by Olivia Rodrigo. This week, it's number 3. Now up next, oh, it looks like you will indeed have a brand new number 1 song this week because Kacey Musgraves has unfortunately not been able to keep a lasting relationship with number 1 on this chart. After just 1 week at the top of this chart, she has been dumped. But who pulled that move off? You will find out in a few short minutes. Who is number 1 now? We'll see. But first, here she is with her former number 1 song, the brilliant, the lovely, the catchy, the funny, Kacey Musgraves with Dry Spell. At

All right, we counted Canadian streaming numbers and radio spins along with all of your votes. And now, taking the top spot this week, it is the shoeless soul sensation from England known as Ray. Her new album is lovingly titled, This Music May Contain Hope. And that is what you will find on this track. It's called Skin and Bones. It rattles up two spots this week to march into our top spot. Ray has your new number one song right here on the CBC Music Top 20. Hit it! No.

0: Oh, dig that beat. That is Ray out of London, England with Skin and Bones. Your new number one song on the CBC Music Top 20. And that was your CBC Music Top 20 for the week of May 21st, 2026. This episode of The Countdown is dedicated to the memory of Canadian musician Chris Dirksen. Another rundown of your favorite tracks on CBC Music comes to you every week, so keep those votes coming. cbcmusic.ca/top20vote. This week's show is produced by Marianne Carosi. I'm Grant Lawrence. Meet you next week at the top.
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3: The Pope issued a warning about artificial intelligence today, urging governments around the world to protect people from its potential harms. The founder of a Catholic AI company tells us that he, for one, is listening closely.
4: From CBC News, The World This Hour, I'm Neil Herland. The U.S. military says it carried out self-defense strikes in southern Iran, targeting missile launch sites and boats placing mines. U.S. President Donald Trump says negotiations with Iran are proceeding nicely. U.S. Secretary of State Marco Rubio had a more blunt assessment.
5: Like anything with something like this, it's going to take a couple days to settle on even disagreements over a word. We'll have to work through that. If there's going to be a deal, we're going to have to work through that. But this is, it's either going to be a good deal or there isn't going to be one.
4: Iranian media report at least four Iranian troops were killed in the latest American strikes. In Southern California, emergency officials lifted an evacuation order for some of the people who live near a damaged tank containing a hazardous chemical. At one point, authorities feared a major explosion with a toxic cloud. TJ McGovern is the interim fire chief in Orange County.
6: The most catastrophic and worst case scenario was mitigated and resolved. It's not over yet, and I want to reemphasize that. It's not over yet. We still have work to do. Number one, we still have to mitigate a fire and very small explosion concern and also a spill.
4: Over the weekend, about 50,000 residents were told to leave their homes as a precaution. The Canadian Armed Forces is putting an end to secret romantic relationships between superiors and subordinates within their ranks. As Danielle Leblanc reports, any emotional and sexual relationship between military personnel of different rank must now be reported up the chain of command.
7: The integration of women has obviously not proven a success.
8: Former Supreme Court Justice Louise Arbour denounced what she called the hyper-sexualized culture of the Canadian Armed Forces in 2022. She recommended banning secret relationships between superiors and subordinates. 4 years later, the CAF has taken action. Anyone in a position of authority must now disclose a romantic, sexual, or emotional relationship to their superior. Lieutenant General Paul Prévost is the chief of professional conduct. He says relationships between members of the forces are still allowed, but measures are needed to protect the careers of potentially vulnerable subordinates.
9: It doesn't mean that people will be penalized. We'll just put some safeguards around that relationship to ensure that there's no influence between the two members.
8: Several experts said the new obligation could help to clean up the military culture denounced by Arbour. She'll soon become governor general and assumed the symbolic position of Commander-in-Chief of the Canadian Armed Forces. Daniel Leblanc, CBC News, Ottawa.
4: Canada's top men's soccer players are converging on Charlotte, North Carolina. The national team is holding a pivotal training camp ahead of the World Cup. But as Thomas Dagler reports from Charlotte, one key player is missing.
10: Our Canadian boys are not used to playing in the high levels of heat.
11: In extra humid North Carolina, head coach Jesse Marsh is getting the Canadian team set for a World Cup that promises to be a scorcher.
10: We're going to have a really good squad, the best squad Canada's ever had.
11: Missing from this week's training camp with an injured hamstring, Captain Alfonso Davies. Now the coach says he expects Davies will miss the team's first match, but may compete later. Joshua Cloak writes about soccer for The Athletic.
12: When healthy, Alfonso Davies is arguably the most dynamic player on this team.
11: 32 players have been invited to the training camp this week. Six will get cut before Canada Soccer announces its final roster on Friday. Canada kicks off its run at the sport's biggest event in 17 days. For the first time at home in Toronto. Thomas Dagg, CBC News, Charlotte, North Carolina.
4: A disappointing night for Montreal hockey fans.
13: Passing it across Jarvis, back to Svechnikov, scores! Evgeny Svechnikov has won it in overtime!
4: The Carolina Hurricanes beat the Montreal Canadiens in Game 3 of their semifinal series in the Stanley Cup playoffs. Final score 3-2. Carolina leads the series 2-1. And that is your World This Hour. I'm Neil Herland.
14: Here's your evening weather forecast. In Fort Chippewa in the park tonight, clear, low 8. In Fort Smith tonight, partly cloudy, low 7. Clutsike tonight, partly cloudy, low 6. In Fort Resolution tonight, partly cloudy, low plus 5. In Hay River tonight, mainly cloudy, low plus 4. Fort Providence tonight, mainly cloudy, low plus 4. Fort Simpson tonight, mainly cloudy, low plus 4. Fort Liard tonight, partly cloudy, low 7. And Yellowknife tonight, partly cloudy, low plus 5.
15: Hello, I'm Neil Kirksall.
3: Good evening, I'm Chris Howden. This is As It Happens, the Midnight Edition. Tonight.
15: The enemy within. At this point, Ebola is outpacing efforts to contain it, but an aid worker in Congo tells us he is determined to help close the gap.
3: A close call and close quarters. A giant overheating chemical tank in Southern California is no longer at risk of exploding, but the crisis isn't over. We'll reach a resident who is housing 20 of her evacuated relatives.
15: He'd prefer to spell faith without AI. In a papal first, Pope Leo formally presents his view on artificial intelligence, and the man behind a Catholic AI tool tells us he's listening.
3: Clearing the air. We'll remember one of the earliest pioneers of climate activism, a lobbyist who read a report on the catastrophic effects of burning coal in 1979 and spent the rest of his life pushing for change.
15: The haves and the have-nots. The NHL says a Canadiens watch party in Gatineau, Quebec is a no-go. But the party organizer tells us he is holding out hope the league will reverse that call.
3: And chick magnet. Someone in Kansas bought themselves a brand new pickup truck, but they can't drive it off the lot just yet because a family of protected robins is living on top of one of the tires. As it happens, the Monday edition, Radio Lit cautions against putting all of your eggs near one gasket.

0: In Congo, the invisible enemy still has the upper hand. There are now more than 900 suspected Ebola cases in the country. 220 people have died. And the virus is not the only concern for health workers. There have been two arson attacks on Ebola treatment centers. And today, armed men stormed a hospital demanding that the bodies of two relatives be handed over. Contact with human remains is one way the virus can be spread. Ahmed Mahat is a manager with International Medical Corps. He's helping to build two isolation wards for Ebola patients. We reached him in Bunia, Congo.
1: Ahmed, I know you're speaking with people who have family members in the hospital. This must be such a difficult time for them. What are they telling you?
2: Most of the family members are currently undergoing some grief. Some of them have fear and grief because some of them have lost their loved ones, and some are fearing that the virus is spreading, and they are really afraid that anything can happen.
1: What do you say to them, Ahmed, to try to ease that anxiety and calm those fears?
2: What we are doing currently is we are creating awareness within the community on Bujibujo virus, but also trying to ensure that they can also have access to some of the facilities that we are currently constructing, but at the same time, that the ones that are available to seek medical care.
1: I wanted to ask you about those facilities you're constructing, two isolation wards. I know you and your team are working really around the clock. How will they change things for people there?
2: Currently, we are trying to construct a 36-bed isolation center. Given that the virus is spreading, we are trying to, because in the community, there's a high transmission within the community. We are trying to ensure that we have the isolation centers ready to ensure that we can receive more cases and then try to make sure we can also treat them and people going out treated. So yes, this will at least allay some of the anxiety, fear within the community. At least they are areas, their facilities available to receive and treat patients. Unlike what has been happening previously, that there are no facilities available.
1: When you look at the number of confirmed cases now, the number of deaths so far, and then all the work you're doing, I mean, do you feel at this stage that you're able to keep up?
2: Well, the situation is really escalating, and the virus is still spreading. There are areas that have not been accessed yet. Yeah, for the areas we are currently working, yes, we will try to mitigate all this, but there is a lot to be done, especially to reach to the, to reach all that hard to reach areas. What we have observed is that there is a gap of around 4 weeks between the dates of confirmation and the dates the virus spread. So this has allowed significant community transmission before the response began. So for now, we are really trying our very best as International Medical Corps, but also with the rest of other partners on the ground and the Ministry of Health, trying to ensure that we can, as much as possible, reach all the affected communities and ensure that we provide the necessary support required.
1: When you say that, what exactly do you mean? What does it look like and feel like to know that it is so far ahead of you?
2: In some of the affected health zones, they don't have the protective equipment. They don't have medical supplies. Resources are not adequate. Laboratory capacity is rudimentary, and the turnaround time for them for receiving laboratory results is also an issue at the moment. So yes, there is a lot to be done. There is a lot of effort that really needs to be put in place to ensure that we can reach to those affected communities. Some of them, some of these areas are insecure because of security access, but this also will require a concerted effort from the authorities, from communities, to ensure that our humanitarian assistance are secured in these areas.
1: There are so many layers to what's happening and what people are dealing with. Our listeners heard about the attacks on treatment centers. What is fueling that, the misinformation, the fear, that you're hearing there?
2: Some community members are not happy because with the Ebola, you know, most of the time there's safe burials that are being conducted. Communities are not, you know, they are allowed to be there, but they are not allowed to go and bury the dead ones, the loved ones that passed away. They want to take the body and then do the normal procedures they normally undertake at home. Given that this situation is very complex, so they felt that they are not given their loved ones. Yeah. And then the other thing is that, you know, people are coming in a very critical time. Cases are coming very late. The prognosis or the condition are not already good when they come in. And then someone dies at the ETU. There are so many things that being said within the community. They are not really happy with dating that people come in alive and then dies once they arrive at the intimate unit. So what we'll be doing is that we really need to be, you know, creating awareness within the community, providing information on the treatment center. They have to believe that the treatment center is a treatment center, and there's no other thing that is taking place around there. So there's a lot of information that really needs to be passed with shared with the community on this.
1: Ahmed, thank you for this. Please take care.
2: Thank you very much.
0: Ahmed Mahad is a manager with International Medical Corps. We reached him in Bunia, Congo.

0: It is 42,000 words long, but it can be boiled down to four words. Proceed with great caution. That's Pope Leo's message for AI companies and governments. Today, the Pope broke with tradition. Sitting alongside a co-founder of the AI company Anthropic, he presented his encyclical, a kind of papal memo, on artificial intelligence. In a speech introducing the document, Pope Leo urged governments to slow down the development of AI systems and warned of the risks of misinformation, global conflict, and disruption for working people. And he emphasized that new technology should be developed with the good of humanity in mind.
1: Let's not fear artificial intelligence, but constantly keep the question of the human in play. Only with such an integral vision can artificial intelligence be directed toward the common good. Only together, those who design systems and those affected by them, richer countries and poorer ones, institutions and individuals, power centers and peripheries, will we be able to build a future not for a privileged few, but for the entire human family.
0: Pope Leo presenting his AI vision at the Vatican earlier today. Matthew Harvey Sanders was at that presentation. He's the founder and CEO of Longbeard, a Catholic-focused AI company. We reached him in Rome.
2: Matthew, Pope Leo had some warnings today, concerns about the pace of AI, talks about the need for government regulation of the companies driving the development of this technology. What did you make of what you heard? What will you change at your company?
3: Well, I mean, I think what he's shared is our concerns that are shared by, I mean, I think even a lot of the heads of the AI labs themselves, right, that this is the most powerful technology to ever been invented. And so, of course, it makes sense. We'd want to ensure that people have a voice as to how it's developed and where it's effectively applied. So I think his concerns were reasonable and shared by most people of goodwill around the world. As far as our own company, I mean, for us, given that we focus primarily on building Catholic AI, mm-hmm. it's just making sure that the AI, it can be as faithful as possible, right? If you're going to be basically sharing documents and providing an AI system to people around the world and basically over 50 languages, 190 countries, you want to make sure that that AI is faithful since it's grounded in the actual primary source documents. And so we'd like to think that what we're doing is very much in line with the Pope's vision for faithful AI.
2: In terms of what happens next, I mean, it's not insignificant that Anthropic's co-founder, Crisola, was there today. He's not a Catholic himself, but he's spoken and did speak about a need for moral guidance for AI companies, such as the one he co-founded. But realistically, how likely is it, do you think, that other developers are going to pay attention to what the Pope said today?
3: I think it's very likely. I'd be absolutely shocked if within the course of the next 24 hours, if most of the major heads of the AI labs don't listen to it. I know that they probably won't have time to sit and read it from top to bottom, but I think they'll probably be asking their AIs to summarize it. I think people acknowledge that Pope Leo is one of the foremost leaders on faith and morals in the world. And these labs know that they have to develop this technology and use this technology, especially given the amount of resources it uses, with some degree of a public mandate. So by ignoring a moral leader like Pope Leo XIV, I think that would be absurd.
2: The fact that he has to say it or that people have to hear it, we have a lot of conversations on the show about the importance of AI, but also the concerns around it, obviously, specifically with companies including Anthropic, OpenAI, ChatGPT. They can make or could have made these decisions well before all of the concerns and well before someone like Pope Leo says what he said today. So do you really think that they'll pivot now?
3: Well, no, I don't think they'll pivot, but I think that they certainly will refocus their efforts. I think on in particular of ensuring that the AIs are aligned to some kind of understanding of values that we share collectively as a species. I know that's very difficult, right? Whose values? But I think what the Pope is trying to do here is he's trying to, and he said this with these remarks he actually offered in the room, he's trying to start a conversation with them to discern this. And he recognizes that he's just one voice. Obviously, governments and other faith groups have to be involved in this as well. But I think they will pay attention because in the end of the day, users are going to have a choice between which AI, you know, that they wish to use. And if they know that there's AIs out there that are morally well-grounded, right, and reflect kind of the values of a species, then I think, by and large, provided that the AI is just as capable as the others, that they'll choose that AI.
2: In terms of the work that your company does and that your model does, why did you want to start it in the first place, Magisterium AI?
3: Well, I mean, listen, it really came down to this. I mean, I myself am a convert to Catholicism, and I remember what that process was like. It was tough. There wasn't a lot of Catholics I knew who could answer some of these bigger questions around faith, and morals. And so I spent a lot of time digging around and had to kind of stumble across a lot of these the great fathers and doctors of the church. So later on, when I was in seminary, I had the same kind of challenge when I used to work for the Archdiocese of Toronto. We had the same kind of challenge when people were asking us complex theological and philosophical questions. And I just thought, man, it's got to be an easier way to do this. And I think what AI, if nothing else, is providing us is a means to ensure that anyone in the world can get access to the written patrimony of the church, you know, with wisdom and insight going back 2,000 years. And I think that's extraordinary.
2: How do you make sure that your operations, your company, your staff adhere to your own moral compass and what the Pope said today, knowing what we know about what this technology needs to grow?
3: Well, I mean, I think one of the big things is just recognizing our role in this. I mean, this may sound kind of odd to come from a guy who's building an AI product, but effectively, we don't really want the AI generalizing from church teaching and guiding people. In fact, as much as possible, we don't want the AI really thinking about or trying to be original on anything that people are prompting towards. Effectively, what matters for me is effectively kind of a glorified librarian. Effectively, the idea is when someone asks a question, what we want to do is tap into the human wisdom and insight, which of course in many cases is inspired by God, and we want to make that accessible to people. And so the way we do that is it retrieves a bunch of wisdom and insight, and AI reads it and then tries to summarize and distill it. So that's a very distinct kind of approach, as opposed to just, you know, basically training a model, putting a wrapper user interface on it, and just unleashing it to the public.
2: What do you say to those, Matthew, and not only Catholics, but perhaps Catholics have approached you, those who feel that their church has no business interacting with artificial intelligence?
3: Well, I'd simply go back and ask them this: like, what is the purpose of as the church? I mean, effectively, the purpose of the church is to spread the gospel, right? To ensure that everybody on earth has access to this truth that we have, that's, you know, changed our lives. And if technology as a tool can be a means by which we can share that truth and help others to have this great gift of grace that we have, why would we reject it? In the same way, why would we reject the printing press or the radio or the television? The church has a long tradition of embracing technology to further the gospel. I think this is just another tool, a very powerful tool, but another tool nonetheless. And so I think we're obligated to embrace it for the sake of mission.
2: Matthew, I'm glad we could speak. Thank you for this.
3: Thank you very much.
0: Matthew Harvey Sanders is the founder and CEO of Longbeard, a Catholic AI company. We reached him in Rome.

0: For the first time since 2014, the Montreal Canadiens are in the Eastern Conference Final, playing the Carolina Hurricanes for a chance to advance to the Stanley Cup Finals. And in the city of Gatineau, Quebec, across the river from Ottawa, fans were excited to come together for a watch party at the local junior hockey arena, the Slush Puppy Center. Hundreds of tickets were sold, arrangements were made with the local broadcaster, and proceeds were set to go to a local mental health charity. And then, just days before the game, the NHL stepped in and canceled the whole event because, technically, Gatineau sits squarely in Ottawa Senators territory. The event was organized by Impératif Français, an organization dedicated to promoting Francophone culture. Wassim Aboutanos is its president, and we reached him in Gatineau.
1: Wassim, when you got the news that the NHL wanted this event shut down, I mean, what did you think? Was that something in the back of your mind you were prepared for?
2: Honestly, we weren't prepared at all. We thought that we had all the authorization to organize this gathering, this watch party. So we were surprised, actually not thinking that it was real, you know what I mean? We first called the NHL, and then we received a call from the Ottawa Senators and an email from NHL saying that, no, you're not able to make this happening.
1: The Senators are not in these playoffs. They've been eliminated. So you're not in direct competition. What are they saying the problem is under these circumstances?
2: Actually, this is what's funny. So they're not saying anything. They're just putting, you know, the answer on the NHL rules that Gatineau is in the Ottawa Senators franchise territory. So basically, we were telling them what we're all telling you now. Well, you are out of the playoffs. So this is not a product that that is available in Ottawa at the meantime. You know what I mean?
1: Yeah.
2: So this is why we ended up having all the authorization from TVA Sports, which is the broadcaster on the Quebec territory. Mm-hmm. But again, when we starting to sell the tickets, the NHL and the Sens told us, no, you are on the Ottawa territory. And of course, you know, Gatineau is so close to Ottawa that maybe in all the administration there and the politics of the NHL, they don't think about Gatineau as a part of Quebec. Maybe, I don't know.
1: And again, as our listeners heard, this is a fundraiser for a local charity. You now have, at last count, more than 6,000 supporters who've signed this online petition, right?
2: And that's it. So we co-organized this event with Les Grands Feux du Casino here. It's an event of fireworks in the Ottawa Gatineau area. And the fundraiser was for mental health. We had maybe 100 tickets an hour that have been sold in the first 3 hours before we shut down the ticketing. Mm-hmm. So this is when we started the petition. It's now over 6,000, maybe reaching 7 shortly. We had 5,000 signatures within 24 hours. So this was really to see if the population was as surprised as us. And they are.
1: It's in Senators territory, as we said, as our listeners heard. But do most people there cheer for the Sens or the Habs?
2: This is what's funny. So we have the choice, you know what I mean? And we have also the choice to cheers for both teams.
1: Sure.
2: I don't know if you heard about La Charge d'Ottawa against La Victoire de Montréal.
1: Yes, we talked about it. We spoke with a fan who was cheering for both. She was, actually.
2: Exactly. So it's a perfect example where we can get fans for both. So we're talking about hockey fans, not about Ottawa or Canadian fans. Still, if we have to do a survey, I'm pretty sure that the Canadians will be on top. But this is what's nice. We can cheer for both. And as a Habs fan, for example, myself, I watched way more games at the Canadian Tire Center than at the Bell Center because it's beside me. So, you know, my hockey dollar is spent in the Ottawa organization.
1: What have people who were hoping to go to this gathering telling you?
2: Well, don't have a look at the social media's comments now because it's really going left and right. People are angry. People, they don't understand. They feel that it's just normal for us to be able to gather as all the other cities, I would say, in the world, except Ottawa. And, you know, we saw watch parties in the Toronto area. We saw watch parties overseas in France. So we don't people are just angry, saying, what are they doing not letting us gather? And this is where the Ottawa Senators are not helping us. They're just saying, well, oh, this is the NHL rule, deal with them. But the NHL rule is there to protect Ottawa, so we need Ottawa to jump in the event. We're all behind one team, old, young, women, men, people from here, immigrants. So there's no, it's the only place where we're not divided.
1: This is about hockey. It was for charity, as we said, but this is also about reflecting the goals of the organization that you're mm-hmm. a part of, right? That you lead. Why is this an important reflection of that work?
2: Les Canadiens de Montréal, the Montreal Canadiens, are more than just a hockey team for our culture. You know, the French Canadiens and the Quebecers, most likely. For them, Montreal Canadiens, it's really a symbol of our culture. We're talking about 125 years of history, of Stanley Cups, of winnings. So, and it's the only team in the French market of the NHL. So this is why for us, it's really more than just hockey. It's really about our culture, our French culture. And it's our way to make sure that it circulates, you know, all over Canada and maybe all over the world. The Montreal Canadiens are well known all over the world in sports.
1: Wassim, thank you.
2: You're welcome, Neil. Thank you very much for having me.
0: Wassim Aboutanos is the president of Impératif Français. He is in Gatineau, Quebec.

Some people just need a silly little car to do their little baby errands, like getting their hand puppet repaired or buying themselves a small salad. But you need a truck that's as tough as a rhinoceros pulling a train full of rhinoceroses while wearing a leather jacket. You need the Ford F-250 with a power blast, front side V8 engine, quadruple Hemi, top suspension, and a robin's nest on one of the tires. A nest containing four newborn baby robins. Tiny, delicate miracles of nature peeping at their mom to bring them regurgitated earthworms and whatnot. The Ford F-250 from the Olathe Ford Lincoln dealership in Olathe, Kansas. You can load it up with anvils and drive it up a mountain backwards when that family of robins leaves and not before. On May 14th on Facebook, Olathe Ford Lincoln posted, quote, "This may be the only F-250 in America currently protected by the Migratory Bird Treaty Act," unquote. Attached was a photo of a robin sitting in a nest, which was sitting on the tire of a Ford F-250. She had laid four eggs in there. And when the dealership made that post, the eggs had just hatched. That's one of the chicks, blissfully unaware that it is growing up on the tire of a powerhouse vehicle with a potential payload of 8,000 pounds and a maximum of 1,200 foot-pounds of torque. Also, the chick is blissfully unaware that someone has purchased the truck that it is living in. But the Migratory Bird Treaty Act means the robin's nest can't be moved until the robins hit the road for good. I shouldn't have said hit the road. Let's just say until the robins fly away. Bird Protecting Act or no Bird Protecting Act, it's nice of everyone to be so patient. And even if the new owner got impatient, they would just need to take one look at those vulnerable little chicks, which would drive home that they can't drive it home. Here's Mira Blood with White Truck.

0: People in Southern California can breathe a small sigh of relief today, and I mean that literally. Over the weekend, around 50,000 people were forced to evacuate because of a nearby overheating chemical tank full of toxic material. The worst-case scenario would have been a catastrophic explosion that could have leveled neighborhoods. But today, officials announced the tank is no longer at risk of blowing up, thanks to a crack that has relieved some of the pressure. Still, authorities are keeping the state of emergency and the evacuation orders in place, warning that the crisis is not over yet. Yasmin Martinez lives 15 minutes outside the evacuation zone. For the last few days, she has been housing 20 of her relatives who were forced to leave their homes. We reached her in Anaheim.
1: Yasmin, the threat of an explosion is gone. As you know, the evacuation order is still very much in place. So what is the emotion, the feeling all of you are feeling right now?
2: Well, there is some relief because obviously we were worried about my family's homes and them being obviously ruined if something like that would happen. But it's still kind of a little scary just because there's still a lot of unknown that comes with it.
1: At what point, you know, when this all started, did you start calling everyone or messaging everyone? Maybe there's a family group chat to say, okay, well, you're coming here.
2: Well, we have a family group chat. We talk every day. We're really like close. We're a close, tight-knit family. And one of the cousins mentioned like, hey, like I got a text at 6 a.m. We're like, okay, we're just kind of like paying attention, but not really too much. And then the next one was at 8 o'clock. And the next thing you know, like everything was hitting the fan and they're like, there's helicopters outside. There's going to be an explosion. So immediately, like my mom, the owner of the house, she's like, well, come over here. And so everybody started coming here. We had one cousin show up with her children, then my aunt, then another cousin show up, and then another cousin because they had nowhere else to go. So like it just happened so abruptly that like we just took everybody in and we'll adjust later.
1: Of course, that's you know, if you're lucky enough to have a big family around you, that's what you do. You come together, right? What is the age range of everybody in your home now?
2: Right now there is a 7-month-old baby. And then up to, I think the oldest, my uncle is 73.
1: Oh my goodness.
2: Yeah.
1: I saw, you know, you posted a couple of TikToks with some funny music. So you were taking it in stride and trying to make light of it. But what is the state of your house right now?
2: Honestly, everything is pretty fluid. Like we all get along very well. It's nothing out of the norm for us. We go camping every year with 50 of our family members, and we're that family that has a corny t-shirts that match and everything. So to us, it's nothing out of the ordinary. It's just some people are outside, other people are eating. They all treat my home like it's theirs, and that's what we do, and that's how we've been for most of our lives. So if somebody's hungry, we don't have to stop everything and cook for everyone. It's just like, here's food, you guys eat when you want. Yeah. Do what you want. It's your house.
1: Oh, That's a beautiful thing in these very difficult circumstances. How many rooms? I mean, where is everybody sleeping?
2: So it's a 3-bedroom, 2-bath. And so you have my mom, my aunt, my uncle in one room, my older son that's 20 years old in one room with his 2 cousins. Then you have me sharing a bedroom with my cousin and her 2 babies. And then the rest of the family is downstairs on the couch, on inflatable mattresses, on a pad on the floor. So we figured it out. It's a good thing that we were good at Tetris in the 90s.
1: You did figure it out. You have a great attitude. In terms of what happens next, the 7,000 gallons, 26,000 liters of a chemical called MMA, which is used to make some plastics at this tank that in Garden Grove is holding. As we said, officials say there's no chemical leak at this point, but I wonder if any of your family members there who

0: are not able to go home yet want to tell us about what they're concerned about at this stage.
1: Yeah, I have my cousin right here, Tiara, that had to evacuate if you'd like to speak to her.
0: Sure, thank you.
1: Hi.
0: Hi, Tiara. Thanks so much for making time for us. I'm Neil,
1: yes.
0: And Yasmin was just telling us a little bit about the scenario there at her house. But back where you live, I wonder, what are your concerns about your home and your neighborhood now?
2: We were concerned initially because they did say that there was a chance it would explode. And we're super close. We're about a 3-minute drive from the location of the tanks. So we were super worried that our house would get impacted by that. But as of today, they said that the threat of that happening, it's not there anymore. Mm-hmm. Of course, we're still worried about the fumes or anything of that sort, if it leaks out and all that stuff. Because again, we are super close, like the toxins.
0: Yeah.
2: I actually do have, I have 3 children and one of them actually has asthma. So that's something I had to take into consideration if that were to like release in the area, that he would be affected by that.
0: How old is he?
2: He will be 3.
0: Oh, and your other children?
2: My other, I have my 8-month-old and then my 7-year-old.
0: Oh. And what do you tell them? I mean, not the 8-month-old maybe, but the ones who can understand. What do you tell them?
2: The 2 little ones don't understand. They're of course the baby's a baby, but the 3-year-old, he is running around like nothing. For him, it's just he's just waking up and
0: it's he's a big sleepover. Yeah,
2: yeah, he's excited. The oldest, he did hear us talking about it and all that stuff the first day it happened. He did get a little bit like of an anxiety, worrying about what's going to happen. What is that? What's gas? He's asking me all these questions. He come down and now he's here and he's having a ball.
0: Aww.
2: He hasn't even thought about our house.
0: do you have any word from officials about a timeline about when you might be able to go back?
2: No, we don't. They haven't. They just said that there was no threat of explosion and that evacuation is still in place and that we still don't have a timeline for return. But thankfully, like, we have this open space for us and they welcomed us and they're all super patient with my children. Of course, they treat them like their own. So it's really nice that my kids have, the kids especially, have the space that they're comfortable and they're able to just be themselves and not have to worry about what's going on outside the doors.
0: I really am glad you're all together, Tiara. If we'll just say goodbye to Yasmin as well, if you can pass the phone back to her.
2: Yes.
0: Thank you so much.
1: Hello.
0: Yasmin, thank you for this.
1: Yeah.
0: How does it feel to know you can be there for your family and each other in this way?
1: It's really nice. And I'm just very blessed that we're able to do that. And last night, one of my clients was generous enough to tell me to check my Venmo and he donated $500 to us. So we're going to go get some food, some pizzas for the kids and maybe some ice cream.
0: I think this is going
1: to
0: be
1: help
0: a time.
1: Us out financially.
0: Yeah, I think the children are going to remember this for all the best reasons. Well, I hope everything gets sorted out soon. Thank you so much for this.
1: Thank you so much. Have a great day.
0: You too.
3: We reached Yasmin Martinez and her cousin Tiara in Anaheim, California.

0: Mark Carney is sharing a message of national unity, and if he sounds a little more urgent about it than usual, you know why. Last week, Premier Danielle Smith announced that this fall, Albertans would vote on whether the province should stay in Canada or begin the process of a binding vote on whether to separate. At a housing announcement today, the Prime Minister weighed in with his thoughts on the question at hand.
1: In terms of the specifics of the question, we have an obligation as the federal government to look at the question and determine whether it's consistent with the Clarity Act that is underway. Ultimately, if there are questions around that, questions about the clarity of the question, if you follow, that would be a role for Parliament. I'm not saying that's the case. I will make the following observation, though, about the question, and this is an observation from experience. In these separation issues, it is often advanced that vote for this and it's a free option. Vote for this and we will strengthen our hand in a future negotiation. That is a very dangerous bluff. That is a very dangerous bluff. I saw firsthand what happened in the United Kingdom when the view was vote for this, it'll be soft, and then we'll negotiate, etc. And they ended up, and they're still 10 years later trying to undo what people didn't think they were voting for, but what they ended up having. We have to be very careful about this. There's a very strong positive case for Canada, a strong Alberta in a united Canada. We're making it stronger, working together, and I look forward to making that case with many, many other Albertans and Canadians over the course of the next 150 days.
0: Prime Minister Mark Carney speaking to reporters this morning. Not everyone appreciated the tone Mr. Carney struck in those remarks, including Conservative MP Michelle Rempel-Garner, who responded to the Prime Minister's comments this afternoon.
2: What we need to do right now is that the Liberals need to project hope, not fear. And to do that, they have to start addressing some of the deep and real frustrations of the people of my province. I want to be very clear. Some of the most patriotic Canadians I know are frustrated Albertans. They know that a strong Alberta means a strong Canada, and a lot of people don't understand why the Liberals spent a decade stymieing our economy for no reason. That weakened our entire country, and we're seeing that right now, right? At a time when we could be producing record levels of energy to meet the world's needs at a time of crisis. A decade of Liberal policy not only cost the people of my province jobs and prosperity, it cost our entire country that prosperity. It cost our entire country energy security. But it's not just about energy security. It's not just about these bills, which they need to repeal. It's also about equity. I believe that a strong Canada is when we are united in equity. And the reality is it's not all okay right now. The federal Liberals have treated my province for a decade like an afterthought. There's one person who can unite the country right now, and one job it is, and it's Mark Carney's, but he can't just wag his finger. He has to project real action.
0: Conservative MP Michelle Rempel-Garner speaking to reporters earlier today.

0: Nowadays, it's widely, if not always enthusiastically, understood that burning coal heats Earth's atmosphere. But when Rafe Pomerantz read an obscure report in 1979 laying that truth out, it changed his life, and it thrust him into a lifelong fight to do something to stop catastrophic global warming. In the decades that followed, Mr. Pomerantz used his experience as a lobbyist in Washington to get climate change on the political agenda, organizing the first congressional hearings on the topic and helping negotiate the landmark Kyoto Protocol. Rafe Pomerantz died last week. He was 79 years old. Last year at the University of Cambridge, he described what it was like trying to get attention in those early years.
1: To give you an example of how buried the whole thing was, we went to see a key reporter in the New York Times about climate change. And he wrote a story, but it appeared on page B27 of a Saturday paper. Now, if you know what that means, it means it's buried. And that's kind of where it was at the time.
0: Dan Becker was the first director of the Sierra Club's global warming program. He worked alongside Rafe Pomerantz for years. We reached Mr. Becker in Washington, D.C.
2: Dan, you met Rafe Pomerantz about a decade after he read that 1979 report that he says changed his life. When you did meet, what did he tell you about why, in his view, climate change was going to be and should be the next political battle?
3: Well, Rafe was amazing. He was insightful and smart and perceptive. And he said, this is going to be the big issue. This is what everybody is going to be working on in the future. And he was right. Most environmentalists are now working on global warming, on climate change.
2: In that moment, were you convinced? Was he convincing in his arguments, or did you have some questions?
3: Well, nothing happens on first impression. So he was very persistent, and my colleagues and I asked lots of follow-up questions. He brought scientists to our meetings to impress on us the realities. He sent us reports. So he was very persistent. He was perceptive, and he never gave up.
2: His background was in history, not science. So what did he tell you about, you know, why he jumped headfirst into this fight?
3: Well, he was working as an environmental advocate at Friends of the Earth when I first got to know him, which is an environmental group here in Washington. And we were working together on the Clean Air Act, which Mr. Trump has now decimated. And we were trying to figure out how to protect people from the pollutants that cause direct harm. And the challenge with global warming is that it causes indirect harm. Instead of breathing something or drinking something that poisons you, the heat-trapping gases that come out of the same pipes, tailpipes and smokestacks, heat the atmosphere and cause the kinds of crisis that we're seeing with more extreme droughts and floods and storms. And so he was very compelling about what the challenge was and that environmentalists were going to have to roll up our sleeves and get involved.
2: What was it about him that really made people pay attention?
3: He had the facts. He talked directly with a lot of the scientists and then came to non-scientists and explained what the facts were. And the facts are very stark. And he was very compelling. He also had a fabulous sense of humor.
2: I want to ask you more about that in a moment. But all, what you said is that is not to say there were not obstacles. We know where we're at and the ups and downs to even get to this point in our understanding of climate change. But in 1989, there was a pivotal meeting in the Netherlands. It was the first major political climate conference that was supposed to create a binding agreement on emissions. Neither of you were allowed to be in the final negotiations. How did you deal with that?
3: Well, it was a meeting in which there were, I don't know, maybe 10 environmentalists and a bunch of government officials. And the Bush administration sent someone to dissemble and try to prevent any action. And that was Alan Bromley, who was the science advisor to the first President Bush. And so it was hard for us to break through. And we as environmentalists, tried to figure out what is it that we can do that can reach the reporters who are here, who can then tell the public what's going on. And Rafe introduced me and a couple of others to the representative of an island nation in the Pacific called Kiribati. And he was about 5 feet tall. And he said, yeah, this is a terrible thing for my country. We're going to be swamped under the ocean as sea levels rise. And so Rafe and I asked if he would be willing to talk to the press if we assembled a press conference for him. And he said, yes, he could do that. And then we were rudely suggesting to him what he might say. And he just nodded and said, yes, okay, I can do that. And so we brought together the reporters who were at the meeting and introduced him. And then he stood up and he said, you know, I'm 5 feet tall and there's no place on my islands that is higher than my head. And then he pointed to his shin and he said, now, if we're talking about a 1 foot sea level rise, and he pointed to his thigh, how about a 2 foot sea level rise? And then he pointed to his torso and a three foot sea level rise. Am I making myself clear? And it devastated everybody in the room. Rafe and I looked at each other with just delight. Afterward, he came up to us and he said, did I do okay? And we were embarrassed that he had run rings around anything that we had hoped would happen.
2: In the end, though, the United States forced the conference to abandon any commitment to freezing emissions. How did you and Rafe Pomerantz process that?
3: Well, I think we dusted ourselves off and got to work on the next battle. Mm-hmm. Every year there was a global warming meeting of some sort. He and other environmentalists went to those meetings trying to force the issue. We went to Congress and tried to get legislation adopted. He brought in scientists to brief members of Congress and often editorial boards of major publications. Never say die, never give up. This is too big a problem. The planet's at risk. So he just rolled up his sleeves and dove in deeper.
2: That sense of humor you were mentioning, did that come in handy for all those ups and downs?
3: Oh, it definitely did. And I'm sure in his last days, he was trying to figure out how do we go beyond where we are with Donald Trump, who's decimated everything that we've worked for. And I will miss both his sense of humor and Rafe. And we need him now more than ever.
2: Dan, I appreciate this. Thank you.
3: My pleasure. Thank you for honoring him by telling people about him and reminding us of the need to take action.
0: Dan Becker is the director of the Center for Biological Diversity. He's in Washington, D.C.

0: Last summer, a fire swept through Flin Flon, Manitoba. About 230 families lost cabins and homes, including Janet Modlar and Greg East. Well, they went back and collected photos and personal items from the rubble of their home and turned them into artwork they call Transformed by Fire. They've just opened a new exhibition of the work at the Cumberland Gallery in the legislature in Regina.
1: Rubble. That's just all that was left. Black trees. It was pretty devastating and shocking to see. It was unbelievable.
2: What was the moment that you said, okay, well, this could be something we could turn quite a negative into something positive?
1: We spent quite a few days up there sort of going through the rubble. And as we did, we found things that somehow survived. They were intact, but they were changed. You know, there was pieces of melted glass on pottery. I had a big pottery collection, and you know that goes through a real high fire in a kiln, and so it managed to survive the fire. Some was broken, but a lot of it had, you know, pieces of melted glass, bits of charred wood, just all kinds of things from the fire attached to it. And there were a couple of pieces that were actually nicer after the fire than before.
3: There are positives that can come out of negative, and I think the Transformed by Fire show, it's helping us through the transition of our lives from what was and what is now, becoming retirement in a different house. Yeah, the objects in the show are incredible, and I can't begin to describe them, except that I think people will, if they get a chance, take your family down and have a look and look at some of the objects there. And what I've been asked to say by some folks up north is that one thing we could ask of the government of Saskatchewan and the SPCA is try and be prepared, because this could happen somewhere else next summer.
0: Janet Modlar and Greg East are the creators of an art exhibition called Transformed by Fire, now on display at the Cumberland Gallery in Regina. They spoke to Adam Hunter on the Morning Edition.

0: When you think of taking a trip to the islands, you probably don't think of Sweden. For one thing, it's not tropical. For another, which island? There are more than 260,000 of them. So many, they're practically giving them away. In fact, that is why one BC woman will find herself headed to Sweden later this year after winning the Your Swedish Island contest. Bronwyn Bird told the CBC about the contest and having her very own Swedish island.
1: So I don't technically own the island, but I am the official island custodian for 1 year. So this was a contest put on by Visit Sweden, which is the official tourism marketing organization in Sweden. They put out a contest where you could submit a video in order to win one of five remote Swedish islands. So I submitted a video and they picked me. So I've always been interested in visiting Sweden. It's one of those countries that I think is so beautiful, has such a wonderful culture. And I was speaking with my husband earlier this year saying, I want to go on a trip. We haven't gone on a vacation since before COVID. And so I said, why not Sweden? And when I was researching Sweden, I came across this contest. At first, I just didn't think much of it. I thought, what is this thing, winning an island? It seemed ridiculous. But then I decided to look at it and I was like, you know what? This seems like such a cool opportunity to go to a country that is known for its nature and known for its islands and for being on the water and being able to go and enjoy the tranquility and the beauty of another country.
2: So you won this island. How does that work? Can you live there?
1: No. So my island, it's called Storberget. It's about an hour south of Stockholm. And it's a tiny, tiny little remote island. It's actually funny. The name Storberget literally translates to the big mountain, but I like to call it the little rock because it is literally just a piece of granite floating in the ocean. I don't even know how big it is. I could walk from one end to the other in about 2 minutes. And all of the five islands that were a part of this contest, all five of them are remote, have no infrastructure, there's nothing there.
2: As part of your prize, so to speak, are they going to take you there to your island?
1: So they will pay for my trip to get to Sweden, but at that point, I'm all on my own. So the community close to my island is called Nynäshamn. I got to work on my Swedish. But I can actually rent a speedboat from there and travel. It's about 50 kilometers to get to my island. And I've never driven a boat before, but I will be getting lessons this summer from my brother-in-law so that I can get there.
2: What does this prize mean for you?
1: This prize means that I get to actually go on a really cool adventure. I work from home. I live in a small community, which I really love. To be able to go somewhere really interesting and unique just means so much.
0: From Barrier, BC, that's Bronwyn Bird speaking to CBC Kelowna's Tara Copeland. We're now at the end of As It Happens, the Midnight Edition. Coming up next on CBC Radio 1, the news.
3: As It Happens, the Midnight Edition will be back again for you tomorrow. I'm Neil Kirksall. Thanks for listening.
0: And I'm Chris Howden. 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
0: We're here to tell you about our brand new podcast. It's called The Big Five.
1: So, Donovan, what is The Big Five?
0: Yeah, exactly. What is The Big Five? 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The Big Five guys named Paul.
1: Martin, Revere, Mezcal, McCartney, John Paul II.
0: The debate is settled by a listener from somewhere across the country. 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
3: From CBC News, The World This Hour, I'm Neil Herland. We begin in Alberta, where 60% of respondents to a new survey say they'll vote to keep the province in Canada in the upcoming October referendum. Ted Henley has more.
4: Overwhelming majority saying, yeah, we're not voting to leave.
5: That's Shachi Curl from Angus Reid. The pollster surveyed 800 Albertans online, asking them which way they'll vote in October. 3 in 5 respondents said they'll mark an X for Alberta to stay in Canada. Half of respondents also said they find the separation referendum question confusing. Lisa Young is a political scientist from the University of Calgary.
6: Question wording matters.
5: Young adds a confusing question can affect vote results.
6: We're going to have the next 5 months to talk about what the various options actually mean. So that may move people a little bit.
5: Angus Reid conducted the survey over 3 days, starting right after the premier announced the separation-related question will be part of the October referendum. The poll's margin of error is plus or minus 3%. Ted Henley, CBC News, Calgary.
3: Residents in Sault Ste. Marie, Ontario, are worried about swimming in the waters around Pointe du Chien as because of the presence of so-called forever chemicals. Contamination from decades of firefighting training exercises from the local airport. Alex Flood has reaction.
7: This is where the main source outflows.
8: Peter Gagnon and his neighbor Rick Gardshore are concerned about chemicals in a creek that are flowing into the St. Mary's River where the public swims. Gagnon noted that decades of firefighting training exercises near the Sault Airport included foams containing PFAS. The exercises ended in 1992, but chemicals are still found in the groundwater. Health Canada says various studies show exposure to certain forever chemicals can cause health problems. CBC has learned through access to information that wells at the nearby campground and a half dozen homes were contaminated. In the Sioux, Transport Canada installed filtration systems that have kept the drinking water from the wells safe. But resident Gardshore says existing groundwater contamination is still part of a bigger problem. The city of Sault Ste. Marie says it is not worried and there are no advisories against public swimming at Pointe du Chien. Alex Flood, CBC News, Sault Ste. Marie.
3: The American Music Awards were held in Vegas last night, and a K-pop band won the top prize, Artist of the Year.
9: And the American Music Awards goes to BTS!
3: This is the second time BTS has won Artist of the Year, and it comes after the members of the band served in the South Korean military.
10: Thank you. It's an honor to have this precious award once again after everybody done their military service.
3: BTS beat Taylor Swift, Bad Bunny, and Lady Gaga for the top prize this year. The Montreal Canadiens lost Game 3 of their semifinal series against the Carolina Hurricanes in overtime last night. Final score 3-2. The CBC's Natalia Weichsel reports from the arena.
11: The Carolina Hurricanes secured an overtime victory against the Montreal Canadiens, coming away with a 3-2 result. The match started off with intensity, with the Carolina Hurricanes scoring early on into the game. And by the end of the first period, the Montreal Canadiens were down 2-1. In the second period, though, that's when things were equalized by defenseman Lane Hutson, bringing the score up 2-2. That momentum then kept going well into the end of the third period, pushing the game into overtime. That's when the Carolina Hurricanes scored the decisive goal. The Montreal Canadiens are once again going to be facing off against the Carolina Hurricanes in Montreal at the Bell Centre on Wednesday for Game 4 of the Eastern Conference Final. Natalia Weichsel, CBC News, Montreal.
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12: Hi, I'm Saroja Coelho. 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
13: Holding on to peace in a world of conflict is not easy, but
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13: I'm Carolyn Beeler.
15: And I'm Marco Werman. This Memorial Day, we share stories about the people trying to help us get along. Many have been through war.
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13: Others are trekking the planet in search of connection.
17: What I'm walking to every single day is other people. There's goodness there.
15: A lucky few have found peace in space.
18: We are a little microcosm of humanity, a little nodule of geopolitics away from the noise of the world.
13: On this Memorial Day edition of The World. This is The World. I'm Carolyn Beeler.
15: And I'm Marco Werman. It is great to have you here this Memorial Day. In the U.S., it's a day for family picnics and barbecues, the unofficial start of summer.
13: The official purpose of the holiday, of course, is to remember members of the U.S. military lost in war.
15: Now, we cover conflict and fighting a lot on the show. Today, we're going to focus on the peacemakers, people who bridge the divide, feed the stranger, or hold space for grief.
13: We'll be drawing from some of our most memorable interviews in recent years, starting with Malala Yousafzai. The young Nobel Peace Laureate from Pakistan came face-to-face with violent hatred in 2012 when a gunman boarded her school bus and shot her in the head.
15: Years later, I had the privilege of speaking with her when a documentary she helped produce was up for an Oscar. That film told the story of a former U.S. Marine with PTSD who was driven by his own hatred and planned to bomb a mosque. I began our conversation by asking about the connection between his story and hers. It's been about 11 years since you were riding on that bus in rural Pakistan when a Taliban gunman shot you in the head. The reason? You'd been speaking out for education for young women. Now you're taking on projects like this film. Tell us about the main character in Stranger at the Gate, former Marine Richard Mack McKinney. Who is he?
14: Mack has gone through a tough time in his life. He has seen conflicts and wars. And he is very protective of his family and his daughter especially. And he also listens to media where he thinks that Muslims are a threat to his family and to the community. And he makes the decision to completely erase Muslims. And his first target is the Islamic Center in his own town.
15: How did Mack's story resonate with you and your own experiences growing up in Pakistan?
14: The gunman who shot me were told that I was not belonging to Islam or to their culture, that I was somebody alien to them. And I think that's where hatred and division begins. You know, these are the things we need to address, because when you connect with people from different backgrounds, from different cultures, faiths, you realize that there is shared humanity. The gunman who was told all of that decided to attack me. I survived that attempt. And the same thing happened in Mack's life as well, where he decided to attack hundreds of people, Muslim people. But it changed. And I think there is something powerful that changed that. And that is love, that is kindness, that is compassion. And I'm glad that Mack had the willingness to welcome that love. And on the other hand, I'm just so happy that the people who he wanted to attack, they actually, even after knowing that Mack had planned all of this, they decided to invite him over for dinner and have a conversation with him.
15: Yeah, I mean, that love is so powerful, and we're about to hear that. The story of former Marine Mack McKinney, he shows up at this Muncie, Indiana mosque unannounced, and he's there on a sort of reconnaissance mission for his bombing plot. There are some worshipers who remember when he came in, he looked agitated and troubled, and he starts meeting people, including a local family physician, Sabir Bahrami, who is the husband of Bibi Bahrami, whom you just mentioned. Here's Dr. Bahrami talking about what he was feeling when he met McKinney.
19: My first impression of McKinney was he seemed to be like a redneck. but he came to the masjid and he's like a guest also. So I couldn't help it except to hug him and make him feel, not artificially, from my heart, that he is welcome and he is part of us.
15: Mm. Malala, one thing that struck me about this former Marine and would-be assassin is how firmly he thought his plot was the right thing to do. How do you make sense of that?
14: These things don't make sense. Hatred, divisions don't make sense, and we need to challenge that. And I am just in awe of the steps that Bibi and her family took, because there is something really powerful about following our virtues. And it's not just about talking about being courageous and compassionate. It's just about putting them into practice. And that's what they did. And for me, when I think about these values, it gives me hope for a better future for the world.
15: So you're saying it's the same kind of courage, but one needs to kind of turn that inside out. Love facing first.
14: It's important that we talk about these values and these issues, but also make sure that we practice them as well. When I think about kindness, compassion, forgiveness, I think about it in my day-to-day life and how I follow it as a person, how I treat family members, my friends, strangers, and you know, what is my role in my day-to-day life, but also on social media and other platforms as well. And just not end the conversation there, but to begin a new conversation about what role we can play in really challenging the stereotypes that exist, in the divisions and hatreds that have been created. So I think it gives me hope that we will be able to start a new conversation about how do we bring more hope for humanity.
15: In the end, the film Stranger at the Gate is, as you've already underscored, it's about the power of a kind act. Here's one of the women at the mosque, Bibi Bahrami, whom you've mentioned, and former Marine, Richard Mack McKinney.
20: I comforted him. I gave him the attention. I think that's the basic memory that I have. Not only just with Mac, I would do this with any guest.
21: These people were just plain old pleasant. Happy to be alive. Happy to be in America. Just happy. And more than happy to talk to me.
15: Is there a thread or an act of kindness that ties your personal experience in Pakistan to this documentary that takes place in Muncie, Indiana?
14: During my time in Swat Valley, when we faced conflict, we were also internally displaced. And for 3 months, it was the people of other cities, other towns who welcomed us. So what's at the center of this message is people opening their doors and their hearts to strangers, to others, that can give us a spark of hope for a better future for everyone.
15: That's Nobel Peace Prize laureate and activist Malala Yousafzai. She's the executive producer of the documentary Stranger at the Gate, which was nominated for an Oscar when we spoke in 2023.
13: Malala Yousafzai spoke about the power of kindness and compassion to change people's lives. Those themes surface in our next story, which takes us to France, where 1 in 5 college students lives below the poverty line. A legion of volunteers there have signed up to lend struggling students a hand. The program's name translates roughly to groceries for students, but it is about much more than food. The World's Jerry Haddon reported from the southern city of Montpellier.
22: 24-year-old law student Mamadou Diallo needs a book. After a long day of classes, he climbs a long, curving staircase inside Montpellier's law library.
23: C'est le livre des contrats spéciaux.
22: Found it, he tells me, grabbing a volume, Law of Special Contracts. It's late afternoon, no time to sit and read now, Diallo says. He's got other priorities, mainly hitting a supermarket. Because when you don't have food, he says, you don't have energy. And without energy, you can't study. In fact, he says, you can't even sleep. Your stomach keeps you awake. Diallo knows this well, which is why he forgoes the nearby shops and jumps on a local tram for the 20-minute ride downtown. Here, he meets with Philippe Vernet, a tall, white-bearded guy, a retiree from the National Railway. Together, they enter a grocery store, grabbing a single basket. The two men are a study in contrast. Barnet is 61, Diallo just 24. Diallo shorter and slight with close-cropped hair. He's from Guinea in West Africa. Barnet has lived his whole life here in France. As they cruise the aisles, Barnet makes suggestions. A bit of veggies and fruit, he asks. I still have some bananas, Diallo says. Do you know these, says Barnet? They're called gnocchis. They're made from potatoes. They're easy to cook. Okay, says Diallo. What's the date, Barnet adds. Always check the expiration date on food. At the register, Barnet pays the bill, about $25. It's $25, Diallo says, that he doesn't have. I have difficulties, especially financial difficulties, Diallo tells me. It's not easy for a foreigner moving to a new country. We find ourselves often in precarious situations, he says, and can't always pay for everything we need. Diallo came to France 3 years ago. An uncle paid for his flight from Guinea. His parents gave him what they could, money that would last him just a couple of months. After that, he was on his own. Luckily, he says he stumbled on this program, Groceries for Students, where he met Vernet, who'd signed up as a volunteer. I thought, I helped my own three kids financially when they needed it, Vernet says. Now that they're grown and moved out, I can certainly help others. Vernet is one of around 7,000 volunteers across France who've signed on with Groceries for Students. Marion Doulissy-Galzi is the group's founder and director.
0: Il y a aujourd'hui un étudiant sur trois qui saute des repas, plus ou moins régulièrement. C'est un vrai fléau.
22: Today, one student out of three regularly skips meals, she says. Poverty is a scourge for these young people, and just in this pivotal period of their lives. Doulissy-Galzi says she's not sure how many of the students in her program are international and how many are French, but all of those who sign up need help with groceries. And more, she says.
0: Le lien social est un des deux piliers extrêmement importants.
22: In fact, creating social connections is a crucial pillar of our program, she says. Nourishment isn't only for the body, but also for the heart. If a good connection is made between student and volunteer, that's encouraged, she says, because poor students can become isolated, moving between classes, studying, and jobs to help pay the bills. Diallo himself works one day a week and full time in the summer. One day I was walking to work, he says, and I saw these people throwing metal balls in a park. I asked Philippe what it was. He told me it was a game called pétanque, and he invited me over to play with his family. We've played a bunch of times. Often it's that extra step, Vernet says, that really lifts a student's spirits, makes them feel less alone. That, and in Diallo's case, a bit of chocolate doesn't hurt either.
1: Prends-toi un petit truc, une petite gourmandise.
22: In the supermarket, Vernet tells him, come on, grab yourself a little treat. Look at those brownies. They're delicious. Okay, Diallo smiles. Okay.
1: Bon, Diallo. Salut. Et moi, je pars tout le week-end, là.
22: Outside, Vernet and Diallo say goodbye, high-fiving. Vernet suggests they grab lunch next week. Done, says Diallo. On the tram home, I asked Diallo, for you, who is Philippe Vernet exactly anyway?
23: Philippe, aujourd'hui, je le considère comme un membre de ma famille en France. Je le considère comme
22: family, he says without hesitating. He's family. He stares out the window of the tram, watching the city roll by, holding tight to his bag of groceries. For The World, I'm Sherry Haddon, Montpellier, France.
13: Jerry reported that story for us last fall. Here's another relationship we can tell you about, this one forged through music between Cuban pianist Roberto Fonseca and French cellist Vincent Segal. A few years ago, Fonseca reached out to Segal and suggested they start playing together. With his piano and Segal's cello, they could get a conversation going. The result? Their album, Nuit Parisienne à la Havane.

The duo recorded their album in Paris with no rehearsals and no real plan, just a chance to ease into a friendship built on spontaneity and the art of listening.

0: This is The World. I'm Carolyn Beeler. The impacts of war last for a long time after the gunfire stops. This next story is about a musician trying to make sense of his experience as a young man in Sarajevo in the 1990s. It was a city mired in conflict. The years of war in the Balkans would eventually lead to the breakup of Yugoslavia and change the map of Europe. Maclean Hedero, host of the Movement podcast about music and migration, picks up the story from here.
1: Gino Jevđević, a.k.a. Gino, is an intense dude. He's got a bald head, an salt and pepper ZZ Top style beard so long that he sometimes ties it in a knot beneath his chin. Gino is from Sarajevo, and he's the founder and lead singer of the Seattle-based band Culture Shock, whose music brings together punk, metal, and Balkan folk. What's harder for me to picture is that before immigrating to the U.S., before the war in Bosnia, Gino was a pop musician. The way he describes it, most artists get less and less radical as they get older. His story is the opposite.
2: It's logical, you know? To be old and wise, you must first be young and stupid. I mean, I was a pop musician for the first, 10 years of my life.
1: Yes,
2: I sold the records, but I was miserable.
1: Really?
2: Yeah. I needed some art in my life because the music became way too commercial. It was a battle. And I got saved by the war. I think I'm a war profiteer in a very weird way, where I realize life is way too short to waste it on stuff that you don't believe in.
1: Right.
2: You know, I was at the end of the world, and I realized when it's up to disappearing, art will prevail.
3: In a village 2 miles south of Zvornik, we came upon the human calamity, which is the practical result of all this. 2,000 Muslims are stranded and struggling to get out. They spoke of the fighting.
2: I was living in my place, in my condo, and my mom's living across the bridge. So every single day, you know, you wake up, I don't have food at home. I go and linger on her food. And then one day when I came to my mom's, the bridge closed.
1: That was the day the war became real for Gino. It changed everything, and he still thinks about what might have happened if he'd been stuck on the other side of that bridge.
2: I would not know you. You would not know me. I would not come to the United States. I would not make this band. This is circumstantial. So that day, April 2nd, I came to my mom's, and then I stayed there for 3 years.
1: Wow.
2: Because my condo was on the front line.
1: Sarajevo was under siege for almost 4 years. Gino and the other artists he knew were trapped. And so they did what artists do.
2: I'm walking to the theater one day, and this father of my friend, he said, let's do something. Let's do a musical. And straightforward, I go, let's do Hair. He's like, you're crazy, dude. This is an anti-war musical. Like, we're in the middle of the war. This is, well, let's do it the other way around. And by the way, let me tell you something. I'm not doing pop music anymore. He's like, no, wait, what are you doing? You know, before the war, you could not push people in the theaters, like to pack the theaters with guns, right? We were packed for 3 years. Because there was no electricity, there was no running water, there was no nothing. There was just art. One day we're playing Let the Sun Shine In, da na na na na na na na na na. One woman jumped on stage and she starts singing with us. Like, why is woman jumping on stage and singing with us? But woman looks familiar. Who's the woman? Who's Joan Baez? Also, there's a guy who's hanging out on the stage and doing the video shoot. The guy was Phil Alden Robinson from the director and the writer of Field of Dreams. And then he went, had the drink with us and said, this is the best show I've ever seen in my life. I would love to have you guys in the United States. And of course, we can't get out. How can you get out?
4: The United Nations is still divided on how to stop Serbian aircraft violating the air exclusion zone over Bosnia. The
2: Americans want being trapped, being used as a pawn in the negotiations. I remember what I discovered then. I discovered that, you know, terror is a war of the poor man towards the rich man, and war is a terror of the rich man towards the poor man. But nothing really happened for her to come to the United States. And Phil is saying, okay, how about can you get out by yourself? I just went under the ground and I ran. And I got to Croatia and then after that, United States.
1: Can you tell me about how Culture Shock was founded?
2: So in that moment, I felt really homesick. You know, I'm a pop / rock musician. I don't do folk music much. I don't do ethnic music much. I know how to do it because my Roma background. And I started singing that thing just for myself. And we did it acoustically. But, you know, something was missing in that moment. Mm. It was great. There was a lot of people coming in. Everything was fine. It was very emotional. It was a little too emotional for me. There was still a lot of rage in me.
1: Yes.
2: And I needed to. I don't want to that rage to go out in my private life.
1: Yes.
2: So we plugged in. And I figured out you need to sing every single song like it's your last song or it doesn't count. Wow. So that's Culture Shock. Doing everything you have like it's your last thing, like you have 5 minutes. 5 minutes to sing.

0: That was Gino Yevgevich in 2023 speaking with Macleod Hedero for Movement, a podcast featuring conversations about music and migration. A lot of those conversations showcase musicians finding creative ways to navigate division and conflict.
1: Some peacemakers work on a global stage, others work more quietly, closer to home. Coming up, we'll hear the story of an innkeeper in Japan whose take on hospitality is profound.
2: She's very, very warm and very, very friendly, and like a lot of people who've had very difficult lives, extremely compassionate.
0: That conversation is next on our Memorial Day show focused on peacemaking. You are with the world.

0: This is The World. I'm Marco Werman.
1: And I'm Carolyn Beeler. Today's show is all about making space for peace. Sometimes that means letting your guard down, greeting a stranger with more warmth than suspicion.
0: National Geographic explorer Paul Salopek knows all about that. He's been on the road for 13 years on his Out of Eden walk, tracing the path of human migration on foot from continent to continent. Everywhere he goes, he's an outsider, but people have made him feel welcome in different ways. Paul and I spoke about that after he stayed at a traditional guest house in Japan. First off, how did he even discover it?
2: Marco, we were walking, me and my Japanese walking partner, a fellow journalist, into an industrial city called Shunan on the main island. And it was getting late in the day. And as sometimes the case in Japan, we couldn't find any lodging. In desperation, my friend Soichiro began just calling businesses to say, do you know any place in your neighborhood? And that's how we turfed up the Migita Guest House, which is kind of invisible online and run by an 84-year-old woman named Yoshiko.
0: So describe this guest house. What does it look like?
2: It looked like any other building, except once you got inside through a doorway made out of paper, you knew that you were entering a more traditional setting, something that was quite old, even a time portal into a maze of corridors that were clearly built a long time ago. It was quite small. I had to stoop over to kind of find my room.
0: Yeah. And so Yoshiko, what was she like? I mean, what's kind of the origin story of her and this guest house?
2: Well, you know, as a fellow storyteller, Marco, you bump into people who your storyteller's radar kind of blinks on. She's quite petite. She's got an elfin kind of aura about her, smiling, friendly, super polite. But she's had a very hard life. She grew up in a small village near this city during World War II. She remembered the B-29 bombers flying overhead en route to Tokyo. Her father disappeared into a POW camp in Manchuria and didn't come back from the war until 4 years later.
0: Wow.
2: A ghost of his former self. What I could gather is that she was basically forced into a forced marriage, which didn't work, and she left after 6 months, scandalizing her village, and had to leave. So she came to the city and somehow opened up this ryokan, the Migita Ryokan in Shunan.
0: I know Japan is not unique in this hospitality. I mean, you've often stayed with strangers who welcomed you into their homes. Did you feel like a guest in Yoshika's home more than a customer at an inn? I mean, it seems like this isn't just transactional for her.
2: This is true. She opened the Migita Guest House in 1965. So it's been going on, you know, for all this time, about 60 plus years. Once you step into a space that a person has been managing that long, even if it's a commercial space, you are stepping into their home. It's like being in the house of your grandmother. And she's very, very warm and very, very friendly.

0: can't really plan ahead. I rely on in the moment acts of compassion, right? And I wouldn't be talking to you today if this didn't happen over and over like a daily miracle. I've been admitted to shepherd's huts. I've been admitted to big palaces. I've been admitted to even caves, inhabited caves. This for me is an affirmation. It's kind of the energy that keeps me going, is finding people who share not only their stories, but also a cup of tea and maybe a place to rest your head.
1: Does any particular place stand out in your mind for that sense of warmth and welcome we all kind of anticipate when we think hospitality?
0: You know, I've been asked this before, and I've got to say it's there's a lot of bad news in the world, Marco, as you know. But I'm happy to report that the vast majority, the staggering majority of the human population, I would say above 90% across cultures and borders and languages and ideologies, is hospitable. That said, there is a distinction, maybe a little bit economically, that is not surprising, a bit of a banal observation, that kind of the people who have the least are often the most hospitable, right? Because they know suffering and they can recognize it in others.
1: I'm just curious if you had any surprises or maybe cultural missteps anywhere on your travels relating to unfamiliar hospitality traditions.
0: I'm sure all the time, and I'm sure many of my hosts were probably too polite to point out how many thousands of faux pas I was making. You know, in
1: Japan,
0: though.
1: Which is hospitality, too.
0: It is hot. That's compassion for the clumsy, you know, dumbbell who's kind of staggering through your doorway with a backpack on and sweaty and smelly and with dirty clothes, right? So, something about Japan that stands out is that I think the traditions of human interactions and hospitality in the case of this conversation are even more extremely codified, more highly refined and developed. So, for example, coming into somebody's house, you take your shoes off, of course, and of course, everybody knows that. I took my shoes off, but sometimes in some homes, you put your shoes in a certain place, you know, to the left and not to the right. So I've had, you know, hosts or hostesses kind of very quietly, when they think I'm not looking, take my shoes and move them. So there's even kind of a microgeography to hospitality.
1: Yeah. Paul, I'm guessing after being on the road so long, you think differently today about hospitality than maybe you used to.
0: Yeah, you know, I do. It's been a lifelong thing, Marco. I left the United States when I was 5 and a half. And so kind of growing up within different cultures, you become sensitive to this. And what I say often, it's kind of the mantra of my project, is I'm not walking to a place. You know, geographically, I'm walking to the tip of South America on the Out of Eden Walk. But what I'm walking to every single day is other people. People are my destination, because I know from a lifelong experience, even Marco, similar with you as a war correspondent, that there's goodness there and you just have to look for it.
1: That was National Geographic correspondent Paul Salopek on the hospitality people have extended to him across the globe.
2: And as long as we are on foot, this past winter, around 20 monks from a Vietnamese Buddhist temple in Texas walked from Fort Worth to Washington, D.C. The 2,000-mile trek was to promote peace. WUNC reporter Aaron Sanchez-Guerra caught up with the monks in North Carolina.
3: Hundreds waited for hours in hopes of witnessing just a few minutes of the peaceful monks and their acclaimed walk for peace. When the monks finally passed the crowds on the side of Highway 64, the people kept quiet. Men and women put their hands together in prayer out of reverence and gratitude.
4: Bless you all. Much love and many blessings to all of you.
3: Tears ran down some of their faces. Others knelt before the monks. The monks silently smiled as they walked by. They briefly stopped to take a flower from a little girl and softly tapped her head with it. Cynthia Watson says she was standing at the right time in the right place when a monk handed her a flower.
5: And I don't even know if I can drive home. I'm shaking.
3: She was ecstatic.
5: I am so excited.
3: Suddenly, the monk stopped. They approached a woman holding a sign. Then they began to chant. Lillianne Wilson sobbed as they chanted. Wilson says the woman with the sign was her sister. She asked the monks for a blessing as she recovered from a bone marrow transplant.
6: I can't contain myself. I just can't. It's a beautiful moment. Absolutely beautiful moment.
3: The Walk for Peace amassed

0: a large social media following, allowing people around the country to track their journey. That's how Lin U found out about it. He's an immigrant from Myanmar. He says the Walk for Peace matters to him because Buddhist monks led a brave protest against the military government in his home country.
1: We peoples love peace. Every peoples love peace, you know. So why they walk in, we don't care, we don't know that, but it's the Walk for Peace.
0: Here in America, he said, they can march freely. Something about the monks and their universal message of peace, love, and kindness has resonated with many, drawing diverse crowds who have religiously followed the monk's journey. Jenny Flynn is Nepalese-American, and she traveled from New Jersey. She says she's on a spiritual journey like the monks are.
2: Peace-loving, and then I grew up in a Buddhist household, so I'm, you know, I try to practice Buddhism.
0: Flynn says she's been following them since the previous day.
2: It was, like, so quick. It happens like a flash, you know, when they come and then they're gone. And I feel like that wasn't enough for me, so here I am.
0: Chapel Hill resident Lynn Johnson believes their message of unity is a solution to a time of division in America.
3: And I think it's what our nation needs. And I think it's the one thing right now that people can come together about, and that's bringing peace and being kind to each other.
0: Things can improve in the country, Johnson says, if we can give peace a chance. For the world, I'm Aaron Sanchez Guerra.
4: News about war can be shocking and often has a gravitational pull. Understandable. People's lives are at stake. Staying informed is important. On the flip side, though, redirecting some of our attention to peace can be just as informative. For that, we wanted to revisit a story reported by Sarah Birnbaum. In 2022, she went to New York City to check out a museum exhibit that looked at peace a little differently.
5: When Cynthia Smith began this project, she had one question in mind.
6: What if we could design for peace?
5: Smith is the curator for socially responsible design at the Cooper Hewitt Smithsonian Design Museum. After the murder of Trayvon Martin and a spate of other racial killings, Smith traveled across the U.S. speaking to artists who were trying to address racial conflict and inequality in creative and constructive ways. She came away wondering what this kind of work looks like on a global scale.
6: And so what you're seeing here, we're in, sitting in the center of the exhibition, are 40 creative and design responses from all over the world.
5: 24 countries, to be exact. Smith took me on a tour of the exhibition. There are installations, photos, films, architectural models, and even video games. Like Papers, Please, with its 1980s Soviet-style graphics and this plodding anthem that will stay in your head for days. The Papers, Please video game flips gaming convention on its head. Instead of players taking on the persona of an international spy, this game puts players in the role of a low-level border agent.
7: Papers, Please is a game about checking passports. You work at a border checkpoint, and your only job is to look at people's documentation and decide if they should be allowed into your country or turned away.
5: This is Japan-based designer Lucas Pope.
7: Games are basically the perfect medium to understand other characters' positions or complex issues like this. I do hope that people can play the game and sort of turn immigration from a simple yes or no into something a lot more considered and thoughtful.
5: The point is to build empathy and confront the stark realities of immigration policy at the same time. Another project that tries to build empathy is Conflict Kitchen, and it does it through food, my favorite medium. Conflict Kitchen was a pop-up takeout restaurant in Pittsburgh, which served food from nations the U.S. was in conflict with. The restaurant would rotate the menu depending on what was going on in the world. So one week, it might serve food from Cuba. Another week, food from Afghanistan. There's a replica of the Iranian iteration of the restaurant right here in the museum. The facade is blue and yellow with a Persian tile pattern. And on the opposite wall, there's a TV screen where you can watch old news reports about the project.
8: So you order Iranian food, or Persian food, anywhere from $5 to $8, and they give it to you wrapped up in a wrapper that has conversations from people that are in that country.
5: From the Conflict Kitchen, curator Cynthia Smith walks me past a reproduction of the Mexico-U.S. border wall and over to a section of the gallery that's separated by blue paper streamers. Everything here is blue. Blue walls, blue floor, a large blue wall map which shows the hundreds of UN peacekeeping compounds all over sub-Saharan Africa. Smith tells me the blue color scheme is a nod to UN peacekeepers who wear blue helmets and the local tribes of the Sahel who use indigo to dye their clothes. She brings my attention to a table of architectural models which show how UN peace missions could be designed better.
6: And so what you're looking at here are four different models.
5: These models are the work of Israeli architect Malkit Shoshan. Shoshan tells me the first time she saw a UN peacekeeping mission was on a trip to Kosovo in 2007, and she says she was shocked.
9: There were military compounds, logistic hubs, walls, barbed wires. I mean, these elements of, you can say, war were used to kind of stabilize the situation there and bring peace, but it felt so incredibly, not just violent, but prominent.
5: Shoshan's designs for UN bases use local materials and local building techniques, and you can see that in the models. Instead of walls and divisions, there's a sense of seamlessness and continuity.
10: I think that the way that we think of spaces, the way that we conceptualize the access to spaces, who has access, who can be seen, heard, contributes a lot towards the possibility of justice.
5: This is Dutch artist Jonas Stahl. His design for a new kind of parliament building is on display at Designing Peace. Stahl was approached in 2011 by a Kurdish activist with the self-appointed government in Rojava in northern Syria. She wanted a parliament building that would embody the ideals of the Kurdish liberation movement, which, in the words of the movement, are feminism, socialism, and anarchism. Stahl came up with a circular meeting space that's partly enclosed by steel arches and a fragmented dome. The dome is composed of overlapping flags, the flags of all the organizations that govern the region, and all of them have images of stars and suns.
10: If you stand in the parliament and you look above, you see parts of the sky through the beams of the parliament, and you are surrounded by these visual symbols of stars and suns, and as such, it creates a kind of ideological planetarium.
5: In the exhibit, you can see a time-lapse video of the building going up. You see the metal arches rising from the desert, and artisans painting the flags for the ceiling. You also hear from Amina Asa, the activist who commissioned the parliament from Stahl. She says, "This parliament behind me is important because it allows all the people of Rojava to come together under one roof, to share power and live together. The parliament represents all of society, everyone." The world today is in conflict, that's for sure. But the overarching message of this exhibition is the root causes of war, like racism and inequality, are products of design. And so they can be redesigned. Curator Cynthia Smith.
6: One of the primary points that we want to have visitors walk away with is that they have agency in their own, in creating peace in their own communities.
5: She says everyone has a crucial role to play. For the World, I'm Sarah Birnbaum in New York.
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0: This is The World. I'm Marco Werman. We are highlighting conversations on this Memorial Day about shared humanity and peace. And this next one takes us to the International Space Station on April 8th, 2025, to be specific. That's when the Soyuz MS-27, crewed by two Russian cosmonauts and one American astronaut, launched over the Pacific. NASA scientists followed along from Houston as it prepared to dock with the ISS.
1: So we're standing by momentarily for the opening of the hatch to the Soyuz MS-27 spacecraft. Behind that hatch, Soyuz Commander Sergei Ryzhikov, NASA astronaut Johnny Kim, and Roscosmos cosmonaut Alexei Zubritsky. And the hatch now is open.
0: And with that, three newcomers join the crew for cooperation in space despite conflict on Earth. Chris Hadfield is a retired astronaut and former ISS commander. He told me on that day last year what it takes to pull off collaborations like these.
2: Well, it's almost impossible to do, both technically and geopolitically. And yet, in face of all kinds of obstacles, and every single country that has been participating in the International Space Station has at some point over the last 25 years tried to back out of it, just because it's really hard to maintain something for a quarter century. And yet, even though it flies in face of all logic and other kinds of activities, it continues to fly. And if you take it for granted, you'd be a fool.
0: So there is international cooperation on Earth to make stuff happen in space. Let me ask you about international collaboration in space on the ISS. What sort of language and cultural barriers did you run into up there?
2: There are 15 different nations that are all part of the International Space Station. So multiple different languages and cultures and religions, you know, and all of those you need to be really sensitive to. I was commander of the International Space Station, and you train for years. We train internationally. We train in Japan, in Russia, in Europe, in Canada, across the United States. And you get to really know the people that you might have a chance to fly with. But the filter that selects astronauts or cosmonauts is pretty similar no matter which of those 15 countries it is. And so the type of people that end up on the space station have a lot more in common than maybe you might think their nationality of birth would separate them. But also, we count on each other with our lives. One mistake and you threaten the lives of everybody else on board. And one other thing, we don't live by Earth's laws there. I mean, which country would we choose? We actually live by a document called the International Crew Code of Conduct that has been agreed to and signed by all member states. And it's kind of an interesting precursor for how we'll settle the moon and what laws will be on the moon. And the space station, therefore, is quite an unusual human construct.
0: Well, what are the conditions on the ISS that make cooperation more likely up there than here on Earth?
2: The space station is a ship at sea, completely cut off from the rest of humanity, physically isolated, that never pulls into port. We get lots of help and advice from Earth, but we are a little microcosm of humanity. We are threatened by the very place that we live. It's a deathly environment just on the other side of the inflated aluminum hull. And we're trying to run the vehicle, conduct the 200 experiments, and execute the mission that we've all been chosen for. So there's a real commonality of purpose, and it's just a bunch of people. But they're not random people. And when I was commander, you know, you want to be very careful, not only technically supporting everybody, but psychologically supporting everybody on board. One of them might lose a family member while we're up there. And in fact, during my crew, one of my crewmates' mother died. Wow. And so, you know, that level of interpersonal support. And you can't leave. You cannot come home just because you feel like it. And so we work very hard to respect each other, to try and be not only a very productive research laboratory, but also a very productive human experiment, a little nodule of geopolitics away from the noise of the world.
0: How much does that affect your behavior and just kind of point of view when you get back to Earth?
2: When you come back from a mission like that, it's not just the 6 months you spent on the International Space Station that has formed you, but it is the years of training, the years of learning each other's languages and each other's cultures, the time spent living in each other's countries, and the shared joys and sorrows of the life of an astronaut on Earth. I was an astronaut. I served for 21 years. I was only in space for 6 months. So I spent 20 and a half years developing the technical skills, but also building the bonds and the friendships and the foundations of psychological support that would allow us to succeed.
0: Just practically speaking, Chris, right now there are 10 people on board the space station, 4 Americans, 5 Russians, and a Japanese astronaut. They're living in about 2,400 square feet. How claustrophobic is that when you're up there?
2: We don't live in square feet. We live in cubic feet without gravity.
0: Of course you do.
2: And it makes a huge difference. Nobody stands on the floor. Imagine in the studio that you're sitting in right now, Marco, if you were completely free to float to the ceiling or up or any direction.
0: So cool.
2: The room, it's so cool. But also, the room becomes much bigger. You're not all squished into the floor like we are on Earth. And so you can go half a day on the space station and not see another person. So you can be working way down the end of one module on an experiment for half a day, and you don't hear or think of or even see anyone else. They're busy doing what they're doing. It's a little bit like living in a monastery laboratory, maybe, is what it sort of feels like up there. Very purposeful. You do relax, you know, occasionally watch a movie. If someone has a birthday or someone on Earth, we'll get together for dinner, and there's a guitar up there so we can sing the songs from our countries. And, it, you know, there's that great sense of camaraderie, but there's also a great sense of mutual respect and allowing people to be themselves. You need to have that reserve and that respect for each other.
0: I see 15,000 cubic feet is what you're living in. So that's, yeah.
2: Also, Marco, you can float to the window and you can go from San Diego to Boston in 9 minutes.
0: Yeah.
2: You go around the entire world in 90 minutes. And if you have that huge volume inside and you have a magic power, like you can fly because you're weightless, and you can float to the window and watch an entire continent go by in the time it takes to drink a cup of coffee, for me, it's the opposite of claustrophobia. You're free to see the entire world.
0: That's amazing. Mm-hmm. No other word. Chris Hadfield is a former commander on the International Space Station, and we spoke in 2025. Also, more recently, he shared his giddy reaction to the success of the Artemis mission. You can hear that conversation at theworld.org.

0: 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I'm Carolyn Beeler.
1: And I'm Marco Werman. Happy Memorial Day. We'll see you again tomorrow.
2: 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By the PRX Ambassador Council, whose members include Deborah Loftus, Lisa Shores and Chris Stremlau, Roman Mars, and the Kelsen Foundation. The World's theme music is composed by Ned Porter. The World is a co-production of GBH Boston and PRX.

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1: That was The World from PRX. The program was recorded earlier in the day.
2: This is Asian View from NHK Rural Japan. I'm Hiroko Kitadai. Atomic bomb survivors have expressed deep disappointment that an international conference on nuclear disarmament has ended without a consensus. Amid tensions over Iran's nuclear program, the review conference of the parties to the Treaty on the Non-Proliferation of Nuclear Weapons concluded on Friday without a written document. A draft toward a final document was revised four times, with many contentious phrases omitted. They include references to Ukraine's nuclear power plant and North Korea's denuclearization. Representatives of an atomic bomb survivors group taking part in the discussions expressed frustration.
3: I had been hoping for at least some kind of agreement, so the outcome is highly regrettable.
2: The conference chair also expressed his disappointment. The review conference is held every 5 years in principle, and the two previous ones also failed to adopt the final document. Observers say that the lack of consensus at this conference could lead to a hollowing out of the treaty itself. A Japanese woman has become the first from her country to win the Best Actress Award at the Cannes Film Festival. Okamoto Tao shared the prize with Virginie Efira for their roles in the Japanese film All of a Sudden. The 79th edition of the festival closed Saturday in southern France. Okamoto and Efira embraced when their names were announced. The film's director, Hamaguchi Ryusuke, applauded the pair. The film is set in Paris and centers on two women with similar-sounding names. Marie, the director of an elderly care facility, encounters Mari, a Japanese theater director. The two gradually form a bond. We are broadcasting from NHK in Tokyo.
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13: From CBC News, The World This Hour, I'm Neil Herland. The U.S. military says it carried out self-defense strikes in southern Iran, targeting missile launch sites and boats placing mines. U.S. President Donald Trump says negotiations with Iran are proceeding nicely. U.S. Secretary of State Marco Rubio had a more blunt assessment.
14: Like anything with something like this, it's going to take a couple days to settle on even disagreements over a word. We'll have to work through that. If there's going to be a deal, we're going to have to work through that. But this is, it's either going to be a good deal or there isn't going to be one.
13: Iranian media report at least four Iranian troops were killed in the latest American strikes. In Southern California, emergency officials lifted an evacuation order for some of the people who live near a damaged tank containing a hazardous chemical. At one point, authorities feared a major explosion with a toxic cloud. TJ McGovern is the interim fire chief in Orange County.
15: The most catastrophic and worst case scenario was mitigated and resolved. It's not over yet, and I want to reemphasize that. It's not over yet. We still have work to do. Number one, we still have to mitigate a fire and very small explosion concern and also a spill.
13: Over the weekend, about 50,000 residents were told to leave their homes as a precaution. The Canadian Armed Forces is putting an end to secret romantic relationships between superiors and subordinates within their ranks. As Danielle Leblanc reports, any emotional and sexual relationship between military personnel of different rank must now be reported.
0: The integration of women has obviously not proven a success.
16: Former Supreme Court Justice Louise Arbour denounced what she called the hyper-sexualized culture of the Canadian Armed Forces in 2022. She recommended banning secret relationships between superiors and subordinates. 4 years later, the CAF has taken action. Anyone in a position of authority must now disclose a romantic, sexual, or emotional relationship to their superior. Lieutenant General Paul Prévost is the chief of professional conduct. He says relationships between members of the forces are still allowed, but measures are needed to protect the careers of potentially vulnerable subordinates.
17: It doesn't mean that people will be penalized. We'll just put some safeguards around that relationship to ensure that there's no influence between the two members.
16: Several experts said the new obligation could help to clean up the military culture denounced by Arbour. She'll soon become Governor General and assume the symbolic position of Commander-in-Chief of the Canadian Armed Forces. Daniel Leblanc, CBC News, Ottawa.
13: Canada's top men's soccer players are converging on Charlotte, North Carolina. The national team is holding a pivotal training camp ahead of the World Cup. But as Thomas Dagler reports from Charlotte, one key player is missing.
18: Our Canadian boys are not used to playing in the high levels of heat.
19: In extra humid North Carolina, head coach Jesse Marsh is getting the Canadian team set for a World Cup that promises to be a scorcher.
18: We're going to have a really good squad, the best squad Canada's ever had.
19: Missing from this week's training camp with an injured hamstring, Captain Alfonso Davies. Now the coach says he expects Davies will miss the team's first match, but may compete later. Joshua Cloak writes about soccer for The Athletic.
20: When healthy, Alfonso Davies is arguably the most dynamic player on this team.
19: 32 players have been invited to the training camp this week. Six will get cut before Canada Soccer announces its final roster on Friday. Canada kicks off its run at the sport's biggest event in 17 days. For the first time at home in Toronto. Thomas Dagg, CBC News, Charlotte, North Carolina.
13: And finally, a disappointing night for Montreal hockey fans.
21: Passing it across Jarvis, back to Svechnikov, scores! Evgeny Svechnikov has won it in overtime!
13: The Carolina Hurricanes beat the Montreal Canadiens in Game 3 of their semifinal series in the Stanley Cup playoffs last night. Final score, 3-2. And that is your World This Hour. I'm Neil Herland.
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22: Look, when people say the enhanced games are the Olympics on steroids, they mean that literally. It is a competition. It happened yesterday in Vegas, and the athletes were allowed to use performance-enhancing drugs. So is this what the future of sports look like? Let's get into it. My name is Alamine Abdul-Mahmoud, and this is Commotion. Morgan Campbell's here. Adam Skolnick is here. Welcome back to the show, both of you.
23: Hey, man. Thank you. Always great to be here.
22: Nice to see you. I must... Cards on the table. I did not take any performance-enhancing drugs before this conversation. I just... I had one...
23: caffeine?
22: But, well, yes. Okay. Yeah. Okay. Did that count? No. That doesn't... Come on.
23: I took caffeine. I took depends a double on, shot. It depends on the dosage.
22: Okay. All right. Okay. All right. Let's get the judges back in here later. But first, look, I think if folks are thinking, hang on a second, steroid Olympics, this sounds kind of familiar, they might be thinking of this.
24: Dennis, getting ready to lift now is Sergei Akhmudov of the Soviet Union. His trainer has told me that he's taken anabolic steroids, Novocaine, NyQuil, Darvon, and some sort of fish paralyzer. Also, I believe he's had several cocktails within the last hour or so. All of this, of course, is perfectly legal at the All Drug Olympics. In fact, it's encouraged. Akhmudov is getting set now. He's going for a clean and jerk of over 1,500 pounds, which would triple the existing world record. That's an awful lot of weight, Dennis, and here he goes.
22: Morgan, that is a real Saturday Night Live sketch that aired way back in 1988. It was a joke then. Yesterday, not so much so. It was a one-day event. You had the enhanced games, 42 athletes from around the world. They are competing in swimming, in track and field, in weightlifting. Morgan, how did we get here, man?
23: Well, first of all, the second half of that Saturday Night Live joke, they throw back to Dennis Miller. Remember, this is in the wake of Ben Johnson testing positive for steroids. And what Dennis Miller says is, unsurprisingly, I'm paraphrasing here, unsurprisingly, Canada is leading this competition.
22: Right?
23: Because the Ben Johnson doping scandal of 1988, that was the scandal that really raised the curtain on the extent to which world-class athletes might be doping. And before Ben Johnson came along, our perception on this half of the world was that no one was on steroids outside of the Soviet bloc. And then here goes Ben Johnson testing positive. And then there's the Dubin inquiry here in Canada, where all this roll call of elite athletes, they all raise their hand and say, I was on steroids. And then, you know, in the years after that race, you know, these positive tests from people in that 9.79 race in 1988 start popping up. So we start thinking drug use is everywhere now. This event in particular sort of is riding a number of waves that are cresting right now. One of them is the fact that steroid use has become so normalized and casual, sort of in the online fitness world. Two is that, yes, we have seen all these people testing positive and positive tests pop up constantly. Three, we are in the era of the barely disguised infomercial. So whether that's Formula One Drive to Survive, whether that is the track and field one, the title of it escapes me.
22: Yeah.
23: But all these events that are dressed up as documentaries, or in this case, dressed up as a sports event, but the big goal is to sell you something, whether that's to sell you Formula One, sell you world-class track, or in this case, sell you on an online pharmacy / telehealth platform where you can get your steroids, anti-aging elixirs, and legally approved peptides.
22: I am I'm grateful that you pointed out the infomercial nature of this. These games, Adam, have some big money behind them. For example, the billionaire Peter Thiel is behind them. He's an investor, as is Donald Trump Jr. And earlier this year, the company went public. But if you go to the game site, it kind of raises the question of, like, this is an event or is it an elaborate commercial for enhanced line of performance enhancers themselves? How seriously, Adam, should we be taking all of this?
2: Well, I mean, it's a fringe event. You know, it's as fringe as those pro football leagues that pop up every few years that nobody watches. I mean, it's like this. I mean, UFC was fringe, so you kind of have to respect it a little bit. You have to be, you don't know where it's going to go. So this is new. So you can't immediately dismiss it because it's new. But UFC was rooted in these martial arts that are core to global cultures that go back centuries in some cases.
22: Yeah, UFC didn't invent judo, right? Like that was
2: right, exactly.
22: Yeah, exactly.
2: So this is, in this sense, this is more of kind of a love child of the manosphere. It's all these wellness, all these strange wellness people that want to push the envelope and live as long as possible and do X, Y, and Z as long as possible. And so this is very much a piece of that. I mean, we're about to have a UFC event on the White House lawn here in the United States. So, like this is very much part of that, you know, truth is slippery. And so they're trying to take advantage of that. So, you know, but will it work? I don't think so. I mean, people who love Olympic sports, they don't love cheaters.
22: That first of all, there's no greater nightmare sentence than the love child of the manosphere. Just thank you for that image and thank you for that idea. I really appreciate that. Look, the games organizers say that the athletes undergo these rigorous clinical trials where health professionals monitor their dosages. Also, the CEO of this company, Max Martin, told USA Today that what Enhance is doing here is not really that different from Red Bull sponsoring all those extreme sport competitions to sell energy drinks. What do you make of that logic, Adam?
2: Well, I don't think that's a fair logic because Red Bull is investing in adventure sports where these are absolutely the best people in the world and they're pushing the envelope of the sport. So it's for the love of that sport. Are they selling soft drinks? Yes. But they also really deeply care about these athletes who are putting it all on the line. I mean, it's life and death in some of these cases.
22: Yeah.
2: This is different. This is the best thing you can say about it is it's tough for Olympic athletes between Olympiads. It's tough for them once they retire and they're no longer at that level. They don't know how to make a living. They need money. And so the best thing you can say about this is they actually are, you know, helping. They're infusing cash into people's into their lives so that they can go pursue their sport. Hunter yeah. Armstrong, who won the 50-meter backstroke yesterday, he is clean, and he said he wouldn't be able to make it to the L.A. Olympic tryouts even if he didn't have this money. So I think in that's probably the most generous thing you can say about it.
3: Yeah, watching the competition and knowing that some athletes are quote-unquote enhanced and some are not, some of them are right. just like, this is just my normal, regular athletic ability, did kind of make it really striking because a bunch of the athletes who were clean ended up winning some of the events. But I'll get to that in a moment. Morgan, there's something interesting to me about the idea that traditionally for athletes getting caught using performance-enhancing drugs, that's like a scarlet letter that you can't shake off. I mean, like you mentioned Ben Johnson, like that's, of course, like that is one of the became one of the central stories there. What sort of athletes are the ones who are signing up for these games, and why would they want to do this? Like, why would they want to do this and maybe like in a potentially risk their, you know, professional reputation?
23: One, the brightness and the indelibility of that scarlet letter depends entirely on the sport you're playing. So if you are a sprinter and you test positive, the rest of your life, you might as well put disgraced sprinter on your driver's license ahead of your government name. But if you play in the NFL, it is just incidental. All right, he missed four games for nandrolone. Oh, okay, he's back in time for the playoffs. And so it all depends on the sport you're playing. In terms of the types of athletes, I'll answer another question first. Why would they do this? Because these guys are paying.
3: Yeah.
23: And that was one of the points they kept hammering all night long, that it is very difficult for Olympic athletes, athletes in Olympic sports, to make a living in between Olympic games. You think about your average track and field athlete, well, not average, but like world-class track and field athletes. If you're not in the Diamond League, it's very tough. If you don't have a big money shoe sponsor, it's very tough. You had Grand Slam Track last year saying, hey, we have all kinds of money. Guess what? They didn't actually have the money. So you have world champion men and women waiting on six-figure payouts from this outfit that did not have any money. Now, Enhanced Games, they are publicly traded. Eventually, they're going to have to start filing earnings reports. So we're going to see exactly how much money they have. But the money is the point. And so for the most part, you know, the people in this event are either currently suspended or recently retired. There was a Bulgarian swimmer who is 26 years old. And I'm thinking to myself, what are you doing here?
3: Why do you 26? You don't need to be. Yeah.
23: Being 26 is a performance enhancer.
3: It's Adam is making the
23: exactly.
3: Adam's making the money sign with his hands. Yeah.
2: No shade. Everyone needs money. It's all good.
23: Exactly. So, for the most part, you know, the people are recent vintage retirees or maybe older vintage retirees. Bodhi Santavi, the Canadian weightlifter, is a bit of an exception because he has just turned 28 or 29. But yeah, and there are people, a lot of them, who are either retired from mainstream sport or otherwise banned from mainstream sport. So that's who is in it. Now, what's interesting to me is if I am a women's 100-meter sprinter and I just saw somebody run 11:26 and win $250,000, do you know how many people there are in the world that run 11:26? Not many in the gross. But in the world of track and field,
3: it's a bunch.
23: Elite track and field. Yeah, there are American high schoolers that run 11:26. You see what I'm saying? So there are all kinds of people that are saying, well, how can I get there and position myself to be the natural runner so I can go get this money without taking steroids? The men's 100 meters, same thing. There's all kinds of people that can beat 9:97.
3: So let's actually turn to what the stuff that actually happened at the games yesterday. I just want to there was an aim of setting a new world record, and then here's how that bit actually happened.
5: For another world record would be his 130th, and it would be for $250,000. Once that bar starts moving, he's going. Here we go. He's fighting. He's got to pass his knees. He's got to finish this. He's got to lock it out. Oh, he just cannot. It's just a bit too much.
3: That's Thor Bjornsson from Iceland. He's trying to break his own world record. He's trying to deadlift 515 kilograms, which is 1,135 pounds at the Enhanced Games. He came up short. Adam, talk to me about the experience of watching these games. Like, did they deliver the thing that was promised to you? The idea that you're going to see some people do some superhuman things.
2: It was a curiosity. You know, I wasn't like super pumped as a sports fan. I'm going to see the greatest track and swimming competition, weightlifting competition I've ever seen. But, you know, in 30 days, they created this arena that had a 100-meter track, a 50-meter pool, and a weightlifting stage on a, like, basically a tarmac field. And but these aren't the best competitors in the world, right? So that's fine for college football, college basketball. It doesn't really work for Olympic sports. Like Morgan was saying, you have track athletes all over the world that can run 11:26. But they had 14 PBs across 12 athletes. That's not nothing. And I think that's what they're going for. You know, like in the end, though, do these enhancements work? The only world record set was from the Greek swimmer, Kolomeyev. I forget his first name. It's escaping me.
3: Christian Kolomeyev.
2: Christian.
3: Yeah.
2: And he was the best performer of the night by far. He had a near world record in the 100-meter free. He had 50-meter free. He had the world record.
3: Won $1 million.
2: Won $1 million.
3: Yeah.
2: $1 million.
3: Pretty good night, you know?
2: Yeah. It is. It is. But he was also, they're in suits. You remember those suits from like 2009 or whatever it was? There was a window when they were athletes were swimming the fastest times ever, and they were in these speed suits, and that's what they were in. So is he breaking this record by hundreds of a second because of the suit, or is he breaking it because of the enhancements? And so they're selling the enhancements. They're saying, look at these PBs all these athletes have. You Manosphere viewer, you can also get a PB in your mid 40s. No one's going to care what that is, but you could have one too if you want to, you know, look the part. And so that's what they're selling. They had Brian Johnson out there with the umbrella selling his thing.
3: Brian Johnson is the billionaire who's invested a lot of money into reverse aging.
2: Exactly. He's the guy.
3: Documented that whole process for the whole world to see. And Brian Johnson, I want none of it. You know, I've seen enough. Thank you so much. And Morgan, let me ask you just real quick, how did the Canadians perform at the Enhanced Games? Because there were a bunch.
23: We had two Canadians. There was Bodie Santavie, the weightlifter. And amongst these competitors, I thought he actually had a good chance of surpassing the current world record in the snatch. He wound up not doing it. He came really close a few times. But that was it. And then there was Mitchell Hooper, who is the current world's strongest man in as measured by world's strongest man competitions. He's just coming off a competition, quick turnaround, went and tried to break the deadlift world record. He had two successful lifts. Third lift ended the same way Half Thor's third lift looked, and was a pretty resounding reality check, because both those guys aborted their deadlift attempts, clutch their lower backs, and I don't know if anything says middle age more loudly and clearly and profoundly than putting something down and clutching your lower back.
3: I think what I'm hearing from both of you is a pretty resounding Enhanced Games. Maybe this will be the last one that they
23: do. I will say this, Elamine.
3: 30 seconds to you.
23: The enhancements do work. This just isn't necessarily the platform for it. Because what they ran into is this reality check that is world-class elite performance. And you can't just throw out the idea of breaking a world record and take a bunch of retired sprinters and give them some drugs and send them out there and break the world record. Because you saw what we saw. Like, your age is your age now. They might be running faster than they would have otherwise, but we don't get a chance to see that because all we can compare them to is what they were at their best, and they're a long way off from that.
3: What a way to start the day with your age is your age. I got to leave it there. I really appreciate your time. You guys, this has been really wonderful. Thank you so much for being here.
2: Thanks, Elamine.
3: Yeah, good to talk to you. Thank you so much. Morgan Campbell is a senior contributor at CBC Sports. Adam Skolnick is a sports journalist based in Los Angeles. I'm Elamine Abdul-Mahmoud, and this is Commotion. And actually, I want to switch gears now because I want to talk about a big loss in the world of Canadian music. It's a loss that has hit a lot of people I know really, really hard. Take a moment and listen to this.

0: That is Round Dance by Chris Dirksen, featuring Northern Voice. That is the first song on Chris's album, Orchestral Pow Wow. We are playing that because over the last week, I've seen so many tributes on social media for Cree cellist and composer Chris Dirksen. Chris was prolific. They were Juno nominated. They were known for defined genres. They made music with a cello that, honestly, I never thought the instrument was even capable of. Chris grew up on the North Dahl Cree Reserve in Treaty 8 territory in Alberta, and they died in a car accident just over a week ago on May 15th. They just attended the funeral of their father. Their partner, musician Rebecca Benson, remains in critical condition. I've just seen so many people grieving this life. Chris was 45 years old. I spoke to musician Jeremy Detcher about the enormous influence that Chris Dirksen had on him and so many artists across the country. Jeremy started out by telling me how people are feeling right now.
1: Yeah, I mean, it's in our community in a big way. Chris was such a brilliant light, you know, and offered so much through their art and through their activism and through their just way of being in the world. And I had a chance to know a little bit of that brilliance, you know, in a professional context. We worked together a couple of times at the Banff Center and we had shared stage before. I know there's a wide community of people that are really hurting right now.
0: Yeah. The community of that does Indigenous music and classical music. I feel like that is a small, tight-knit group. Chris is, of course, among those people. When did you first meet Chris? Like, do you remember that moment?
1: I saw Chris before I met Chris. And it really had like a profound impact on me and my journey as an artist.
0: Hmm.
1: I actually saw them on TV. On the Inspire Awards.
0: Mm-hmm.
1: I should have looked up what year this was.
0: 2018 was the year that Chris performed at the Inspire Awards.
1: Yeah, well, thank you. Journalist.
0: Here to help.
1: Yeah. And you do.
0: What did you see when you saw the performance?
1: Oh my God. It was just such a coming together of worlds that I personally had not yet like brought together.
0: Mm.
1: That of like indigeneity and that of, you know, Western art music or something, you know, as some might, you know, some have said, you know, like, you know, is those classical instruments are the vehicle of sonic colonization here in this place. And yet Chris took that and like really let it speak of this place.
0: Mm-hmm.
1: You know, and, even just, okay, so Chris put out this amazing album, Orchestral Pow Wow. That for me wove together something and it shone a light for me towards the work that I wanted to do and bring it together, my life experience and my, you know, educational experience.
0: I'll tell you what I was struck by, Jeremy. I was struck by the ways that all different types of artists were posting tributes to Chris, right? Like the moment that the news was announced, I'm talking about anything from like novelists to folks who work in symphonies to folks who work in theater. There was just like this constellation of artists that was like, oh, in my brain, these things don't live next to each other necessarily. But there was some kind of like universality, right? Like to the idea of like all of these different worlds that Chris touched. What do you think it was about them that sort of affected all those people?
1: When I think about Chris, I think about like the like deep and wide collaborative network of not only musicians, but also art curators, you know, dancers. There's so many beautiful ballet pieces that have been set to Chris's music.
0: Yeah.
1: I could, you know, just list on and on and on how many different communities and how many different musicians and artists had collaborated with Chris in the past. And so when you draw your circle wide and when you have a wide, you know, community like that, I think it's no surprise for me that I was seeing that that outpour from the community just to say, like, we love you. And it's such a shock, you know. I think when things happen, like, really, Sorry, man. Sorry to express.
0: It's okay. I think like that's the thing about grief is that it's not meant to sort of be carried with words all the time. That's not, you know, that's not language eventually reaches some of its limits here.
1: It's rolling through me. You know, I'm grateful I have a studio right here with a piano and I can just sit down and kind of express. I went live on Instagram the other day, orchestral powwow forever. Cause I think we need to honor that idea that Chris put out into the world. And the fact that not only is you know, classical music or Western art music better with indigenous, true indigenous offerings within them. I think it's the only way we can responsibly do it on this land.
0: Hmm.
1: And Chris was such a OG and a leading voice in marrying those two things that personally I felt couldn't speak to each other. Mm. And I had really, in my own life, I had kind of siloed them off. And like, I'm here to study this thing. And then, you know, this is my lived experience. But I really like saw that woven together so beautifully in Chris's expression and just how they offered what they offered.
0: There's a boldness to that. There's a sort of a courage, right? And sort of like opening up that kind of space and saying these worlds, not only can they exist together, in fact, it's our responsibility to sort of figure out a way to bridge these two worlds that don't immediately seem like they're compatible. Chris, as a soloist and a composer, worked with 15 different orchestras across this country. To me, that's an incredible stat. You know, you mentioned that you guys were Banffed together. You also mentioned that Chris founded the Canadian Indigenous Classical Music Gathering. Can I ask you, like, just to give us an impression of, like, what were they like to work with? Like, the idea of, like, okay, you're showing up to work and you know that today you're working with Chris. What's the vibe going to be?
1: What a delight. There's going to be laughs, for sure.
0: Hmm.
1: You know, you're going to have a good time. There will be a lot of music. There's going to be some politics and there's going to be some good discussion and just some, I remember the Red Tidal Rising. We did this thing for Illuminato Festival in Toronto many years ago. And Chris like curated this big band of all indigenous people coming from many, many different stripes of music, you know? And I think that's what's really, really cool too, is because you know when you're working with Chris, it's going to be an eclectic experience. You're going to hear sounds and you're going to be put into collaborative conversations that you wouldn't necessarily find yourself in because their reach was so wide and they were working in so many different sectors and fields and mediums, you know. It was just always a really delightful experience to witness the passion that flowed through how they played, but also how they led a group of people.
0: Mm-hmm.
1: The idea of, an indigenous cellist, a Cree, you know, a Cree Mennonite, as Chris might say, Cree Mennonite, and a queer person.
0: Cree Mennonite is a very funny way to put it. You know what I'm saying? Yeah.
1: That's what I'm saying. It was always laughs. It was always a good time.
0: Yeah.
1: As a indigenous queer classical musician, that door has been opened, you know, and Chris held that space in such a, in what I feel is a positive way. So we got to give it up for the ones that held that space.
0: That is a part of my conversation with artist Jeremy Detcher, honoring the life of Chris Dirksen. Jeremy performed many times over the years with Chris. Look, I had a really good chat with Jeremy. There's a longer version of our conversation that's going to be available on our YouTube channel and also over on our podcast feed. But also for more on Chris's life and the absolute outpouring of tributes to them, you can go to cbcnews.ca. I'm Al Amin. This is Commotion. See you tomorrow.

0: 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Next up, it's Because News, Canada's funniest news quiz.
1: Because News.
2: With Gavin Crawford.
3: What?

0: La la, it's Emma Hunter.
1: Let's go.
0: She's headed to Montreal for F1, mostly so she can meet someone with a car. Let's welcome Alice Moran. All right, panel, are you ready to make games out of the news?
2: Let's do it.
0: Then let's begin.
3: Here we go.
4: Yeah.
0: Panel, it's time for Tape of the Week. Listen to these clips and tell me, what is the major news story that we've pulled these highlights from?
5: Electric. Absolutely electric. Listen, my feelings are unimaginable right now.
6: You can't feel better. It's a blessing. We're moving good. We're unstoppable. Let's get it.
0: What are people calling a blessing this week?
2: The McRib is back.
0: Oh!
7: I think I know this battle cry. Someone has turned 40 and is giving up. It just feels good.
0: Any other answers?
8: Is it the Victoire won the Walter Cup?
0: You're close. And you know what? You could also be right. I'm going to give you a point just for throwing that in there right now. The headline from CBC News is Montreal Canadiens head to Eastern Conference Final with overtime win.
7: Okay.
8: So you gave me a point because you're an ally.
0: I am an ally. But this win wasn't just vibes. This win literally rocked Montreal. Panelists, what happened?
2: There were rivers of Labatt Saint-Gant flowing through the streets of Montreal.
7: I think it was the largest collective hangover since Just for Laughs. Was it that?
0: It was not that. The headline from City News Montreal is, Habs fan celebrations register as micro-earthquakes during playoff goals. That's right. Two sensors in Montreal picked up seismic activity when Montreal scored in Game 7 at 7:47 p.m. and 8:07 p.m.
7: I love that. That's fun.
2: Tremblement de terre.
7: Ah oui.
0: I don't know what those words mean.
8: That's because we're from Alberta.
0: But like, you got to think, like, that's a massive celebration to set off these sensors.
7: It must be jumping, right? They're from jumping.
8: Yeah. And there's no way Toronto could ever do that. The only way we'd all do that is, I actually can't think of anything we all like.
0: But to be fair, I do recall when the Blue Jays were in the World Series, I think there was like a big noise sound or something.
7: Yeah.
8: I was at Game 7, and when we lost, it was the quietest I had ever heard the city.
0: The flip side. Wow.
2: Thanks, Debbie Downer.
0: One. Thanks for bringing that up. Just got over it.
8: Still too soon. You read up the Blue Jays, and I'm still sad.
0: Now, speaking of shifts, the Globe and Mail said the Habs dressing room is overflowing with something. What is their dressing room overflowing with?
7: Homoerotic novellas.
0: Ooh, yes.
7: It is hockey now.
0: It is hockey.
7: It's just replaced.
0: That's right.
8: Was it overflowing with players trying to do that Buffalo accent to make fun of them? Like that hurt in a car called William Matar.
7: I remember William Matar.
8: North Tonawanda, gonna go to a Sabres game.
0: That's very good.
7: It's really good.
0: Put that on the old acting resume, Alice.
8: Yeah, because if there's one thing they're casting, it's people from Buffalo.
0: The correct answer is the French language. The team has 6 Quebec-born players, plus their coach, and a player from France, more French speakers than they've had in decades.
8: Oh.
7: I wonder if the man from France can out-French our French. Mm-hmm. I bet he can.
0: I'm sure he can. I wonder if when he got here, he's like, whoa, this French is very different.
7: Yeah.
0: You know?
7: Yeah. This is terrible. You sound very, very stupid.
2: But those are just people from Buffalo. He was really, really confused.
0: Now, the Habs are now playing the Carolina Hurricanes, and if they win that series, they'll be into the Stanley Cup Finals. But we have our work cut out for us because, according to the Globe and Mail, the Hurricanes don't play like a bunch of hockey players. They play like what, panel?
2: A bunch of soccer moms.
7: We are feisty, baby.
0: Yeah.
7: Is it like the PWHL? Aggressive, rough, like a girl?
0: Ooh. You're close, yeah.
8: They're the Hurricanes, so do they play like a bunch of tropical cyclones?
2: Which is lesser than a hurricane.
8: Yeah.
7: Is it less?
0: Now, Alice, you actually know hockey, so do you know how they actually play?
8: Like a bunch of vets? Like, look, I'm an Edmonton Oilers fan, so I hate Carolina, yeah. even though there are no players left from when they defeated

0: this in 2006, and it's a real ship of Theseus. I still hate them.
1: Mm-hmm. Right.
2: And as a hockey fan, how would you describe their play as very veteran-like?
0: Yeah, like they've been there before. They have been a contender for the last few years, so they know what they're doing, whereas the Canadians are a bunch of young guns.
2: Mm-hmm. Well, you're close. They play more like a bunch of guys who do MMA together than a hockey team. Now, Montreal has a secret weapon, though. What may be the edge that carries this team to victory?
0: They're the young guns.
2: That's right. They're young. This group of Canadians is the youngest team to advance the conference finals in 33 years.
1: Wow.
2: Yeah. Panel, would you bet on pure brutality or youth?
0: Ah, man. Someone who cheers for a team that had youth on their side, and it did not help. Man, I have to say brutality. Even though my heart says youth.
1: And maybe they need this. The young people have time to get their trophies. Medals.
0: Yeah, I'm older now, so when I go to an audition, I'm a savage beast.
1: Yeah.
0: Those young guns, I'm too mean for them.
1: Yeah, they don't need it. We need it. We have mortgages.
0: I don't even have that.
1: Give me the part.
2: After the winning goal, CBC News asked one young fan to describe the team's chances as they move forward. What teen lingo did this kid use?
0: He was like, "Oh, Carolina's a bunch of chopped unks."
1: Chopped unks, chopped unks. He said that this guy, it's like sisette. Sisette.
3: Heart. Riz, bruh.
2: Just those two words. Let's hear from the kid.
4: That was a crazy game.
5: How do you like the Montreal Canadiens' chances in the next round?
4: They'll cook. They'll defeat every team.
1: Cook.
2: Yeah.
3: It's a big one in my house.
1: I've heard that.
3: Yeah.
1: Oh, that's what that is. Okay.
2: The Globe and Mail sports columnist said this week that every Canadian hockey fan outside of Montreal needs to have a conversation with themselves this week. Panel, what would you say to yourself? Yes, Emma.
1: Okay. You look yourself in the mirror and you say, listen, you are not in a relationship, but you are Canadian, and hockey is our love child. So don't be a bad dad. Rock up to the game and show some goddamn support.
2: That is very good. And you know what? I'm going to give you a point.
1: Oh, my gosh. Thank you.
2: Because he said you need to ask, are you putting your team loyalty to one side in order to cheer on the only Canadian team left in the playoffs?
1: Yes.
2: Hart, Alice, as fans of other teams, how are you feeling in this situation?
0: Oh, I would have been behind any Canadian team but Calgary.
2: But Calgary?
0: Yeah, I will always root against Calgary until they're at the bottom of the sea.
1: That's fair.
3: My kids would be upset with me if I cheered for anyone other than Ottawa, but as long as we get some weird, folksy anecdotes from Ron McLean every night, I'll be happy.
2: Yeah,
3: that's it, yeah.
0: I feel like everyone was very supportive of the Oilers last year and the year before that. So I owe it back to Montreal because nobody got drunker with me than Montreal fans.
1: That's fine.
0: That entire playoff run. They were really supportive. And now I have to drink so much. And it's a problem.
1: Yeah. I would also like to answer, even though you didn't ask me.
2: No, I'm going to turn to you, Emma. Yes.
1: I will cheer for Canada always and forever, but I will need to know which players are still with their first wives, how old they are, and if my husband thinks they are nice in real life.
2: And you know what? That feels like a missed opportunity in like sports commentary.
1: Thank you.
2: Instead of analytics and sports, it's just talking about the personalities.
1: Can you talk to someone upstairs?
0: Oh, please let Emma and I do the commentary on a hockey game. It will be so weird.
1: This guy is killing it, but he does seem like kind of a bully.
0: Yeah, and also, you can't see it with his helmet on, but he has bad highlights.
1: I heard he cheated. I also heard he cheated.
6: Because news.
7: Making the news a party.
2: I'm Andrew Fung, joined by Alice Moran, Emma Hunter, and Hart Scholdeisse. Gavin Crawford is in Montreal this week, secretly tending goal for the Canadians. Go Gav, go Habs!

0: panel, the CSAs are right around the corner, and I could not be more excited. It all goes down next week. Easy point out of the gate. What are the CSAs?
1: Cat Stevens albums.
2: And they all go out next week.
3: Cardi and Smith alliances.
0: Ooh, well, we did just get one recently, yes.
2: It's an awards show. It is the Canadian Stenography Awards, which is very sexy, but also efficient.
0: Oh, all great guesses. Does anyone actually know the answer?
1: The Canadian Screen Awards?
0: That is correct for the point, Alice Moran. The Canadian Screen Awards. Those happen next week. The trophies will be given out for the best work in Canadian film and television. Bonus point, who's hosting the big award show?
1: Some chopped unk.
2: I heard he's a bit of a daddy.
1: Yeah. It's Andrew Fung.
0: That is correct for the points. Andrew Fung is hosting the Canadian Screen Awards televised gala. Now, this year marks a first for the awards panel. What's happening for the first time ever in Canadian awards show history?
1: I know this. People are actually going to watch them this year.
3: This is the first year that David Suzuki is nominated for Best Erotic Lead.
0: Oh, that would be a great addition to the awards.
3: Absolutely.
0: Yeah.
2: No, so this year, instead of handing out the classic trophy, they're going to hand you a bottle of Crown Royal so the show seems shorter. Drunk.
0: Those are all great guesses. It is none of those. It's airing on 6 networks and streamers.
1: Ooh. Wow.
0: Yeah, CBC, CBC Gem, and then CTV Crave, and then Global Stacked. Now, a controversial rule change has made headlines this year. Can you tell me what new rule has the Canadian Academy implemented this year?
1: The horses from Heartland are no longer eligible.
2: No, they would get hammered. It was embarrassing.
1: Yeah, like you'd be backstage and they'd be all clip-clop.
2: Yeah, it was like, get it together.
1: Really rude. Yeah.
0: Heart?
3: Every program that's nominated has to feature Eugene Levy.
0: That's not a bad thing.
3: Oh, I support that.
0: You support that.
3: For the eyebrows alone.
0: Yeah.
2: No, it's so they've put in a rule, which I think is correct, is it is mandatory to thank your mother first. Because your agent didn't breastfeed you, okay? So they don't need to be first. Mm-hmm. Your mother goes first. Mm-hmm. This is not personal.
0: Does anyone know the actual answer?
1: You have to be Canadian to be nominated.
0: That is correct.
2: Yay.
0: The headline from CBC News reads, new Canadian Screen Awards rule shuts out stars from other countries.
1: I mean, I feel like that's fair because I remember being there 1 year and Brie Larson won for Room, which is great. No. But Brie Larson was not there. And I don't know if Brie Larson knows she won a Canadian Screen Award, nor do I think Brie Larson cares. Whereas everyone else in that category, it would have been the greatest thing that had happened in their career. And it would have really mattered. So it just felt a little...
2: Screw you, Brie Larson. We don't need you. Now I'm beat.
0: Emma, how do you feel about this?
2: I think it's wonderful. I think it's right. I think probably it always should have been this. That scenario that happened to Alice is a bit odd. And I think perhaps there is some good coming out of this elbows up stuff, that we're really coming into our own. We've really come together. And I like that. It's a Canadian show about Canadian film and television, and Canadians should win. Yeah.
3: 100%.
0: Last year's top film acting awards went to Cate Blanchett, Sebastian Stan, and Jeremy Strong.
2: Girl.
1: Yeah. Like, girl. I guarantee you, if you're like, hey, Cate Blanchett, do you have a Canadian Screen Award? She'd go, a what?
2: Sorry, don't talk to me. Who are you? And then she'd say, what is that?
0: But the new rule has some television viewers ready to drop their gloves. Whose ineligibility has some calling for a penalty?
2: Is it that we want to give an exception to Connor's Story because he's been such a great moment in time for us as a Canadian TV show?
0: That is correct. Connor's Story from Heated Rivalry. Yeah.
1: I think Heated Rivalry was also not eligible for the Emmys, which That's means right. that Connor's Story is left out of all awards.
3: He's award show stateless.
1: Except for Sexiest Man in Our Hearts.
2: Sexiest Man in Our Hearts, absolutely won. Just won right now. Mm-hmm. Yep.
0: Panel, we have to talk about the amazing films that were made this year. The Hollywood Reporter called one Canadian film the most acclaimed film of 2026 so far. It's being described as a devastating Canadian family drama. For a point, what's it about?
3: It's about conservative MPs crossing the floor.
0: Oh, that's devastating family drama. Yes. Yeah.
2: I know it because I live it. It is a timeless tragedy. It is trying to get sons to hockey on time before the sun is up on the weekend.
3: I feel you.
2: It's a waking nightmare.
0: Yeah, it's shot in real time.
2: Oh my God, man.
1: Yeah, I know this one. It's a dark, gritty reboot of Run the Burbs.
0: Does anyone know what it's actually about?
2: I know what the film is called.
0: What's it called?
2: The Blue Heron.
0: The film is called Blue Heron. It's about a family settling into living on Vancouver Island. It's one of the year's most talked about films, and it's taking honors at festivals around the world. I saw it recently. It's incredible. I saw it the same day I watched Mortal Kombat 2 with my children. And then I watched
3: Blue themes.
0: Similar themes. Both use get over here. Finish him. Yeah. But it's interesting because we watched Mortal Kombat 2 and it's like a fine film and like my kids and I all enjoyed it, but like I won't really remember much out of it. But Blue Heron, my wife and I laid in bed after for 40 minutes and talked about film and talked about that movie. It is incredible. And even with its success, director Sophie Ramveri had an uphill climb to get it made. Panel, for a point, what was she doing at the same time she was editing her award-winning film?
1: Like all Canadian creatives, I assume doing Tim Hortons commercials.
0: If you can book one.
1: And I have.
2: I know this because it's in my neighborhood. Yeah. She was working, I believe, at the Fox Movie Theater on Queen Street East.
0: Let's listen to her interview with Tom Power.
4: I work at the Fox Theater in the Beaches. This is a job I got when I was doing posts on the film to kind of supplement my $0 bank account.
0: Emma gets the point. She was working at the Fox Theater. She says she could quit now, but she's held on to the job because it's very grounding. Emma, Alice, what have been your side hustles as you chase this career?
2: I have done everything. I played a fairy at a birthday party and used to have to hide in a closet until all the kids arrived, which would often be 40 minutes. And if you've ever had a moment to just take inventory of your degree from Queens, that feels really good. And you can't turn the light on until... Anyway, I was a waitress. I worked retail. That was most of my 20s was side hustles, and I think it makes you a better adult.
0: Hart, have you had any side hustles for you?
3: I've had some interesting jobs. Yeah, I delivered food to prisons for a little while, was a bit of an interesting one. Yeah. All sorts of retail and serving jobs, and I sort of run the gamut. I have as Wayne Campbell said, I have a large collection of name tags and hairnets. Absolutely.
0: Yeah.
2: I love Wayne Campbell.
0: Love that reference.
2: Illinois. Yep.
1: I think the worst gig I ever had to take in my 20s was Grapes decided to sponsor a Blue Jays game, like the concept of eating grapes. So they had like a mascot wearing like a Grapes outfit, and my job was to make sure nobody beat up Grapes.
3: You were Grapes' bouncer?
2: Yeah, yeah. And then, petite woman.
1: And then Grapes had to give out a throw like, the first pitch. And so my friend was in the grape costume, my friend Matt, and he was wearing these like velvet pants and then the grapes, but the grapes were really hot. So before he was on the field, they're like, you can take your grapes off. So he's just this sweaty man in velvet pants heaving on the floor. And he's like, and he turns to me and says, I think this might be the lowest moment of my life. At which point, all of the Baltimore Orioles walked by and just were disgusted, like visibly disgusted by this sweaty velvet man. And I got to watch a friend decide to go back to school. Yeah.
0: Well, working in film isn't always tuxedos and celebrities. More often it's sweatpants and people mistaking you for Bo and Yang. I'll see you on Sunday the 31st at 8 p.m. I'm Andrew Fung, sitting in for Gavin. This is Because News. On this episode, we've got Emma Hunter, Alice Moran, and Hart Schuldeis. I gotta say, I'm feeling a rush right now.
2: Yeah, man.
0: It's like, this is a fun show to host.
2: Fun.
0: It is, because I feel like I'm cosplaying as Gavin a little bit, and I'm trying to understand what he would do. And sometimes in the show, I'm like, oh, I get it. I get why Gavin's so frustrated with me now. I understand.
2: There comes a point where Gavin will give us a look like, can you just
0: shut up? Just, answer the question. Well, panel, it's Asian Heritage Month, and looking over at you, I can think of no better panel to speak on this next topic.
1: What a What a great visual joke for this radio show.
0: So to kick off this culturally sensitive round, I gotta ask you, according to this week's headlines, what type of Asian is finally getting their shine? Yes, Hart.
3: Pass.
0: Emma.
2: Why don't you tell me?
0: Alice, go for it.
1: I'm so excited to learn.
2: Let's go. We nailed that. Woo.
3: Uncancelable.
0: The Toronto Star headline reads, Wasians are the heartthrobs of the moment. Before I go any further, what is Wasian?
3: Nope.
2: I'll take a stab.
0: Yeah, do it.
2: Don't you cancel me. It's like very, very Asian, like way Asian.
0: No, no, that's great. It's a slang word that combines white and Asian. Mm-hmm. Wasian pop star Leve just broke the internet with her latest music video, Mad Woman. In it, there are a ton of cameos of notable people and celebrities. Here's a fan's reaction on TikTok.
5: Woke up today and the first thing I saw was that Leve single-handedly assembled the Wasian Avengers. This is why I said 2026 is the year of the Wasian, because how do you get all of them together?
0: Screw the fire horse. 2026 is the year of the Wasian. Who are some of the Wasian Avengers that are in this music video?
3: I think I know. I think it's the members of BTS, but they're all wearing Dave Matthews Band t-shirts.
0: Yeah, buddy. Emma?
2: Okay, so Kamora Lee Simmons, she's at Fabulosity.
0: Yeah, I think she, is she Blasian?
2: She, oh God, okay, forget it.
0: No,
2: okay,
0: that's great.
2: I got
0: okay.
2: One more.
0: These are actual people, like she's Blasian.
2: Right, she's Blasian.
0: Yeah, she's Blasian.
2: Okay, another
0: think of
2: term.
0: Other Wasians in popular.
2: Hudson Williams
0: is correct. Wasian? You get a point, okay. Yeah.
1: This whole round is a trap.
0: It's not a trap. Alice, it's not a trap. I think it's really fun to celebrate Asian Heritage Month, but just the idea of discussing Wasians, because I think Wasians are having a moment right now. And typically in the past, I think from the Wasian community, they've talked about how they never really were able to identify with either culture. And so now they're finding one another and they're able to kind of embrace where they are. And I have children that are Wasian. You know, Phil Long, one of the producers, like he's talked about that he might have children that are Wasian. So I think it's a good time to like
2: have bring children.
0: Can we think of a prominent Wasian that maybe came out of the Winter Olympics this year?
1: Oh, she figure skates. What's her name?
0: Oh, yeah.
2: Oksana Bayul.
0: Oksana Bayul, not Wasian.
3: What a current reference. Yeah. Wow. Any Lilyhammer 94 fans in the room?
0: Yeah. Alice will give you a half point. Figure skater Alyssa Liu. Mm-hmm. Lola Tung from The Summer I Turned Pretty, Megan from Cat's Eye, and obviously Leve, it was her music video. Now, in addition to Wasians trending in pop culture, they're also collectively gathering in real life. Almost 4,000 Wasians recently met up in Central Park, dubbed hashtag Wasian Meetup. Here is one vlogger's experience.
6: I found like-minded Wasians that had like the exact same experience as us, and that was really special.
7: I have never felt more seen than I did today.
2: White people have that. It's just Lone Star.
1: Like it's called the Calgary Stampede.
0: It is called the Calgary Stampede.
3: My culture is not a costume, ladies.
0: It is the Calgary Stampede.
1: Yeah, yeah.
0: The Huffington Post says the Queen of Wasia is still undeclared, but everyone knows who the king is. Panel, who is the king of Wasia?
1: Is it Hudson?
0: I don't think he's the king. I think he might be the prince of Wasia. Who's the king of Wasia?
2: God help us. They're trying to trap us.
0: Think of a very beloved movie star, Canadian, does no wrong, reps Toronto.
2: Drake.
0: Drake is not Wasian.
1: Is it Keanu Reeves?
0: It is Keanu Reeves.
2: Oh, thank goodness.
0: All right.
2: We got it.
1: Sorry, I was laughing so hard that my eyelashes started falling off from tears.
0: Panel, I just want to know, how are you celebrating Asian Heritage Month?
3: By respectfully opting out of these questions.
2: Why don't you tell me what you'd like me to do to celebrate?
0: That's it for this edition of Because News. And the winner this week is Emma Hunter.
2: What?
0: I'm Andrew Fung letting you know generic Ozempic is now available in Canada, or as Loblaws will be calling it, memories of your butt. Gavin Crawford returns next week. Why?
8: Because you!

Hey, Canada, this is Emma Hunter, winner of Because News. Congratulations to my runners-up, Alice Moran and Hart Schuldeis. Because News is written and produced by Elizabeth Bowie, David Carroll, Gavin Crawford, Kate Evans, Phil Lung, and Andrew Fung. This week, they had help from Jan Caruana. Rounding out the team, Aaron Conway, Bronwyn Page, Diana Markulin, Andrew Roberts, and our recording engineer, Paul Hodge.

0: You've been listening to Because News here on CBC Radio 1. I'm Saroja Coelho. 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
2: From CBC News, The World This Hour, I'm Mike Miles. Rescuers in Laos are racing against time to reach seven people trapped in a cave since last week. A group of villagers entered the cave looking for gold, but heavy rain triggered flash flooding that blocked the exit. Patrick Falk reports.
3: In social media video posted online, rescuers make their way through dark and narrow tunnels to reach the trapped villagers. Some of the passageways are filled with muddy water, leaving little or no visibility. The cave in central Laos is a tight chamber, often visited by villagers searching for gold deposits. A group ended last Tuesday, but flash flooding triggered by heavy rain later blocked the exit. Reports say one person managed to escape and alerted the authorities about the others. The status of the remaining seven is unknown. State-run Lao National Radio reported that Thai rescuers arrived at the site on Sunday to assist with the operation. Some were said to be part of the dramatic 2018 rescue of 12 young soccer players in a flooded cave. Patrick Falk for CBC News, Tokyo.
2: Residents in Sault Ste. Marie, Ontario, are worried about swimming in the waters around Point Duchesne. That's because of the presence of so-called forever chemicals, contamination from decades of firefighting training exercises from the local airport. Alex Flood has more.
4: This is where the main source outflows.
5: Peter Gagnon and his neighbor Rick Gardshore are concerned about chemicals in a creek that are flowing into the St. Mary's River where the public swims. Gagnon noted that decades of firefighting training exercises near the Sioux Airport included foams containing PFAS. The exercises ended in 1992, but chemicals are still found in the groundwater. Health Canada says various studies show exposure to certain forever chemicals can cause health problems. CBC has learned through access to information that wells at the nearby campground and a half dozen homes were contaminated. In the Sioux, Transport Canada installed filtration systems that have kept the drinking water from the wells safe. But resident Gardshore says existing groundwater contamination is still part of a bigger problem. The city of Sault Ste. Marie says it is not worried and there are no advisories against public swimming at Point Duchesne. Alex Flood, CBC News, Sault Ste. Marie.
2: The American Music Awards were held in Vegas last night, and a K-pop band won the top prize, Artist of the Year.
6: And the American Music Awards goes to BTS!
2: This is the second time BTS has won Artist of the Year, and it comes after the members of the band served in the South Korean military.
7: Thank you. It's an honor to have this precious award once again after everybody done their military service.
2: BTS beat Taylor Swift, Bad Bunny, and Lady Gaga for the top prize this year. The Montreal Canadiens lost Game 3 of their semifinal series against the Carolina Hurricanes in overtime last night. Final score 3-2. Natalia Weichsel has more from Montreal's Bell Centre.
8: The Carolina Hurricanes secured an overtime victory against the Montreal Canadiens, coming away with a 3-2 result. The match started off with intensity, with the Carolina Hurricanes scoring early on into the game. And by the end of the first period, the Montreal Canadiens were down 2-1. In the second period, though, that's when things were equalized by defenseman Lane Hudson, bringing the score up 2-2. That momentum then kept going well into the end of the third period, pushing the game into overtime. That's when the Carolina Hurricanes scored the decisive goal. The Montreal Canadiens are once again going to be facing off against the Carolina Hurricanes in Montreal at the Bell Centre on Wednesday for Game 4 of the Eastern Conference Final. Natalia Weichsel, CBC News, Montreal.
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0: I'm Saroja Coelho, and you're listening to CBC Radio 1. Up now, explorations in the world of science with Discovery from the BBC.
9: Last summer, filming began on a movie that promises to tell, perhaps, the greatest story of all time. But it's a movie with a difference. There's no director, no script, and it won't be on at your local cinema. This is the Legacy Survey of Space and Time, and it's one of the most ambitious projects in the world of astronomy, with a mission to create a decade-long time-lapse movie of the visible universe, to answer fundamental questions about its origin, evolution, and ultimately its fate. My guest today is playing a starring role. Hiranya Pieris is Professor of Astrophysics 1909. The prestigious chair at the Institute of Astronomy at Cambridge University. Over her career, she's been one of the pioneers of a revolution in astronomy, bridging fundamental physics with the observational data coming back from space to transform the field from the wild west of physics to the modern era of precision cosmology. And ever keen to inspire women to take up careers in science, if this interview were a live show, she'd have reserved the front row for schoolgirls. Professor Hiranya Pieris, welcome to the Life Scientific.
10: Thank you so much, Jim. It's really nice to be here.
9: Now, I mentioned that passion you have to inspire schoolgirls to take up science. Where does that come from?
10: It comes from being a young girl myself and falling in love with science through, for example, books, where the people who were writing the books were very inspirational, but they did not look like me. And I want young girls to see role models that look like themselves doing the things that they can aspire to. Mm. And that's what drives my passion for having those young girls in the front row, not in the back row, and sometimes not even in the room.
9: And for you as a young girl, you're developing this love for science, being part of the scientific enterprise. Why do you think that is?
10: When I'm doing science, I feel that we are on a search for truth as humanity. And I really connect to that idea. For me, it is a safe place. It is a place where things make sense. When you state a fact, it is an objective truth about reality rather than something someone made up.
9: I mentioned in the introduction that you are Professor of Astrophysics 1909. What's the 1909?
10: This marks a time when astrophysics, as distinct from astronomy, became a subject of study. So astronomy can be thought of as mapping the universe, but astrophysics is turning the data or the observations we have made into understanding and connecting it to fundamental physics.
9: Right.
10: And that started around the time of 1909.
9: Well, Hiranya Pieris, you were born in Sri Lanka, in Colombo, in the mid-70s, to parents who are both civil engineers, I understand.
10: That's right. So my mother was a bridge engineer. She designed bridges. She was one of Sri Lanka's first female civil engineers. And my father worked on big hydroelectric projects.
9: And your mother in particular was your role model.
10: Yeah, she's so good at so many different things, but she's very humble about it. And that is a quality that I really aspire to. I have a particular image in my mind of accompanying my mother when I was a small child to a building site where she was supervising a very large team of men constructing a bridge that she had designed. And she was very elegantly dressed in a sari. And she was very dignified. She was clearly in charge, but she wasn't shouting. She wasn't projecting dominance. It was a different kind of leadership. Yeah, yeah. And I really connected with that image.
9: And you'd have been about, I guess, 7 years old when Carl Sagan's documentary series aired, and that sparked your interest in the cosmos itself, in the universe.
10: That's right. I remember just being completely transfixed by these really vast horizons that he opened up, both space and time, how the universe connected to us,
9: right,
10: as people.
9: Yeah.
10: And that really was magical.
9: And I believe your parents also nurtured your love of astronomy that was just beginning at this point.
10: That's right. My father went on an international trip and he brought back a small telescope for me. And Sri Lanka had very, very dark skies. Just from my backyard, we could see, for example, Saturn's rings. It was the first time I saw Jupiter's moons, and I remember projecting solar flares and sunspots onto a sheet of white paper and looking at that. Yeah, it was a great time.
9: Around this time, you were becoming increasingly curious about the universe, but it wasn't always easy to get hold of the books that you wanted to read.
10: That's right. There was a kind of floating book ship which came to the harbour in Colombo, and my father took me and bought me a copy of A Brief History of Time.
9: Right.
10: This is the first time that I actually encountered cosmology, which is my current field of study. It was very mind-expanding.
9: That book by Stephen Hawking, most adults would say, I only read the first two chapters, then I stopped. You read it cover to cover.
10: I read it cover to cover. Probably didn't understand everything, but I remember the diagrams from it to this day. Like right at the end of the book, it talks about two-dimensional creatures who are trying to visualize three dimensions, and it's almost impossible. And I think the thing that really fascinated me was that the book took me to places that didn't exist in the real world, but I could imagine them in my mind.
9: Hirani, you went to an all-girls school in Colombo throughout your childhood. Did you like it?
10: I didn't really like school. I lived quite a lot in my mind. I remember one maths exam in particular where I didn't notice several pages of questions. I just stopped doing them and just sat there daydreaming. And so I nearly failed that test.
9: Yeah.
10: But I do remember this wonderful teacher, Mrs. Mendes, and she had taught my mother before me. She really tolerated the why questions. And I must have been a very annoying kid, constantly asking why this and why that.
9: And some of them weren't so easy to answer.
10: That's right. So I remember one particular occasion when the Buddhist monk came to the school assembly, and there were several thousand girls there. And he was preaching to us from the Buddhist doctrines. And I put my hand up and asked a really impertinent question, which was, you know, in Buddhism, there's a concept called reincarnation. And I said, if there is a finite supply of souls that are being reincarnated, why is the population of the planet increasing? I don't remember his answer, but I remember the deathly silence afterwards.
9: This reminds me a bit of what you took away from Stephen Hawking's book, Brief History of Time, a realization that you could go to places in your mind far beyond what you had imagined. Did you have dreams of going into space, becoming an astronaut?
10: Absolutely. My life's ambition was to become an astronaut. It was only when I was about 16 when I became short-sighted. It was a devastating blow. I no longer could pilot the space shuttle.
9: And so have you now ruled out any possibility of going to space, or do you still have some
10: ambitions? I really
9: ambitions?
10: Want to go to space. I almost signed up for the Mars One, to a one-way trip to Mars, but my partner said he wouldn't come, so I had to nix that idea. But then later I found out it was a scam anyway, but I still want to go.
9: Well, fingers crossed for getting into space, but back in your teenage years, you did create your own journey through the solar system.
10: That's right. I accompanied my mother to a course learning how to program in BASIC. It was a simple computer language, but you could do quite a lot with it. And for several weeks, I sat there coding a tour of the solar system, and I stored my programs on a 5.25-inch floppy disk. And one day I came to class and found that the disk had been wiped. I still feel this devastating sense of loss. And ever since, I've done like a zillion backups of everything I've
9: worked on. You won't make that mistake again.
10: Yeah, no.
9: Hirani, during your teens, the Sri Lankan civil war was escalating from simmering ethnic tensions to full-scale conflict. Your parents decided to bring you and your sister to the UK. What can you say about leaving Sri Lanka?
10: You know, there was violence in everyday life. The universities were closed and my parents just didn't see any future for us there. And they decided to leave everything behind.
9: You settled in Manchester. You had an uncle and aunt who lived there.
10: So we arrived with very little. So my mother got a job in Manchester. We had to make do on my mother's salary, basically. So we watched the pennies and, you know, I was 16 in a new country. I started in a new school and I'd previously learned in my native language, Sinhalese. It was a mixed school. And for the first time in my life, I found that I was a minority in maths and science class.
9: Coming from an all-girls school
10: in
9: Colombo.
10: And suddenly people just assumed girls couldn't do these subjects.
9: I was 16 when I came over with my family from Iraq. I went to a school that had originally been a girls' grammar school, and then it became a mixed comprehensive. Mm-hmm. So I was one of only three boys in a year group of 120 girls.
10: Right.
9: So doing A-level maths and physics, it never occurred to me that these were boys' subjects rather than girls' subjects. We were in the minority.
10: That was fascinating.
9: Did you enjoy your A-levels?
10: I did, actually. The teachers were really good. There was a teacher called Dr. Egan, and he was my further maths teacher. And he gave me, like, university-level textbooks. He encouraged me to apply to Cambridge.
9: What did you think about that?
10: It felt like a really unattainable goal. But when he told me that I could do it, I didn't know anything about Cambridge, so I applied to a college. It's called New Hall at the time, now Murray Edwards. And there's a very iconic dome, which is suggestive of an observatory dome. And that's the reason I picked that college.
9: Good enough reason as any. Now then, given where you've ended up in your career, you applied to study computer science. Why?
10: Yes. We were not well off. And at that time, computer science was one of those subjects that was held to have very good career prospects.
9: In fact, before you got to Cambridge, you had only lived in the UK for 2 years. And so you were still classed as an overseas student.
10: That's
9: so you had to wait another couple of years before you'd qualify for home fees. Cambridge kept that place open for you. What did you do in the meantime, though?
10: I remember applying to so many different jobs, and I accumulated the rejection letters in a binder. I still have that somewhere to remind me that rejection is okay. Eventually, I got into a scheme called the Ian Industry at Nuclear Electric, which ran the UK's nuclear reactors at the time. And I was placed in a team which was monitoring the turbogenerator system for cracks. There was not a woman in sight. And I was a young woman of color, but I was placed in this team which treated me no different. I was just told, this is what you have to do.
9: Mm.
10: And I taught myself to code in C++. I learned Unix.
9: There's all these different computer languages. Mm-hmm. I always tell my students, if you learn to code in one language, mm-hmm. basically what you're doing is learning to think the way a computer does.
10: That's correct.
9: And it's not so difficult to convert it to another.
10: What helped me is this feeling that, and once you've done something hard once, you can do it innumerable other times. I could learn to do anything.
9: Well, in 1994, Hirania, you started at Cambridge to study computer mm-hmm. science. What was that like?
10: Again, I didn't really connect to the way of learning in lectures and so on.
9: So it's a continuation of your school days
10: experience. That's right, yeah. So I used to fall asleep, but in my second year, I was accepted into a summer research internship at the Jet Propulsion Laboratory in California. And that was a real turning point in my life.
9: You found it so inspiring, you decided to switch degrees from computer science to physics, which you knew would then open the door to astrophysics, the bridge between physics and astronomy. And during your third year, you met one of your childhood heroes, Stephen Hawking.
10: That was a wonderful occasion. So Stephen and Roger Penrose had contrasting ideas about the physics of the very early universe, and they were debating each other. And I was transfixed by this lecture. And then afterwards, I built up my courage. I was a very, very shy young girl. But I went up to Stephen and asked for his thumbprint. And lo and behold, they actually had an ink pad, because other people do also ask for his thumbprint. And so I actually still have that somewhere.
9: Well, after completing your degree, you embarked on a PhD at Princeton University in the US in their Department of Astrophysical Sciences. What led you there?
10: I visited there to see whether that's where I wanted to go. And a young professor called David Spergel came late in the evening to pick me up from the train station and take me to a very welcoming group of graduate students. And again, it was this feeling of belonging. It felt like I had come to another family. And David later was my PhD advisor as well. But I had this gut reaction that was the place where I belong.
9: Well, you started your PhD at Princeton in 1998. NASA already had plans in place to launch a satellite mission called the Wilkinson Microwave Anisotropy Probe. Now, the idea was to take detailed measurements of the faint radiation that permeates the entire universe, which would help us understand something about the universe's origin and its evolution. So, your supervisor asked you to lead on the analysis. Maybe you can first briefly say something about this radiation, the cosmic microwave background, and what it tells us about the early universe.
10: One of the crucial points that makes my field possible is that light has a speed limit, which means that when you look into the distant universe, you see things as they were in the past.
9: Because it's taken a long time to get to
10: us. That's absolutely right. So the oldest light we can see in the universe is the cosmic microwave background.
9: And the probe was picking up the faint patterns of this ancient light. You were part of the team that analysed the data. What did that involve?
10: So the analysis involved comparing the patterns of the very early light that we can see in the cosmic microwave background with theoretical models. And different cosmological models make different predictions for the pattern. It's like a fingerprint. It identifies the theory. And my job was to build a sort of statistical bridge between the data that we had measured from the sky and the theoretical fingerprints that we needed to compare them to.
9: So these theoretical fingerprints are basically stories of how the universe came to be and
10: That's
9: how it
10: right.
9: evolved. And you want to see which story is the correct one, which one matches the data.
10: That's absolutely right.
9: Okay, so let's talk about what you discovered. Maybe we can start with the age of the universe and then maybe how far back in its existence we can measure.
10: The age of the universe, we were able to put a number to that. 13.8 billion years old. And we could also measure when this early light came from. It comes from a time when the universe was about 380,000 years old. So this is like a baby picture of the universe.
9: So the 380,000 years, that's how many years after the Big Bang itself?
10: That's correct. We can therefore tell a story about the evolution of the universe, at least from that early age till now.
9: Now, back to what you found then. Your observations confirmed a simple model for the origin and evolution of the universe.
10: Yeah, it's a simple model, but it's a really bizarre one. It is described by just six numbers. So we need two numbers to describe the origin of cosmic structure. Where did everything come from? Then we have three numbers to describe how it's evolving. So that's the amount of ordinary matter in the universe. Everything our world is made of, what we are made of, that's ordinary matter. It's only 5%. And then there is dark matter and dark energy, which are very mysterious components of the universe.
9: And yet they make up 95%.
10: The 95%, we can see that they're there, but it's not like anything we know. And then the geometry of the universe, which tells you something about its fate. And then we also need to know when the first stars formed in order to describe the universe.
9: One of the ideas that you've been working on is what happened to the universe very, very soon after the Big Bang itself, long before even this cosmic microwave background was set free. This is what's called inflation. Now, inflation theory says the early universe dramatically expanded right after the Big Bang.
10: That's right. In a tiny fraction of the second, so like a trillionth of a trillionth of a trillionth of a second, the universe expanded by a factor of about 10 to the power 30.
9: Let's see now, that's a million trillion trillion, right?
10: That's right.
9: I mean, it's just incredible because, you know, here we are talking about the universe being 13.8 billion years. Mm-hmm. Now we're talking about something that seems to have happened within such a tiny, tiny fraction of a second.
10: It sounds like science fiction, but it gets even more science fiction-y than that. Not only it is thought that the universe expanded that rapidly, but also little quantum fluctuations, literally in the structure of space, have caused all of the structure in the universe to form in those tiny instants and then be stretched out to the size of the whole universe.
9: This was the first evidence-based standard model of cosmology, as we now call it, the origin evolution of the early universe. And it's now pretty much accepted, I guess, but it's not a done deal. You know, there are still those who argue that inflation is it necessary? Do you think that it's well understood enough now that it's confirmed?
10: Inflation is by no means confirmed yet, but the data is discriminating enough to be able to say something about the trillionth of a trillionth of a second.
9: Right.
10: But there's still quite a lot of work to do.
9: Which is what makes it all so fascinating.
10: Absolutely.
9: Right? What was it like for you working on this?
10: What I remember about this time is the feeling of working within this amazing team of people. It felt like our brains were connected like a neural network. We basically worked around the clock to turn the data into numbers. It was such an amazing experience that I've not had before in my career or after.
9: Stephen Hawking called that, certainly the evidence for inflation that you and others had provided, the most exciting development in physics during his career.
10: I think Stephen is being quite modest in making this statement because, yeah, he should be proud of his work in giving us the predictions to test. You know, science is like a tapestry, and he wove a very big piece of that tapestry with his work. And what we did was to pick up those threads and weave further.
9: Well, I'm certainly old enough to remember that cosmology, the field concerned with the origin and evolution of the universe, was very much the Wild West of physics. Your work ushered in what has become known as precision cosmology. We're no longer relying on speculation. We're relying on hard data. We should also, I guess, remember here that all of this work that you were doing was still part of your PhD. Well, where do you go from there? You stayed working on this project before you then moved to the University of Chicago, but you were soon tempted back to Cambridge to analyse data coming from another space mission. This was the European Space Agency's Planck Observatory, which was also mapping the cosmic microwave background, but even with greater precision than ever before. I gather you were particularly interested to learn more about inflation, this super fast expansion of space. So what did you find?
10: I can give a musical analogy, okay? Mm. So according to inflation, if you represented the universe as a symphony, it should have more bass notes than treble notes. And a simple idea of the origin of structure tells you that there should be equal amounts of bass note and treble notes.
9: Mm.
10: But the inflation prediction was tested and found to be correct by Planck.
9: In 2009, Hiranya, you took up a lectureship at University College London. Mm-hmm. You later became professor of astrophysics there. And during this time, you got interested in dark matter. Now, we know dark matter's out there. We still don't know what it's made of. But you've been trying to detect dark matter particles.
10: Yeah, so this is kind of a side project, but my favorite dark matter candidate is called the axion. Axion particles, if they exist, are very light. So they behave less like particles and more like a radio wave permeating the universe. And so you can kind of do a tabletop experiment in a university lab to try to detect this radio wave. The experiment is like a radio receiver. We have to tune it and find the right frequency, but we don't know what the frequency is.
9: Right,
10: it's in a range. Yes. So we need to tune into it.
9: Well, in 2023, you return to Cambridge as Professor of Astrophysics 1909. While for much of your career you'd focused on the early universe, more recently you've turned your sights to the more recent universe. This is a hugely exciting project. It's known as the Legacy Survey of Space and Time, carried out at a new astronomical observatory based in Chile called the Vera Rubin Observatory. This is named after the woman who first explained how dark matter holds galaxies together, that it had to be out there. The project is going to generate this time-lapse movie of the visible universe.
10: This is the biggest digital camera ever built. Each image is 3.2 billion pixels.
9: And what do you see in these images?
10: The first images are just astonishing. So not only are they super high resolution, but the depth is very great so that you can see much, much further into the universe. So when you look at pictures of galaxies, for example, they look super crisp, but you can also see the faint outskirts of these galaxies where gas is accumulating, which is going to feed into future generations of stars that we couldn't see before. And also because it is a time lapse, you can see exploding stars in the universe.
9: I've had a look at some of these moving images online, and it really is mind-blowing. But in terms of the science, how does this enhance what you can learn about the universe?
10: We are going to use these images to map dark matter across half the sky and about halfway into the lifetime of the universe. We can't see dark matter, but the presence of dark matter bends light when they encounter concentrations of matter. So this causes tiny, tiny distortions in the shapes of galaxies, which we can map. So if you have billions of galaxies, you can back out the intrinsic shapes of the galaxies and extract the very, very faint dark matter signal and use that to map out how structure is evolving over the course of the universe's history. So that's what we plan to do.
9: What is your role then on the project?
10: So I'm one of the people who is going to turn those pictures into conclusions about dark matter and dark energy. So it's another statistical bridge, but because the volume and complexity of the data is so great, the statistics now has to be augmented by machine learning and very advanced AI technique.
9: The statistical bridge that you create that enables you to compare the data coming in with the fundamental physical theories, it reminds me of your mother, your role model, who, as an engineer, spent her career building bridges.
10: Absolutely. It is a really nice way to think about it. And thank you for making this connection.
9: One of the things that the survey is hoping to look at is asteroids.
10: Yes, that's right. One of the missions is to find all the near-Earth asteroids and map their orbits so that we might be able to have an early warning of any potential collision. When they were taking those first light pictures, Jim, that you said you found on the web, just 10 hours of observations just to get some beauty shots, they found 2,000 asteroids that had never been mapped before.
9: And none heading towards Earth.
10: None so far heading towards Earth. You can see them jiggling around on the sky. And to me, this was just amazing because you feel that the solar system is just alive. This still gives me goosebumps.
9: Of course, Hollywood's already made lots of movies about asteroids hitting the Earth. But as the Legacy Survey of Space and Time makes its movie of the universe, I, for one, am hoping it's going to be a box office hit for science.
10: I think it'll be a complete bonanza.
9: I hope so. Hiranya Pieris, thank you very much for sharing your life scientific.
10: Thank you so much, Jim.
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11: Cocktail hour, bottles spinning through the air, shakers rattling, bartenders gliding along the floor behind a crowded bar.
12: Everything we do with our bodies is some sort of flair.
11: This is The Food Chain from the BBC World Service. I'm Ruth Alexander, and today I'm finding out what it takes to make the perfect drink.
13: It's all about the execution.
14: Ice is really important.
15: Yes. Yes.
12: Bartenders use ice the way a chef uses fire, right?
11: From the glamour of mixing drinks on film sets.
13: If you watch the Skyfall, the lady who is doing the main shake, that was the one selected, trained by myself.
11: To handling difficult customers.
14: He jumped over the bar, grabbed the bottle of spirit and threw it at my face.
11: Three renowned bartenders, one in the United States, two in London, are going to tell us what it's really like to work in the world of high-end cocktails.
12: My name's Jeffrey Morgenthaler. I'm a bartender and author from Portland, Oregon. I would say my style is primarily based in fun and deliciousness.
11: Oh, nice. Monica?
14: My name is Monica Berg, and I'm based in London in Old Street. My bar, Tyre Elementary, has been open for kind of 70-ish years. And I would say that my style is very ingredient-led and very kind of flavor exploratory.
11: Eric?
16: Hello, everyone. My name is Eric Lorenz. I'm the founder of Quaint Mayfair, cocktail bar in heart of London. And my style would be, I wanted to be a flair bartender, to be honest, but that never worked out because then I could catch the bottles properly. So I would...
11: Flair, that's when you bottles are spinning,
16: absolutely.
11: Crashing around.
16: Exactly. So I crashed more than I catch. So I thought, okay, that doesn't work, but I love the bartending and I really dived into the flavors, aromas and turned it into a very experimental one.
11: I was going to ask, how much of

0: in the interaction.
1: Everything we do with our hands and our bodies and our, you know, our faces, everything we do with our bodies is some sort of flair.
2: Okay, so you might not be throwing bottles in the air and having long streams of liquid into glasses, but presentation is absolutely key then.
3: Correct, because it's too expensive, I figured it out. To drop a bottle that is worth a couple hundred or thousand, it's no worth for that 10 seconds of show and smile on the face. I would rather prefer to smoothly execute it. So I think what we both with Jeffrey and Monica are talking about, it's that execution. It's swift, it's energetic, and you don't have to wait for your drink half an hour. It's all about the execution.
1: That's the new flair, right?
3: Exactly. Like
1: doing things efficiently and beautifully is the new flair bartending. Yep.
2: So if it's not all about theatre and spectacle, what fundamentally is the job of the cocktail maker? What is the art of cocktail making?
1: The art of cocktail making. I mean, you know, I have always thought of it more of as a craft, which for me is the unattainable goal of perfection, right? Craft is just doing the same thing over and over and over again, trying to get closer and closer to perfection, knowing that you will never, ever achieve that. But, you
2: but
1: know,
2: maybe there's a tiny bit of you that thinks, well, but maybe I will. Just once.
1: Maybe you have to believe in the lie that you'll eventually get there. But that's really only half the job, you know? The other half is being present for your guests, aware of everything that's happening in the bar, making people happy, making them feel good, taking care of them.
0: Also, like Jeffrey says, it's a craft, it's not an art. Because, you know, art can be interesting, art can be shocking, art can be offensive, art can be so many things that triggers emotions. But a cocktail ultimately needs to be delicious because it needs to be something that is well made. Because if the drink is not delicious and people are not willing to pay for it again and again, then where lies the function?
3: What's the point? Exactly.
1: Mm-hmm. What's the point?
2: What would distinguish then a cocktail made by me? I've never done it before, by the way, following a recipe in a book. And one made by you. Like, what is the craft?
3: Shall I go?
1: Yeah.
3: I think the craft is, it's like the aromas, the elements of ingredients and the elements of storytelling. That's all kind of come together to create this ultimate cocktail experience, as we say. So it's not just about, here is the drink. It's what's the thought behind that drink? Like, how did you come up with this idea? How far did you go to push those boundaries? Like, today we're using ingredients that few years back, we never thought that that ingredient could end up in a cocktail.
2: Such as
3: anchovies or sea urchin, for example.
2: Really?
3: And it's all about really understanding how you can combine this flavor in order to make it delicious. Like Monica said, that you want to make sure that whatever comes out, guests pay for it and then want those guests to come back and returning and have another experience.
2: What do you want a guest to be thinking when you set the finished drink in front of them and then they have the first sip? What do you want to have created for them?
3: I don't know if you two both agree that I always look at the face expression. Don't even need to see the words. I just want to see the face expression. And that can tell you quite a bit of which direction the cocktail goes, whether we hit the palate or we did not hit the palate, because that doesn't necessarily need to be a bad cocktail. It's just not the preference of that guest. So that's really about to have that ego under control and not feeling defensive. Like, I just made a very bad drink. No, I didn't. I just didn't hit the palate of the guest. But it's really about that curiosity of the guest that really think about, oh, right, I never thought that mentioning anchovies that I could actually have it in a cocktail. And it works.
2: So you could make what you think is the perfect cocktail, but it just doesn't land. If the guest doesn't appreciate it, then...
0: But also it's the reason maybe why the guest doesn't appreciate it, because it can be either you read the guest wrong or it's just about not having asked the right questions or, you know, in the younger part of your career, maybe you are a bit more, you know... confident, so you don't even ask any questions, which then eventually you'd learn that the best thing you can do is ask as many questions as possible.
1: Yeah, because you get tired of dumping drinks down the sink, right?
2: Eric, there is a glamorous side to this, isn't there? Tell us about your meeting with the legendary film producer Barbara Broccoli.

0: who was for years behind the James Bond franchise.
1: Yeah, so that's actually started as a guest of mine when I was back at the Savoy American Bars. When she came to the bar, served her, and a friend of mine goes, Barbara, why don't you take Eric to the movie? Year later, out of nowhere, I receive a phone call from a mobile number ending 007. And that was Barbara calling.
2: Wow. Cool.
1: Then she goes like, I don't know if you remember me. I'm working on the next Bond and I'd like you to get involved. Like, yeah, what do you want me to do? And I'd like you to train the actors how to act as a bartenders, because obviously actors, they are very skilled people, but never really done bartending. And wanted to make sure that when Bond comes to that sequence of ordering his famous whisper martini, that it comes out on the screen as to be done by a professional bartender. So if you watch the Skyfall, the lady who is doing the main shake, that was the one selected, trained by myself.
2: I'm so jealous. That is my dream job, is training actors to do movies. Because watching a movie where the bartender actor hasn't been trained properly drives me up the wall. It is completely insane.
1: Yeah, there were quite a few spots, actually. I remember there was on the scene that when the whole action started and one of the waiter was carrying the tray with two hands like this. And I was like, Sam, that's not look good at all. So he stopped, was like, cuts. I was like, what shall we do? I was like, okay, best way to do it, you hold it with one hand, and if you don't feel confident, just put one of your finger on the glass.
2: Yep.
1: Very elegantly, just hold the glass. So it's like, let's do it again.
2: Amazing.
0: You're listening to The Food Chain from the BBC World Service. I'm Ruth Alexander. This week, cocktails, what it takes to serve the perfect drink. With me are Jeffrey Morgenthaler, one of the most influential voices in modern American cocktail culture, Eric Lorenz, an award-winning bartender in London via Slovakia, and also in London, having trained in her native Norway, is Monica Burke, a leading bartender and entrepreneur. Now, time for a quickfire round. Favourite cocktail? Eric.
1: One in my glass.
0: Good answer.
3: Oh, you stole that answer. The one in my hand. No, I'm joking. I would say a martini. A well-made martini is always my go-to.
0: Most overrated.
3: Ooh, that's a hard one. I would say a cocktail that a lot of people really, really enjoy, but for me, it's not my thing. It's probably a zombie. It just doesn't really agree with me. But it's a delicious drink for that style of drink.
0: What's in that?
3: Oh, I don't... My,
1: everything.
3: Everything and the kitchen sink, that's why.
1: Yeah.
0: Jeffrey, most overrated for you?
2: I personally don't like energy drinks and liquor. I don't think they taste great, and I also think they're potentially kind of dangerous to consume that much caffeine with alcohol.
1: For me, it would be anything that contains an open fire, because a lot of people see it as a fun, but it's such a big risk of danger. You can lose your business overnight through one cocktail because you're just not responsible enough and you set a fire on your whole entire building, which is the last thing you want.
0: And is it worth paying for a premium vodka?
2: There is a limit on how much I will pay for vodka. Because at a certain point, they are literally almost all the same. I think that you can get great, great vodka for under $20 per bottle. Anything on top of that is usually just marketing.
3: And also, I would say geography is more an indicator for me what style of vodka I would go for at any given time. Because in certain countries, certain regions, they have much more flavorful profiles, whereas other countries it's made to be a bit more neutral. You know, some of the very traditional Eastern European or Scandinavian vodkas, which are made from either potatoes or grains or all kinds of raw materials, they can be premium within the cultural context, but maybe not in the kind of wider, because there's no translation of the heritage, if that makes sense.
0: Monica, you've just been judging the Italian semi-finals of one of the world's biggest cocktail-making competitions, the one Eric won in 2010. So what are you looking for? Like, what does it take to be a world-leading mixologist?
3: Well, I mean, in this specific competition, you just need to be able to read the brief and do accordingly, because mm-hmm. that's where 90% of the bartenders fail. Mm. But basically, in this competition, it's just about understanding the time, place, and space that you are and do what is asked of you, which is essentially the same thing that you do every day at work. Someone comes in and says, I would like this, this, and that. Then you should make this, this, and that. If you can add a little personal twist from the bar, from the country, from the city you are in, great. But if not, just give them what they ask for. And in World Class, they will test you on many things, on your creativity within one subject, on your efficiency, on your ability to make a round really fast and still delicious, which is very hard, apparently. No, I'm joking. So it was very fun.
4: Jeffrey, you mentor younger bartenders today.
2: Yes, all the time.
4: What are the key tips you give them?
2: You know, these days, when I started mentoring bartenders many years ago, it was all about drinks for them. How do I make this drink? How do I, make this ingredient? These days, mentorship is really career-minded advice. You know, how do I last a long time in this business? How do I deal with toxic environments? What have you done? If you were in my shoes, what have you done in the past and what would you do? And that's been a really nice transition for me to move beyond just talking about drinks all the time and really talking about like life and career. You know, how do I find happiness? How do I find love? How do I find balance?
4: Is it a job with a future today, one you can last in? And is it one you'd recommend?
2: Yeah, absolutely. I think so. I mean, look at the three of us. You know, we've been doing it for most of our lives, and we probably will be doing it until the day we're dead, because we love it. I think there's a tremendous future in this business, but it's not easy. It's not always financially rewarding. Sometimes it's really hard. It's really hard on your psyche. It's really hard on your body sometimes. But if you love hospitality and you love working with your hands and you love making things and making people happy, it's a wonderful career.
4: You talked about, like, people ask you about, how do I handle that toxic workplaces, difficult situations. So, Monica, how difficult can it be?
3: I mean, as within any industry, it's always challenging when you have to deal with people. But I think that, one element that always is slightly different for people in our industry is that we also have the guests. And in the past, the guests was always looked upon as this kind of almost dictator that would dictate everything. So if the guest says anything, they're always right, even if they're wrong. Whatever they want, they can get. Whatever they do is always okay.
4: And even if they're drunk, because of course you're serving them alcohol.
3: Absolutely. And I think that that's kind of something that has shifted. And I think that's, I always said that anyone should have as their kind of rite of passage into adulthood. They should have to serve 3 months in a bar. It teaches you a lot because...
4: So you mean anyone, anywhere, not just someone wanting to become a cocktail maker, but just anyone should have that experience?
3: Yes, because can you imagine if every politician had to work 3 months in a bar, how much their choices in life would be different? Because, one of the most useful qualities of anyone that wants to be successful in bars or in making drinks or in working in hospitality is the ability to have empathy and compassion. So before creativity and kind of mixology, there's that kind of human side to things. So it's, we have to, see people at their worst, but we are also very privileged to see people at their best. And hopefully the latter kind of makes up for the former. But if you want to be successful in working in bars, you have to be able to absorb all of that and just be able to take the last kind of breath at the end of the night and shake it off and wake up tomorrow and start again. Because I think anyone that has survived more than a few decades in the hospitality industry like us, we've seen most things.
2: Yeah, we always think that we've seen it all and then someone proves us wrong.
1: And there's always something new comes up, right?
3: Yes.
2: You're like, I didn't know that was possible. Okay, yes. Now I've seen it all.
4: But what sort of things do you see? What's the worst behaviour that gets inflicted upon you?
1: How far we can go in this?
2: Oh boy! Yeah, how long before it just turns into a gripe session all of the horror stories we've seen?
1: Yeah.
3: Well, I will say that I almost ended my career as a bartender before I even started. When I was 20, when I was working in an events company in Norway, and I had to cut off the owner of this company that had hired the space for the evening. And I mean, it didn't start at the best place because he just walked into the bar, threw his card in my face and said, as long as you don't say anything and give me what I want, we'll be great. And I was like, okay, fine, I'll take that. And then at the end of the night, he tried to order a round of a vodka and a mixer. And I said, I'm sorry, but I can only serve you one drink at a time because that's the law in Norway. And he was like, are you stupid? And I said, no, I don't think so, but I'm still trying to just abide by the law. And then he jumped over the bar, grabbed the bottle of another spirit and threw it at my face. And luckily my boss stepped in, but my boss ended up in the hospital. But this gentleman, I mean, he wasn't a gentleman really, but he ended up going to prison because it was the third offense for this type of assault. It scared me a lot, and it almost made me not want to pursue this career. But luckily I did,
2: Lucky for all of us, you did.
3: But it can be quite intimidating, and it made me make choices for the later stages of my career. That definitely has guided the way that I, you know, choose my jobs, how I design my bar, how I, you know, think about the way that I want to construct the team and kind of these things. So,
4: and just thinking about that, the fact that you can find yourself in really difficult situations, like drink-fueled, alcohol-fueled situations, you must get very adept at handling difficult situations. And it's a key part of the job, communication and kind of spotting a situation before it blows up.
2: Learning to read a room at all times. It's a lesson in being present. it's a hard learned lesson in being present sometimes, but it is a lesson I think all of us, when we are anywhere, are very cognizant of what is happening anywhere, whether we're at a museum or a bar or a coffee shop or a library. We all sort of just probably, I think, subconsciously do that visual check on everybody in the room.
1: Yeah, I completely agree, Jeffrey. Like, what I often do, and I'm training my team, that it's a very important, is the first moment when the guest stepping in, just have a quick scan and just like give yourself questions like, would you serve to this guest another drink before that guest is unable to walk up from the bar? And if the answer is no, then probably it's better to stop that guest at the door and explaining that the night is done, and not taking the risk of letting the guest in and completely intoxicating him, because we are responsible for everybody and in charge and in control of those people, because often they don't even realize that, because they're not going out often, so they don't see the power of the alcohol can be so impactful on them that they just lose the control within a second. They come in and all of a sudden, after a few sips, switch off, blackouts, and that's the danger.
3: I have a lot of young women working for me. So training them how to like go into a situation, stand up for themselves and the place, and then sticking to that. But what we don't want for this situation to ever be is a situation where you feel scared, or where you feel like you can't handle it, where you feel like you don't know what to do, but you have to deal with it because you have no other choice. And that's kind of something that you build over months and years. It's not something that you can throw people into and say, yeah, you deal with it because you're in charge now. You know, like creating this environment where people learn how to deal with people. Because many times, I think for Eric and Jeff and myself in the past, we didn't know, because it wasn't as accepted, this kind of, I mean, guest psychology was like, would you like another drink? No, guest psychology is also, how do you feel today? How was your week? Did something happen? Okay, trying to have that, you know, conversation.
4: Build a rapport.
3: Mm-hmm. Exactly. Mm.
4: What's the one thing you each wish people understood about cocktail making?
2: Ooh.
3: That ice is really important.
1: Yes.
2: Yes. You got that.
1: We took it a little bit further than just putting little ice cube into the glass. We started using large ice cubes, but there's a side effect behind it. That's the purpose of the large ice cube is to keep your drink as cold as possible for as long as possible. What's going on now is the guests seeing the large cube, but they don't see the purpose behind it. So they're picking up the cube from the glass, filming it, and they're showing that how much little liquid it's in your glass, which is hilarious.
4: Oh, and so they've been ripped off. Look, I've only got this
1: little amount of cocktail. In reality, they would get ripped off if they would get little cubes of ice and they would get more diluted drink.
4: Okay. So understand ice, everybody.
2: Understanding cold, you know, we always say that bartenders use ice the way a chef uses fire, right? In the sort of transformation of these things. I always tell people too, if you're making drinks at home, the one thing that will up your game more than anything is put your glassware in the freezer before you pour drinks in it. The difference is just night and day. That will change your at-home bartending immediately.
4: You know, I'm feeling...
2: thirsty?
4: Yeah, but also, like, I need to confess to you that I don't generally like much ice in my drinks. I'm going to change that, or I'm going to make an effort to put more ice.
3: I know that some bars, they will use a thermometer when they stir, for example, a martini. I belong to a slightly different camp because I think that as much as I respect our skills as bartenders, a freezer will always get your martini colder than any stirring or any mixing. Mm. So I, for a drink like a dry martini or any kind of mixed beverage based on a white spirit, I would say pre-batch it, put it in the freezer so that you can just take it out, serve it straight into a pre-chilled glass, and then that's the perfect martini. Because we can stir a martini for the right appropriate amount of time, but we can only get it down to around -4, maybe -6 if you are really lucky, Celsius. But a freezer can get it down to -20, and it just means that your martini will stay colder for longer versus creeping up to 0 and then moving up towards 5-6 degrees Celsius during those last sips. So that's why I prefer my martini to be a freezer martini.
4: Would it not hurt your mouth drinking a martini that's that cold?
2: No, it's delicious.
1: 20 is still good, Ruth. You're fine with 20.
2: As long as you don't have sensitive dental work, you're totally fine with a very cold freezer martini. Freezy martinis are the best.
4: Thank you very much. I really enjoyed it. Dying to try one of these. I was going to say ice cold martinis. Really, really ice cold martinis.
2: Nice.
4: Thanks to Jeffrey Morgenthaler, Eric Lurins, and Monica Burke. Do let us know your ideas for the show by emailing thefoodchain@bbc.co.uk. From me and the rest of the team, producers Lexi O'Connor and Izzy Greenfield, and editor Sarah Wadeson, thanks for listening, and join us again next week.
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6: This week on Bookends, Patricia Cornwell's new memoir, True Crime. From getting dropped off at the doorstep of one of America's most famous evangelicals to her real forensics experience, Patricia's memoir is an autopsy of her life and the obstacles she overcame to become a world-renowned author.
7: Scarpetta in my first three books was a minor character. She was this heroic medical examiner who would get called into town when something bad happened. And then my first book was set in North Carolina, and it was a male protagonist. And Scarpetta was the big chief who would come in. And she kept sucking up more airtime. Each book she'd be mentioned more often. And it got to where an editor who rejected me 3 times said, "Your best character is that lady medical examiner. You should make her the main character." And I thought, oh my God, I don't know if I can do that. I'm an English major. I don't know how to write. I never went to medical school. But that's how that all started evolving. And it never would have happened had I not started spending all that time in that office. And I just became enamored with it. I had the double whammy of the most unusual winning the lottery you could ever get, which is not only is the first person I met who's a medical examiner, one of only 10 females in the country who was doing that, and the best, legendary. And second, the medical examiner system is unlike any other.
6: That's this week on Bookends with Mattea Roach. 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
10: This is World Report. Good morning, I'm Martina Fitzgerald. The Canadian Armed Forces is trying to end secret romantic relationships between superiors and subordinates. Any emotional or sexual relationship between military personnel of different rank must now be reported. As Danielle LeBlanc tells us, it's a change Louise Arbour called for 4 years ago.
11: The integration of women has obviously not proven a success.
12: Former Supreme Court Justice Louise Arbour denounced what she called the hyper-sexualized culture of the Canadian Armed Forces in 2022. In a hard-hitting report, she recommended banning secret relationships between superiors and subordinates. 4 years later, the CAF has taken action. Anyone in a position of authority must now disclose a romantic, sexual, or emotional relationship to their superior. Lieutenant General Paul Prévost is the Chief of Professional Conduct.
13: To eliminate those relationships which were secretive, those relationships where there's actually really a power differential or imbalance in power.
12: He says relationships between members of the forces are still allowed, but measures are needed to protect the careers of potentially vulnerable subordinates.
13: It doesn't mean that people will be penalized. We'll just put some safeguards around that relationship to ensure that there's no influence between the two members.
12: Jody Thomas, a former deputy minister at National Defense, said the new directive is a good step forward.
14: You can't be in a situation where somebody's career can be advantaged or disadvantaged as a result of a relationship. And I think it also makes clear that a consensual relationship can become non-consensual.
12: Several experts said the new obligation could help to clean up the military culture that was denounced by Arbour. She'll soon become Governor General and assume the symbolic position of Commander-in-Chief of the Canadian Armed Forces. Daniel LeBlanc, CBC News, Ottawa.
10: The U.S. military says it has carried out more strikes across southern Iran. It says they were in self-defense and targeted military sites and vessels around the Strait of Hormuz. It's calling the seven-week ceasefire between the U.S. and Iran into question, as well as that peace deal the U.S. Secretary of State said was coming. The CBC's Willie Lowry is in Jerusalem. Willie, what can you tell us about these latest strikes?
15: Martina, U.S. Central Command says it targeted Iranian missile launch sites and boats trying to lay mines in the Strait of Hormuz. In a statement, CENTCOM said the strikes were designed to, quote, protect our troops from threats posed by Iranian forces, end quote. CENTCOM added that the strikes were not an indication that the ceasefire was over, and the U.S. military is continuing to observe it. Iran's Revolutionary Guard Corps said that it had a legitimate and definite right to respond to ceasefire violations from the U.S. The IRGC added that it had shot down a U.S. drone and fired at a fighter jet that had entered Iranian airspace. Meanwhile, the country's new supreme leader, Mashtaba Khamenei, struck a defiant tone. In a statement on Telegram, he said, "The United States not only will no longer have a safe haven for its mischief and for establishing military bases in the region, but day by day, it is growing more distant from its former status."
10: And what might this mean for ongoing peace talks?
15: So this latest round of kinetic activity comes as U.S. and Iranian negotiators parse through the language of a framework that could end the war and see the Strait of Hormuz reopen. U.S. Secretary of State Marco Rubio, who just yesterday said a deal was potentially imminent, seemed to lower expectations this morning.
16: And it's going to take a couple days to settle on, even down to the disagreements over a word, sentence. So we'll have to work through that. If there's going to be a deal, we're going to have to work through that. But this is, it's either going to be a good deal or there isn't going to be one.
15: Iran has signaled that the two sides are close to agreeing to a framework, but a spokesperson for the country's foreign ministry says that doesn't mean a deal is imminent.
10: The CBC's Willie Lowry in Jerusalem. Thank you, Willie.
15: My pleasure.
10: Israeli Prime Minister Benjamin Netanyahu is authorizing more strikes targeting Hezbollah in Lebanon. Netanyahu says Israel will crush Hezbollah. He's accusing the group of using drones to target Israeli forces. Already, there are reports airstrikes are intensifying across southern and eastern Lebanon. Lebanese state media say at least 12 people have been killed in one eastern village. U.S. President Donald Trump will undergo his annual medical exam today. The routine annual evaluations include dental and medical assessments. Trump will turn 80 next month. He's being photographed with bruised hands and swollen ankles, sparking concerns about his health. The White House says Trump has been diagnosed with CVI, a chronic circulation issue. The first significant heat wave of the year is expected to cook Alberta, Saskatchewan, and Manitoba this week. Temperatures could reach 35 degrees in southern parts of those provinces. People in England are already getting a taste of that heat, and it's triggering health alerts as far away as France and Spain. The CBC's Anna Cunningham has the latest.
17: The heat wave hits more parts of England, and it's about to get hotter.
18: Temperatures making headlines in the UK. Multiple heat records were broken Monday. In London's Kew Gardens, 34.8 degrees was recorded, exceeding the UK's last highs from 1922 and 1944.
19: I live in southern Spain. It's actually hotter here.
20: If this is what global warming means, lovely temperatures like this is good.
18: Temperatures last week were much lower, and there was hail, but now the UK is hotter than Athens. Professor in Meteorology and Climate at the University of Reading, Hannah Cloke, says it's an example of what's being dubbed climate whiplash.
21: This is being supercharged by our changing climate.
18: Last week, climate advisers told the British government that the country was built for a climate that no longer exists. Bob Ward is with the Grantham Research Institute on Climate Change and the Environment at the London School of Economics. He says Britain must adapt.
22: A lot of our homes are not well modified for this. The majority of homes overheat and can be very uncomfortable and life-threatening for people who are vulnerable.
18: Europe is also feeling the heat. France issued its first so-called yellow heatwave alert for May since 2004. There are warnings southwestern France could peak at 40 degrees by Friday. Spain and Italy too are under this ongoing heat dome. Anna Cunningham, CBC News, London.
10: There is growing concern over a swimming hole in Sault Ste. Marie, Ontario. People are worried the water is contaminated with PFAS, or forever chemicals. As Alex Flood reports, those chemicals can eventually end up in our bodies.
23: This is where the main source outflows.
24: Peter Gagnon and his neighbor Rick Gardshore walk around the old Point Deschene campground. The two residents are concerned about chemicals in a creek that are flowing into the St. Mary's River where the public swims.
25: It's absorbed through the skin. It's been proven now. And so any level is unacceptable. It's going to get in you.
24: Gagnon noted that decades of firefighting training exercises near the Sioux Airport included foams containing PFAS. The exercises ended in 1992, but chemicals are still found in the groundwater. Health Canada says various studies show exposure to certain forever chemicals can cause health problems. CBC has learned through access to information that wells at the nearby campground and a half dozen homes were contaminated. Alex Templeton is a lawyer on a class action lawsuit regarding PFAS in Newfoundland.
26: They have been linked to various different health conditions. Also, because they are persistent in the environment, they don't biodegrade readily.
24: Similar lawsuits have recently been filed in northeastern Ontario, including in North Bay. In the Sioux, Transport Canada installed filtration systems that have kept the drinking water from the wells safe. But resident Gardshore says existing groundwater contamination is still part of a bigger problem.
27: It's circulating through the world, in the water, in the air.
24: The city of Sault Ste. Marie says it is not worried, and there are no advisories against public swimming at Point Deschene. Alex Flood, CBC News, Sault Ste. Marie.
10: Jazz great Sonny Rollins has died. He's being remembered as one of the most influential saxophonists of our time. Wait, no more praying, Whether he was recording a solo album or experimenting with free jazz, Rollins was revered for his improvisational style. As a musician, he was known for evolving and adopting new styles. He was even featured on the Rolling Stones album Tattoo You. A spokesperson says Rollins died at his home in Woodstock, New York. Sonny Rollins was 95. That is the latest national and international news from World Report. I'm Martina Fitzgerald. This is CBC News.
0: 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I'm Jamie Poisson, and you are listening to Front Burner, CBC's daily news podcast on CBC Radio 1 and Sirius XM. 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

0: 2027 budget, the document projects spending of almost $3.7 billion, making it the most expensive in Nunavut history. Maine says the territory has more needs than it has money.
1: I'd love it if we had a bigger budget to spend, if we had more resource revenue, or if we had more sources of revenue as a government, because we love providing for renewable. We love rolling out new programs, expanding programs.
0: The largest spending increase will be in the Department of Health. It includes more money for doctors, long-term care, and operating the new Akosiga Treatment Center. Education spending will focus on more money for teachers and more financial support for students pursuing post-secondary education and training. Family services will see a boost in funding for daycare and early childhood education, along with more staff for suicide response. Nunavut Housing Corporation's budget will rise to almost $300 million. The budget will now be debated in the legislature. The commanding officer of the RCMP in Nunavut, Ken Pike, says he's continuing to take Inuktitut classes. And when he took on the role in December, he said his biggest priority was to improve the RCMP's Inuit recruitment in Nunavut. At that time, there were 4 Inuit officers. 6 months later, he says he's happy with the plan that's in place.
2: Or Hanawipi and Hanawing Itunga, Ividli. So it's basically, I'm doing great. How about you?
0: Pike says he expects to see progress in the next year to 18 months. And court proceeding against Nunavut MLA Alexander Samoktuk have been postponed. Appearing in Illulik Court remotely on Monday, Samoktuk's lawyer, Victoria Pierre, says she was still waiting for disclosure in the case. Samoktuk was charged in January with 6 historical sexual assault charges. Nunavut RCMP say the charges are related to alleged assaults in 1982 and 1983. The Rankin Inlet, North Chesterfield Inlet MLA has said he would not step down from the job. While the charges are before the court, he's set to make an appearance in Illulik on August 24th. And that's the CBC Region.

Hallo, gut. 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Tamane kann und nicht CBC. 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May 26, 2026. 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

Hello, good morning. Welcome to Kulakan CBC North Radio 1 as we broadcast live here in our Iqaluit studio. Today being Tuesday, May 26th. I'm your host, Lisanna Babic, here with our technical operator, Marty Derby. The one and only Marty Derby. Once again, welcome to our show on Kulak. Well, the weather is a little white out there, quite cloudy. However, when you look up, the ceiling is beautiful blue sky and the sun is trying to come out. But it was quite foggy this morning on my way to work. But it's another beautiful, no wind kind of weather this morning in the capital. And once again, welcome to our show. And coming up after the 8 o'clock World Report, Inuit and Nunavummiut Nod in Ottawa yesterday missed a good meal of country foods prepared by a chef for the annual Tapirit Gala hosted by Inuit Tapirit Kanatami. And got that sinking feeling? The products you buy are shrinking in size, but not a prize. So join the club. We'll hear more on that. And the Prime Minister is getting pushback for his environmental rollbacks from within his own party. So we'll talk to journalist Katie O'Malley about growing divisions among the Liberals. And of course, the regional news at each bottom of the hour with Kausal Luktuk in Inuktitut and in English. Well, so before we go on to the item, here's a tune. Here's I Want to Break Free.

0: And that was I Want to Break Free. Unfortunately, our items are not available right now. However, you know, it's okay to have a little bit of a change, a little bit of a unusual schedule once in a while. 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And time now is Business Digest with Megan Reed.
1: Good morning. Equifax is out with a new report this morning looking at quarterly consumer credit trends. And not surprisingly, Canadians owe a ton of money. Total consumer debt is up to $2.66 trillion. That's up almost 4% over last year. But there is a bit of a silver lining here. Non-mortgage debt saw its first dip in several quarters. It includes things like credit card debt and installment loans. Rebecca Oakes is Equifax Canada's VP of Advanced Analytics.
2: The overall balance dropped around $487 million in the first quarter. Now, we sometimes get a little bit of seasonal movement in the first quarter, but that's quite a significant drop to what we've seen in prior years. And one of the reasons for that, we believe, is actually consumers maybe being more prudent, pulling back on their spend a little bit, maybe a little bit of a drop in consumer confidence.
1: Oakes believes that it will take a couple of more quarters to see if this is a one-off or if Canadians are actually getting smarter when it comes to spending their money. In other news, Tim Hortons is looking for 10,000 Canadians to work, shifting away from its use of the temporary foreign workers program. Additionally, RBI, Timmy's parent company, says that they've seen a natural decrease in the use of the program since 2024. CC Pau is an expert in human resources and a principal at ClearHR Consulting in Vancouver. She says this is great news, especially as youth unemployment is at an all-time high.
3: You don't see as many young people working in restaurants and fast food places anymore. So I think it's certainly worth a try. And if they go through all the efforts to find somebody local and they can't find anyone, then certainly, you know, relying on programs like the temporary foreign worker programs makes sense.
1: And it looks like Timmy's is going to need those workers. Just last week, it announced it's opening 80 new locations across the country by the end of this year. This was on the heels of the news Dunkin' Donuts is returning to Canada, hoping to open 700 new stores by the end of 2027. And finally, NVIDIA CEO Jensen Huang raised eyebrows yesterday, speaking with Channel News Asia.
4: The narrative that connects AI to job loss, for many of the CEOs that are doing it, it is just too lazy. It's just too lazy. AI has just arrived. How is it possible they're already losing jobs? You know, how is it possible that AI became productive and useful only 6 months ago? And they were canceling, they were somehow laying people off 2 years ago because of AI. It doesn't make any sense.
1: The tech industry has been rife with job cuts as of late, and AI has been given as one of the main reasons behind them. Carmi Levy, an independent technology analyst, thinks Huang is right on the money.
5: In many cases, they're deliberately blaming job losses on AI without, you know, the benefit of actual proof that that is the root cause. And so, you know, Mr. Wang is simply saying the silent part out loud, calling on industry leaders to be more honest about their assessment of how artificial intelligence is and is not impacting the job market, as well as the way senior leaders make decisions on behalf of their companies.
1: Huang went on to say that tech leaders should focus on a more balanced view of AI, and instead of scaring people, tell a story that's more optimistic, so that more workers will want to be a part of it. For CBC Radio, I'm Megan Reed.
0: 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And here is another tune to take us up from the album Let Go, Give In, Fall Down. This is The Trade-Offs with Taktimik.

And that was the Trade-Offs with Talk to Meek. Elak, Tim, see a little people later to Sassonia, Lamimata, to Sassonia, Cata. In your titular happy kind of nail, river good Ula. To have a Naruja kind of home, but Kina Lenakita kind of nail river, a kind of little twin days when I came a kayak, and you got to a few little little civil park, I got up, young. With the container to do kind of nail, and we got to some nail to go down to Mariana. Mariano, that opal out to a few lost in my yak, when he got to look to sign here at Tigo. What do you think I'm going to do? I'm going to do it.

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4: We may have tensions between our capitals.
2: When we're talking military capital, we're talking military capital. When we're talking military capital, we're talking military capital. When we're talking military capital, we're talking military capital. When we're talking military capital, we're talking military capital. When we're talking military capital, we're talking military capital. When we're talking military capital, we're talking military capital. When we're talking military capital, we're talking military capital. When we're talking military capital, we're talking Murkowski o hara kanila to tay mago upigusutiato ukerta to ko jagala ogami amaruta ko unalitse de hanuile opa mangata to kusige kanato to kamalo silo asidje palleninga Iceland me hapo pejare ruta halato

0: me
1: very, very important to the marine food web. They're right at the base of the food web. So they provide a lot of food and energy for resources.
0: Ulako here to CBC Regional News. Premier and Finance Minister John Main has tabled the 2026-2027 budget. The document projects spending of almost $3.7 billion, making it the most expensive in Nunavut history. Main says the territory has more needs than it has money.
2: Ultimately, it comes down to limited resources. I'd love it if we had a bigger budget to spend, if we had more resource revenue, or if we had more sources of revenue as a government, because we love providing for Ngunnawalla. We love rolling out new programs, expanding programs.
0: The largest spending increase will be in the Department of Health. It includes more money for doctors, long-term care, and operating the new Akushirek Treatment Center. Education spending will focus on more money for teachers and more financial support for students pursuing post-secondary education and training. Family services will see a boost in funding for daycare and early childhood education, along with more staff for suicide response. Nunavut Housing Corporation budget will rise to almost $300 million. The budget will now be debated in the legislature. Court proceedings against Nunavut MLA Alexander Sammokto have been postponed. Appearing in court in Illulik remotely on Monday, Sammokto's lawyer Victoria Pierre says she was still waiting for disclosure in the case. Sammokto was charged in January with six historical sexual assault charges. Nunavut RCMP say the charges relate to alleged assault in 1982 and 1983. The Rankin Inlet North Chesterfield Inlet MLA has said he would not step down from the job while the charges are before the court. He is set to make an appearance in Illulik on August 24th. In an effort to reassure U.S. allies, a bipartisan all-women group of U.S. senators is on a diplomatic mission through the Arctic. They're meeting officials in Nunavut, Greenland, Svalbard, and Iceland. It comes amidst tense relations lately between the U.S. and its allies. Just last week, the Pentagon announced the U.S. would pause participation on a joint defense board with Canada that dates back to the Second World War. Republican Senator Lisa Murkowski of Alaska believes that this is the wrong approach given the shared interest between the two countries.
3: We may have tensions between our capitals, but when we're talking military to military, it is seamless. When we're talking indigenous people's priorities, concerns about housing, high costs, mental health, how we keep our children here, how we build a workforce, these are exactly the same concerns that we face in the U.S. Arctic, in Alaska.
0: Murkowski hopes to come away with this trip with a deeper appreciation for the challenges Arctic communities face with military operations on combating climate change. They're finishing their tour in Iceland tomorrow. And for years, researchers with Fisheries and Oceans Canada and local partners

0: collected samples from sea ice and open water near Iqaluit. The goal was to better understand and document the microscopic algae that's from the foundation of the Arctic marine food web. The research has now been published. Christopher Lewis is an aquatic science biologist. He led the study and says those microscopic organisms are the foundation for the food, for the Arctic food chain.
1: Very, very important to the marine food web. They're right at the base of the food web. So they provide a lot of food and energy for the resources that we harvest and that we eat as people, and other bigger species too, your fish, your zooplankton, eventually marine mammals.
0: The study documented about 560 different types of phytoplankton and sea ice algae. The research creates a baseline for tracking future environmental changes as shipping traffic increases in Nunavut waters. And that's the CBC Regional News. I'm Khawish Alut.
2: Nakome Khawishak. 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
0: 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world report is coming up next when we come back we'll have the next hour in English and when we come back Inuit and Nunavummiut who are or who were not in Ottawa yesterday missed a good meal of country foods prepared by a chef for the annual Taperi Gala hosted by Inuit Taperi Kanatami so we'll have that for you when we come back Ilak, what are you going to make at the man and see the people there just so okay, no, no, no, no, no, no, no, no, no, no, no, no, no, no, no, no, no, no, no, no, no, no, no, no, no, no, no, no, no, no, no, no, no, no, no, no, no, no, no, no, no, no, no, no, no, no, no, no, no, no, no, no, no, no, no, no, no, no, no, no, no, no, no, no, no, no, no, no, no, no, no, no, no, no, no, no, no, no, no, no, no, no, no, no, no, no, no, no, no, no, no, no, no, no, no, no, no, no, no, no, no, no, no, no, no, no, no, no, no, no, no, no, no, no, no, no, no, no, no, no, no, no, no, no, no, no, no, no, no, no, no, no, no, no, no, no, no, no, no, no, no, no, no, no, no, no, no, no, no, no, no, no, no, no, no, no, no, no, no, no, no, no, no, no, no, no, no, no, no, no, no, no, no, no, no, no, no, no, no, no

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And as I mentioned, when we come back after the regional or the 8 o'clock world report, Inuit and Nunavut meet not in Ottawa yesterday missed a good meal of country food prepared by a chef of the annual Tapirik Kanatami Gala. Tapirik Gala hosted by Inuit Tapirik Kanatami. So we'll have that for you. So this time we are going on to the world report.

Good morning and welcome to The Trailbreaker. Good morning and thanks for joining us on this Tuesday morning, May 26th. A beautiful, calm morning here in Fort Smith. Today, I'm coming to you from the fire hall. Fire Chief Adam McNabb let me in bright and early today. He's sitting here next to me, and straight ahead, he'll talk about what he likes about being a firefighter. Also coming up in this half hour, we'll hear about efforts to make sure one of the original signatories of Treaty 8 is properly remembered. And then later in the show, we're going to talk about the whooping cranes and a fire that's threatening their habitat. That's all coming up this morning on The Trailbreaker.

0: Well, it's 11 minutes after 6, and at 6:30, Carla Ulrich will join us from the Yellowknife studio with the news. But right now, she's there all by herself. Carla, good morning.
1: Good morning.
0: It is just, it's such a lovely morning here in Fort Smith. Carla, I wish you were here with us.
1: Oh, good. Well, it's kind of cool here, but it's not raining. And I also wish I was there. You're getting to see all my former people that I would interview and interact with.
0: They all miss you and they wonder where you went. All of them.
1: Sorry.
0: Yeah, we've got her on Yellowknife and we're keeping her. Carla, what can we expect in the news this morning?
1: Okay, coming up at 6:30, we'll hear from former NDP MP Dennis Bevington about the future of his community. And Ottawa has unveiled Canada's first national firefighting fleet. We'll hear more on that.
0: Great. Thanks so much, Carla. Carla will be back with the news at 6:30. Let's take a look at the current conditions out there right now. Fort Chip in the park is tied with Fort Smith as the warm spot for this morning. Both those communities sitting at +9 degrees, mostly cloudy skies here in Fort Smith. In Lutzel Cay, it's 8 degrees. In Fort Resolution, it's 6. In Hay River and Enterprise, mostly cloudy and +4. In Fort Providence, it's 5 degrees. In Fort Simpson, mostly cloudy and +4. It's also +4 in Samba Cay right now. Fort Liard is sitting at 7 degrees. In Yellowknife, mostly cloudy skies and 5. In Gamatee, it's +4. In Wequity, cloudy skies and +7. In Wattee, it's 5. In Wrigley, it's +4 degrees. Norman Wells, mostly cloudy and 5. Tulita and Fort Good Hope, both sitting at 0 degrees right now. In Delaney, it's +1. While in Coville Lake, you're seeing partly cloudy skies and -1 degree. In Fort McPherson, it's also +1 right now. In Iqaluit, it's 0. In Nuvik, partly cloudy skies and +2 degrees. In Tuktoyaktuk, it's -3 with northeast winds gusting at just shy of 30 kilometers an hour. In Pawlatuk, it's -1. Sax Harbor, you are the chilly spot this morning. Good morning in Sax Harbor. It's -5 right now. Very gusty winds at Nulahoktuk at the moment, -3 degrees. East winds gusting at 65. In Kuluktuk, mostly cloudy and +2. And in Cambridge Bay, cloudy and -1.

0: Well, it's 6:13 a.m. here on the Trailbreaker, and I'm coming to you this morning from the Fire Hall here in Fort Smith. One person who is in this building a lot, maybe not usually this early, is Adam McNabb. He's the Director of Protective Services for the town of Fort Smith, and he let me in a little brighter and earlier this morning than he may have liked. Adam, good morning.
1: Good morning. Thank you for having me.
0: Well, thank you for being here so early in the morning with me. It was 5 o'clock, I guess, when you let me in, earlier than you would normally, I'm sure, be setting foot in this fire hall.
1: Yeah, generally, yeah.
0: You should be at home with your kids. I have to say, I love being able to do the show from other places. This fire hall is very cool. When you walk through those doors every day, what goes through your mind? What are you thinking about?
1: Generally, if I'm not responding to a call, it's just day-to-day work, but it depends on why I'm in the building.
0: Yeah, what about when an alarm goes off? What are you thinking about then?
1: Certainly, as a volunteer department, you're always wondering how many folks you're going to have show up, so just preparing mentally for what resources you have and thinking about the call ahead.
0: As a volunteer fire department, how many volunteers do you have in your roster?
1: We're really fortunate. Our department has 25 members right now. Our goal, or at least the amount of equipment we have, is for about 33 people, but we have 25 at the moment.
0: That sounds like a lot of people.
1: Yeah, no, it's a healthy number. It's a really good group.
0: Yeah. You've been doing this for a long time. Does it feel different to you now when, you know, you hear the alarm, the siren, the alarm go off and you've got to jump into action?
1: Certainly over time you feel a bit more prepared. You learn things along the way, but every call is different. So you always have that sense in the back of your mind that you don't know what you're going into until you get there.
0: What's the biggest lesson you've learned?
1: Do your best to stay calm and just be present and use the training to the best of your ability.
0: Can you paint a bit of a picture for us? When the alarm goes off, what happens? I mean, I hope we don't experience it while I'm sitting here, but what happens in that moment as everything is getting ready to head out the door?
1: Sure, it depends on the alarm. We are a fire and ambulance department, so we run a lot of ambulance calls too. But when it's a fire call, everybody's on their way to the hall, and basically you're looking for what resources you have. Are they experienced members or new members, and trying to fill a truck with the more experienced people as you go out the door so that you have the first new engine prepared to do the initial attack and planning for the resources that are coming into the hall as you're starting to mobilize.
0: What does it take to be a volunteer firefighter?
1: We will entertain anybody joining. We're happy to have any community members that are interested in volunteering, but you have to be at least 18 years old, physically fit to safely do the job. But otherwise, we will train anybody, and everybody's welcome.
0: What do you love about your job?
1: I love working with the community and being able to help my friends and neighbors. Certainly there are challenges to the job, like everything, but there are a lot of benefits to being able to get out into the community and help people.
0: What are the biggest challenges?
1: Like any job, there are political components to it. I also oversee bylaw enforcement, so that is always a bit different than being the helping person. But it's a budget that needs to be managed in municipalities. Certainly there's always challenges with budget as the cost of everything is going up, trying to balance that and make sure that we can continue to support the community in the same way, keep the same level of service over time.
0: We were chatting before we went on air, and you're about almost 6 years to the day right now, you were saying, when you took this job on. When you look back at your career here, is there a moment that stands out to you?
1: Yeah, that's right. I actually took this on right as the COVID pandemic was hitting North America and the Northwest Territories. So it's been a roller coaster. We've had many calls where I'm really proud of the volunteers and their response and, you know, community support. But certainly 2023, I think, stands out for everybody. That was a challenging year. And while there was a lot going on across our country and across the territory, still we had great teams of people from all over Canada and the world come to help us. I'm really proud again of the volunteers of this department for staying behind, other community members for staying behind and supporting the efforts. So while everybody was having a hard year, there were still lots of people with their hand up to help.
0: Yeah, I'm wondering, when we talk a lot about these fire crews from other provinces, other countries coming here to help us with these fires, what's it like when they arrive?
1: volunteers or professional responders the world over are all the same. They're looking to work together. They want to help each other and they want to help the communities they're in. So it really doesn't matter where they come from. They all have the same goals in mind and we integrate really well together. We're very fortunate in Fort Smith. We're really close to Alberta and we also have a national park. So we get to work with those partner agencies. Mm-hmm. Alberta certainly was huge for us. There were many communities that sent fire departments up here to help support us, as well as Alberta Wildfire, and then Parks Canada had crews, and they were bringing in people from across the country. So it's great to work with people.
0: What motivates you to keep doing this work?
1: Again, it's just the ability to learn from other people, learn from other agencies, and continue to support our community. I love Fort Smith and I love the North, so it's really nice to be able to do this work.
0: Yesterday, we were asking people what they love about Fort Smith. So I'm going to put that question to you now, too. What do you love about your community?
1: Oh, man, there are a lot of things, really. But I come from BC originally, Vancouver Island. And while there's natural beauty there, there's a whole different kind of beauty up here. And there's a freedom to go out and explore without a million other people around you. So it's just the expanse of nature and the variety of nature that you get to see here, and the experiences you can have that you just can't have in where I've come from anyway.
0: Well, Adam, thanks so much for chatting with us about your love of this job and what it is that you do. And you'll join us later on in the show to talk about preparations for this year's fire season.
1: Absolutely.
0: All right. Thanks so much, Adam.
1: Thank you for having me.
0: Adam McNabb is the Director of Protective Services for the town of Fort Smith. As I mentioned, he'll be back here later in the show to talk about how the town is preparing for this wildfire season. 6:20 a.m. now, and time for a look at business with Megan Reed.
2: Good morning. Equifax is out with a new report this morning looking at quarterly consumer credit trends. And not surprisingly, Canadians owe a ton of money. Total consumer debt is up to $2.66 trillion. That's up almost 4% over last year. But there is a bit of a silver lining here. Non-mortgage debt saw its first dip in several quarters. It includes things like credit card debt and installment loans. Rebecca Oakes is Equifax Canada's VP of Advanced Analytics.
3: The overall balance dropped around $487 million in the first quarter. Now, we sometimes get a little bit of seasonal movement in the first quarter, but that's quite a significant drop to what we've seen in prior years. And one of the reasons for that, we believe, is actually consumers maybe being more prudent, pulling back on their spend a little bit, maybe a little bit of a drop in consumer confidence.
2: Oakes believes that it will take a couple of more quarters to see if this is a one-off or if Canadians are actually getting smarter when it comes to spending their money. In other news, Tim Hortons is looking for 10,000 Canadians to work, shifting away from its use of the temporary foreign workers program. Additionally, RBI, Timmy's parent company, says that they've seen a natural decrease in the use of the program since 2024. CC Pau is an expert in human resources and a principal at ClearHR Consulting in Vancouver. She says this is great news, especially as youth unemployment is at an all-time high.
4: You don't see as many young people working in restaurants and fast food places anymore, so I think it's certainly worth a try. And if they go through all the efforts to find somebody local and they can't find anyone, then certainly, you know, relying on programs like the temporary foreign worker programs makes sense.
2: And it looks like Timmy's is going to need those workers. Just last week, it announced it's opening 80 new locations across the country by the end of this year. This was on the heels of the news Dunkin' Donuts is returning to Canada, hoping to open 700 new stores by the end of 2027. And finally, NVIDIA CEO Jensen Huang raised eyebrows yesterday, speaking with Channel News Asia.
5: The narrative that connects AI to job loss, for many of the CEOs that are doing it, it is just too lazy. It's just too lazy. AI has just arrived. How is it possible they're already losing jobs? You know, how is it possible that AI became productive and useful only 6 months ago, and they were somehow laying people off 2 years ago because of AI? It doesn't make any sense.
2: The tech industry has been rife with job cuts as of late, and AI has been given as one of the main reasons behind them. Carmi Levy, an independent technology analyst, thinks Huang is right on the money.
6: In many cases, they're deliberately blaming job losses on AI without, you know, the benefit of actual proof that that is the root cause. And so, you know, Mr. Wang is simply saying the silent part out loud, calling on industry leaders to be more honest about their assessment of how artificial intelligence is and is not impacting the job market, as well as the way senior leaders make decisions on behalf of their companies.
2: Huang went on to say that tech leaders should focus on a more balanced view of AI, and instead of scaring people, tell a story that's more optimistic so that more workers will want to be a part of it. For CBC Radio, I'm Megan Reed.
0: Thanks so much, Megan. For more business news, you can always visit our website, cbc.ca/business. Fort Smith is certainly known for its festivals. There are a number of them that happen in town now. I'm thinking about Paddle Fest, the Whooping Crane Festival, and the Fireweed Festival. The Fireweed Festival has put out the musical guests who will be joining for that festival this year. One of them is this band from Yellowknife. This is Hughes with Idaho.

0: Well, that was Hughes and Idaho. Hughes has been announced as one of the musical guests. We'll be playing the Fireweed Festival here in Fort Smith this August. That festival runs August 21st to 23rd. And I'm told that if you're looking for a campsite, they're already sold out. They had to open a second campground in order to make room for everybody. So it's certainly going to be a popular time to be here in Fort Smith. Coming up in the next half hour, we're going to check in with Ryan Tumulty. He's going to talk to us about a rift within the Liberal Party. That's coming up. It's 6:30, and here now with the regional news is Carla Ulrich.
1: Thanks, Shannon, and good morning. Fort Smith isn't set to directly receive federal money as part of Ottawa's push for investments in the north related to Arctic security and the armed forces, but longtime resident and former Northwest Territories MP Dennis Bevington says those investments could mean something for his town.
2: Without them, I think the pressure would be even more pronounced on Fort Smith in terms of our role as a government service center and as a college.
1: Bevington says Aurora College's Tabacha campus could benefit indirectly. That could be through trades training for major project construction or even training military personnel for Arctic realities. And Ottawa has unveiled Canada's first national firefighting fleet. It's aimed at rapidly boosting resources during periods of intense wildfire activity. The provinces and territories will be able to request aircrafts as needed ahead of this fire season. David Thurton has more.
3: How many national aerial assets we had before this program?
4: Zero.
3: So now there's 12.
5: Kelsey Winter is with the Canadian Interagency Forest Fire Center. She underscores how much these aircraft will help fight fires.
3: And that's an incredibly exciting place for CIFC to be in with those additional assets that the federal government has allowed us to procure.
5: The provincial and territorial wildfire agencies can now request access to 4 air tankers, 5 heavy lift helicopters, and 3 other air assets. Unlike other air acquisitions, the federal government does not own them. Emergency Management Minister Eleanor Olszewski says leasing offers the government more flexibility.
6: We're not going to be paying to lease an aircraft in December when we don't need it.
5: The federal government allocated more than $300 million over 5 years to establish the new national firefighting fleet. David Thurton, CBC News, Ottawa.
1: Bechico RCMP say they seized 3 kilograms of cocaine during a traffic stop on Highway 3. Police say they stopped a vehicle near North Arm Park late Sunday night. They say they also seized $1,500 in cash and drug paraphernalia. A 32-year-old Alberta woman has been charged with possession for the purpose of trafficking. She remains in custody and is expected to appear in court on May 28th. And NWT officials are asking residents in Iqaluit to stay vigilant as ice breakup continues in the Mackenzie Delta region. Water levels upstream from the community on the Peel Channel remain stable at about 14.4 meters as of yesterday. That's about 1 meter shy of previous flooding events. But satellite imagery from Sunday shows rubble ice jammed about 8 kilometers downstream of Iqaluit. Officials say water levels can change quickly as ice moves through other channels in the Delta. And in Alberta, Premier Danielle Smith's decision to call a referendum on Alberta separatism this fall is dominating the Western Premier's conference in Kananaskis. Michelle Bellefontaine reports.
7: The fall referendum on whether Alberta should remain in Canada or start talks on a future binding referendum hung over the Western Premier's conference in Kananaskis. Premier Danielle Smith defended her decision to call a vote.
8: And it's my job to give Albertans hope again. That's what I'm doing.
7: Saskatchewan Premier Scott Moe said Smith had no choice but to call the question. He says she's following the law. BC Premier David Eby was not backing down on his criticism of Smith. With talk of making Alberta the 51st state, he says all premiers, including Smith, need to stand together and not support a referendum.
9: I think that this referendum question is a reckless decision to test the bonds of the country at a time when we need to stick together.
7: Smith doubled down on her criticism of Eby. She says BC premiers going back to Christy Clark have put barriers in the way of Alberta getting infrastructure to the West Coast. Michelle Bellefontaine, CBC News, Kananaskis, Alberta.
1: And that's the CBC News for 6:30. I'm Carla Ulrich. 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
0: Thanks so much, Carla. Carla, Adam, when I asked him what his favorite thing about Fort Smith was, he talked about, you know, the beauty of the surrounding area of the outdoors here. It's something so many people have said. So I'm wondering if today we ask people to text us about their favorite outdoor activities.
4: Yes.
0: We're going to get some pretty, we're going to get some pretty warm temperatures this weekend here in Fort Smith. I think by Friday it's going to be up into the mid-20s. So as the weather warms up, I want to hear, Carla and I want to hear about your favorite outdoor activities in the anywhere in the territory, not just in Fort Smith. 867-446-4659 is our text number. 867-446-4659. Carla, do you have a favorite activity?

0: 1 in Wood Buffalo National Park, you're looking at a mix of sun and cloud with a chance of showers and a high of 24. In Fort Smith, a mix of sun and cloud and a high of 23. In Little Cay and Fort Resolution, a mix of sun and cloud and a high of 18. And in Hay River and Enterprise, cloudy with a chance of showers and a high of 10. In Fort Providence and Kakiza, cloudy with a chance of showers and a high of 16. In Fort Simpson and Jean Marie River, cloudy with a chance of showers and a high of 19. In Fort Liard, Nahanni Butte, and Sumba Cay, a mix of sun and cloud and a high of 21. In Yellowknife, cloudy with a chance of showers and a high of 16. Wequity, Wati, Gamatee, and Bechico, cloudy with a chance of showers and a high of 14. In Wrigley, a mix of sun and cloud and a high of 21. In Norman Wells and Tulita, a mix of sun and cloud and a high of 22. In Fort Good Hope, a mix of sun and cloud and a high of 21. In Delaney, a mix of sun and cloud and a high of 15. Colville Lake, sunny and a high of 12. In Fort McPherson and Sigachik, sunny and a high of 16. In Iqaluit, sunny and a high of 10. And Inuvik, sunny and a high of 13. Tuktoyaktuk, a mix of sun and cloud and a high of plus 2. Pawlatuck, cloudy with a chance of flurries and a high of plus 4. In Sax Harbor, cloudy with a chance of flurries and a high of 0. Uluhaktuk, cloudy with a chance of flurries and a high of plus 3. Kugluktuk, cloudy with a chance of flurries and a high of 10. And Cambridge Bay, cloudy with a chance of flurries, and finally coming out of the minuses, a high of plus 2.
1: Beautiful day up there. High of plus 2,
0: finally.
1: Yeah. Thanks so much, Carla.
0: Thank you.

0: Well, Jen Grant there with Gonna Be Free off of her new album, Queen of the Straight. 6:40 a.m. here on The Trailbreaker. Ever had the experience trying to buy tickets for a big concert or major sporting event where you log on only to watch the tickets sell out and then instantly reappear for resale on sites like StubHub, SeatGeek, or Vivid Seats? Well, the tickets that you buy up and resell all those tickets are facing new legal challenges in places like Ontario, which has recently banned resale for profit. The CBC's Dave Seglins has been investigating the ticketing industry over the last few years, and he joins us now from Toronto. Dave, good morning.
1: Good morning to you.
0: So, Dave, tell us more about these new laws. Where are they being attempted, and what exactly are they outlawing?
1: So, Ontario, you mentioned, Ireland and Australia.

0: Australia have had these laws in place for a couple of years, and there are proposed new laws in New York, California, and the United Kingdom. And essentially what they do is they put a price cap on the resale of tickets. So it makes it illegal to resell tickets for more than the original face value. And the whole purpose is to target those mass scalpers who make a business out of buying up large quantities and reselling at markups. They're trying to take the incentive out of it by making it illegal to profit off of the face value.
1: Scalping tickets has been around forever. I can picture being outside many venues where people were trying to sell tickets to the events that were happening inside. Do bans like this actually work?
0: Well, what's changed from those days of, you know, outside, you know, tickets, who needs tickets, is that things are, you know, transferable electronic tickets across the internet. So enforcement is tricky. But we took a look at Ireland, which has had a ban in place since 2021. And we met with Noel Rock. He's a huge soccer fan. He's also a former parliamentarian who led the charge to pass this into law. And he says, look, they haven't had any prosecutions yet, but just the threat of fines, they've had mixed success. He says, by banning resale over face value, it's had a dampening effect on mass scalpers, or as they call them in Ireland, ticket touts.
2: Whether it's a massive concert like Taylor Swift that we had here two summers ago, or Irish international football games, we no longer see touts outside the stadium. Equally, when it comes to the larger international marketplaces, be it Viagogo or Ticombo or various others, StubHub, we no longer see them being active in the Irish market. So while they don't like that, naturally, we very much do like that here in Ireland.
0: So it means a percentage of the tickets are no longer being bought up with the sole intention of scalping or reselling them, because it's not worth the hassle for the mass scalpers. Fines in Ireland can reach a couple thousand dollars all the way to $150,000 Canadian, or the equivalent, even 2 years in jail.
1: So are they just gone? These ticket touts, are they just gone, or are they finding ways around this law?
0: Well, a bit of both. You know, they go elsewhere because online you can speculate in other markets around the world. But StubHub and SeatGeek, the main resale platforms through which a lot of the scalping activity, the mass resellers do their business, they are out of the Irish market. So there's some success there. But some reselling we found on less regulated sites like Facebook Marketplace, Kijiji, Craigslist. And despite what Noel Rock said about there being no scalpers out on the street anymore, we actually did find one or two outside a recent concert. So I think no law is perfect, but it is curbing some of the activity.
1: So does that mean ultimately that prices are coming down for big events, whether it be sports or concerts or anything?
0: If it were only so. To some degree, yes. But what Ireland found is that big events, I mean, you've got this problem where there are only so many seats, and if lots of people want to go, there are people who are willing to pay a premium. And for years, that premium was being paid to scalpers. Well, last summer in Ireland, big show Oasis came to town. It sold out, but as it was selling out, the prices were huge, much higher, sky-high prices, higher than most fans expected. It wasn't resellers. It was actually the artists themselves using what's called dynamic and platinum pricing. So dynamic pricing we have come to think of in the hotel industry or airlines, surge pricing where, you know, depending on the demand, the price will go up or down, or platinum pricing, which Ticketmaster uses, where seats are actually priced based by seat or row, depending on how close you are to the stage or the playing field. Live Nation Ticketmaster says this dynamic pricing and platinum pricing, which is making it more expensive for some, they argue it's actually helping make it more accessible, because if someone's willing to pay several hundred or even $1,000 for front row seats, it subsidizes the rest of the house. So that's one argument they make. But they also say that, look, for years, scalpers have been making this premium, charging more. It's time that the artists make the true market value for the tickets. Here's Dan Wall, Live Nation's executive vice president. He makes no apologies for that.
3: To make sure that the money goes to the guys in the band. Because the scalpers, you know, they don't contribute anything to this world, right? They are just opportunists who are engaged in economic arbitrage. They try to buy low and sell high. They never compensate the artists a dollar for that. And it's really exploitive.
1: Okay, but wait a minute. Doesn't Live Nation stand to lose on curbing resellers because they make money on resales too?
0: Well, a little bit. I mean, Live Nation's box office arm is Ticketmaster. They have some resale, but it isn't their sole business like it is for a StubHub or a SeatGeek. So yes, it's true. Live Nation, Ticketmaster would lose out on that revenue. But think of it, if they're actually charging more for the primary price through platinum and dynamic pricing, they're going to make more money through the fees, which are generally a percentage of the ticket overall ticket price. So for Live Nation, Ticketmaster, they'll still make their money.
1: And what do the scalpers or resellers say about all of this?
0: Well, they don't like it, obviously, because they're being targeted and being forced out of business. I spoke to one Ontario ticket broker who's upset. He's been in the business for 40 years. He thinks he delivers a service of, you know, sourcing tickets for corporate clients who don't want to go online and fuss around with getting in queue or dealing with secondary websites like StubHub. He says, I provide a service for people. I should be able to make money off it, and it's going to put him out of business. He also complains, saying that by shutting out the resellers, you're actually handing a greater monopoly to Ticketmaster Live Nation. Now, whether we have sympathy or the public will have sympathy for the middlemen, the brokers and scalpers, I'm not so sure. But it's a sign, at least in Ontario, that the law is starting to have an effect and forcing out those middlemen.
1: All right, Dave. Well, thanks so much for your work on this.
0: All right. Thank you.
1: That was Seglins, CBC investigative journalist. You can check out his latest documentary on the world of ticket scalping at cbcnews.ca.
4: Hi, my name's John Blythe. 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
1: Well, it's 6:48 a.m. on the Trailbreaker, and I am coming to you from the Fire Hall here in Fort Smith. People here in Smith are working to make sure the community's first chief is properly remembered. Chief Pierre Squirrel was one of the original signatories of Treaty 8 for the Smith's Landing First Nation. On Treaty Day this summer, a memorial will go up in the community's graveyard to honor him. An old wooden cross currently marks the spot where he's thought to be buried. Curtis Schaefer is a member of the Salt River First Nation. He started the process of getting that cross replaced, and I met with him at the cemetery yesterday. Curtis, hi.
5: Hello.
1: Describe, where are we standing right now?
5: We are in St. Isidore's Cemetery in Fort Smith.
1: And we are at a specific spot here in St. Isidore's. Who is buried here?
5: We're standing beside the Chief Squirrel's grave, first chief of Fort Smith.
1: And why is this spot so important to you?
5: It's important to me because Chief Squirrel was the first person to sign. He's the one that signed treaty in 1899 in Fitz. And I used to talk with the elders, and they would tell me some things about Chief Squirrel and the things that he did. And I never did get a chance to ask any of them to show me where was he buried. But years went by, and I started to think about it. And I started to look, started to wonder whereby it was. And it took a few days. I searched quite a bit, and finally I came upon this one cross. It says Pierre Squirrel, 1939, and that was the year he died. I came over here and into the graveyard. I looked, and I found this cross. But it's for a chief, like our chief, first chief that signed treaty. And there's just a cross and a plastic plaque, and I was thinking there should be something a lot more to recognize him. So I brought it up to our chief, Tony Heron, and they got something together. We're supposed to put it up here sometime this summer, I guess. And yeah, it would be nice to recognize him.
1: What made you interested in finding Chief Squirrel's grave?
5: Just the fact that he's the first chief and he signed a treaty, and he had to go up against all these government people talking only the Dene language. He was, and there wasn't a lot of them like that, but he was the one that spoke for the people in Smith. And, like, he was the one that's really tried to look forward and take care of the people that were to come, meaning us these days. So, yeah, it's nice to recognize him.
1: Was it hard to find this spot in the cemetery?
5: Yeah, it was coming here. I searched a few times, and I did pass by here, but see, what happened was the graves were falling. The base was rotting. Like, this is 1939, mm-hmm. and the bases were rotting off the crosses, so they were falling. And new crosses were made, and these plaques were put on. So when I was looking, like, if it was before the new cross was made, I would have passed here, and I never would have seen it. So when they put these new crosses up, they were following a map. And then that was the map that I had a chance to look at. That's when I seen that he was here somewhere. I didn't know exactly where. I had to come and I just walked around. There he was.
1: Tell me about the moment when you saw the cross for the first time. What was that like?
5: Oh, there you are. I just kind of, right on, you know, I finally, like, I found him. And then there was also, like, after he was the first chief, and then there was Chief Abram. And now I've got to find him because, again, second chief, like, I'm sure there's no big stone, no recognition. So, again, I started walking all through the graveyard. It's quite big. It took a few days to go through all the crosses. And I actually found him up there on top of that hill. There's that second hill over there. He's up there. But his cross is on the ground. That's that thing. That the base rotted and it fell face down. And so I was, like I said, I was searching everything and I turned it over and him too there. His name is spelled wrong. That's another thing too. His name is spelled wrong. So I have to make sure that the numbers are right. And it's actually him. Yeah.
1: It's a lot of dedication you're putting to this.
5: Yeah, well, they did a lot for us.
1: How do you know that Chief Squirrel is actually here in the ground where this cross is?
5: That's one part that we don't really know because it's so long ago, and there was a thing happened back, I forget what the year was, but the mission had come into the grave. There was a hill in the middle of the graveyard. It was quite high, and for some reason they wanted to knock that down. So they came in here, took out all the old people's, native people used to make a little house over the graves. They took all those out, all the crosses out, and then they pushed that hill with a bulldozer. So now nobody knows where any graves are. There was no records. There's no, like, nothing. And they wanted to organize it, they said. So they put all the crosses up straight here, like it was a, you know, army or something. But that's not the way things were done. Because you look at an old picture of Fort Smith, aerial photograph, and you'll see the crosses and graves are just here and there, not in a row.
1: Are you okay with the uncertainty of knowing that this is where his marker is, but it might not be where he is?
5: Well, we talked about that too, and we said maybe he's not here, but the thing about it is we're going to recognize him. We're going to have a nice headstone and the numbers and his picture. We have his picture. So that at least that part, we recognize the first chief.
1: What does it mean to you to know that he'll be recognized?
5: Well, I didn't want him to get lost. Like, I didn't want to, like, crosses, are, like I said, are falling and stuff. Like I said, I didn't want it to be totally lost. You know, and for all we know, that could be his grave. It could definitely be his grave, and it would be nice to have a headstone, just again because he was our first chief.
1: Curtis, thank you so much for telling me about this and your hunt for Chief Squirrel.
5: Mm-hmm. Right on. Thanks.
1: Well, that was Curtis Schaefer. I spoke with him yesterday at the cemetery here in Fort Smith. We are 5 minutes now before 7 o'clock on the Trailbreaker. And I had the pleasure of meeting Marie McDonald at the elementary school here yesterday. She is a musician here in town, along with working at the school. And she will be playing at the Fireweed Festival this year. Here she is with her song, Beautiful Thing, featuring Mapache.

0: Well, it is 11 minutes after 7, and at 7:30, Carla Ulrich will join us with the news. Right now, she is there in our Yellowknife studio. Carla, good morning.
1: Good morning.
0: What's coming up in the news, Carla?
1: Coming up at 7:30, Northwest Territories RCMP spoke at a town hall meeting yesterday about crime and public safety, and a territorial government responds to an offer by the City of Yellowknife to provide services to homeless encampments. We'll have more on that coming up.
0: Great. Thanks so much, Carla. Carla will have the news for us at 7:30. Let's take a look at the current conditions out there right now. In Fort Chippewa in the park, cloudy skies and 9 degrees. Fort Smith has come into the lead here as the warm spot in the territory this morning. It was just a beautiful time outside when I came into the fire hall earlier today. Really calm, really warm. Right now we're sitting mostly cloudy skies and 10 degrees. In Lutzel K, it's 9. In Fort Resolution, it's 7. In Hay River and Enterprise, 5 degrees right now. In Fort Providence, it's 7. Fort Simpson, mostly cloudy and 6 degrees. In Samba K, it's plus 4. In Fort Liard, it's 7. In Yellowknife right now, mostly cloudy skies and 6 degrees. In Gamatee, it's 5. In Wekwati, cloudy and 7. In Wati and Wrigley, both sitting at 5 degrees right now. In Norman Wells, mostly cloudy and 6. Tulita, sitting at plus 3. In Fort Good Hope, mainly sunny and plus 1. In Delaney, mostly cloudy and also plus 1 degree. In Coville Lake, sunny skies, 0 degrees right now. In Fort McPherson, mainly sunny and plus 1. In Iqaluit, mainly sunny and... Fort McPherson is mainly sunny and plus 2, while Iqaluit is mainly sunny and plus 1. In Inuvik, partly cloudy and plus 3. Tuktoyaktuk, partly cloudy skies and minus 3. In Pawlatuck, it's minus 1 degree right now. Sax Harbor, you remain the chilly spot this morning. Light snow, minus 5 degrees. East winds gusting at 51 kilometers an hour. In Ulahuktuk, it's minus 3. In Koloktuk, mostly cloudy and plus 4. Southeast winds gusting at 30. And in Cambridge Bay, freezing fog and minus 1 degree.

0: Well, I'm broadcasting to you this morning from the fire hall here in Fort Smith. And firefighting out here might look a bit different this summer. Because of the devastating 2023 wildfire season, the Northwest Territories is launching a new system to better protect communities when wildfire moves towards homes. The territorial government announced a new wildfire mutual aid program last week. It brings together local fire departments and wildfire crews under one coordinated response system when a fire is approaching a community. Fort Smith is one of the communities involved, and Adam McNabb is the Director of Protective Services for the town of Fort Smith, and he is here with me now. Adam, good morning.
1: Good morning. Thank you for having me again.
0: Well, it's great to have you back this hour of our show as well. Earlier this morning, we were talking about how heavily you were involved in the 2023 wildfire season in this current role that you have. From your perspective, what did that season expose about the territory's wildfire response that this new program is meant to address?
1: Yeah, I think we realized very early on when we were faced with a number of wildfires that were threatening communities, there was a gap between the great work that the wildfire crews do in the bush and the potential work that could be done by structural firefighters in communities. So there's a gap between the wildland and the urban environment, which is where this wildland-urban interface program will really help.
0: So if another fire were to encroach on Fort Smith, what would change under this new system?
1: Yeah, so now Fort Smith as a fire department is better positioned with both training and equipment to respond, set up structure protection on threatened homes, and integrate directly into the incident management team of a wildfire event and support the wildfire crews as a fire potentially moves towards the community.
0: And what kind of training did your crews need?
1: We have adopted the Alberta Wildland Urban Interface Members Training Program. So at this point, we've given 15 of our members training to be a member or basically a frontline responder in the Wildland Urban Interface. And as we build out this program in the Northwest Territories, we'll grow to have WUI bosses, which would oversee a crew, as well as task force leaders and all the way up to structure protection specialists that can integrate into this environment.
0: So for right now, some people have the training, but there's still more to go.
1: That's right. So as we build out the program, we're starting with the initial responders, so the members of departments getting that training to work in this environment, and then we'll need to build more capacity in the territory to be able to take on those higher level positions, which we're actively working on.
0: So do you feel ready right now to use this new system in the face of a danger?
1: Absolutely. Fort Smith is much better positioned. We have two structure protection trailers. Our newest trailer is a Type 2 trailer, which is a much larger piece of equipment with a lot more pumps, hose, sprinklers, things like that. That's actually arriving in community today or tomorrow. Oh. And so we'll have equipment to deploy. We also have a Type 6 brush truck, which allows us to fight spot fires should a fire approach much more quickly than using normal structural fire engines. So we're much better positioned. And then the training, the great training that we got through the spring will certainly help us to deploy this equipment more effectively and, again, integrate with our wildfire partners.
0: So this program comes with equipment, but not necessarily new positions or people. Do you have enough people?
1: Yeah, so we don't have a dedicated wildland urban interface role within our department. We have been fortunate enough to bring on another full-time member, a full-time employee, a deputy chief position, which will certainly help support the program. It would be the dream to get funding to support wildland urban interface response teams within the territory through permanent funding like the Alberta model. But again, we're in the infancy of this program and we're looking forward to seeing how it grows and builds out.
0: What is your hope for how this program will impact future fire seasons?
1: Just right off the top, it certainly gives communities comfort knowing that there are teams within the territory that can respond quickly. And should there be a wildfire that is going to impinge or approach and threaten a community, we'll be able to be at the fire's edge or at the forest edge and protect the community, reduce damage to homes, hopefully stop all damage, but certainly stop the spread of wildfire within an urban environment, which is something we never had the capacity to do as a territory.
0: For people who, you know, don't work in your industry, in your field, can you maybe paint us a little bit of a picture as to what would have happened before? So from what I'm understanding from what you just said there, your crews wouldn't have gone up to the bush where the fire is. You would have stayed in town. I'm hoping you can paint a little clarity from that for us.
1: Yeah, so certainly if we were to look at 2023, our fire department did stay with the intention of defending our community to the best of our ability, but we didn't have the training and equipment to support doing that safely, and we weren't well prepared to integrate into the wildfire response efforts. We were really fortunate in that we had Alberta come up with wildland urban interface teams, and we were able to learn from them on the fly. But now we're prepared to do this. In past years, ECC would have set up sprinklers if they had the resources and the time on homes or on critical infrastructure. But then their mandate is to set up sprinklers, start the pumps and leave, wait for the wildfire front to come through, and then come back and see what they can do. Wildfire crews also just aren't positioned to be fighting structure fires. So if there were fires in structures in the community, they don't have the appropriate training and PPE to truly respond to those, whereas structure firefighters do.
0: So I guess what I'm hearing is really, like, when it comes down to the brass tacks, your crews now know how to set up things to protect the community, so it's not just dealing with fires as they pop up.
1: That's right. So we can do both now. We can set up structure protection to try and mitigate any fires, any embers from transferring into homes and starting them on fire. But as that's happening, we can also stay in the community and actively fight spot fires as they pop up before they become full structure fires that can go from house to house and take out an entire neighborhood.
0: And how are you feeling about this season's wildfire potential, this upcoming season, the season we're in now? I guess we are in wildfire season.
1: Yeah, that's right. I mean, it's certainly dry out there. There are always predictions and weather models. You never really know what's going to come, but every year we start out as if it's going to be a very serious wildfire season. We prepare for it, and then we're ready for anything that might come.
0: All right. Well, Adam, thanks so much for talking to us again this morning and for opening up your fire hall to us. I appreciate it.
1: Absolutely. My pleasure. Thank you for having me.
0: Adam McNabb is the Director of Protective Services here for the town of Fort Smith. Now, joining me now is another person who calls this fire hall a bit of a second home. Dane Wright wears a lot of hats here in this community. He's a bylaw officer, a medic, and was just recently promoted to fire captain, and he's here with me now. Good morning, Dane.
2: Good morning.
0: So congratulations on your new job. Why is this something that you wanted to take on?
2: I just think it's something that when somebody's having a bad day, we can change that for them. And it's nice to be a trained human that can be confident in any of these roles and show up for those people in the community.
0: As I mentioned in the intro, you don't just work as a firefighter. You've previously been awarded Medic of the Year. Congratulations on that.
2: Thank you.
0: You're a bylaw officer. What do you get out of doing this kind of work? Why do you love it?
2: Truly, I just like to be somebody who shows up.
0: That's okay. It's a calling for you doing this kind of work.
2: Yeah, my mom actually, who's listening in today, hi mom, she used to be a firefighter and EMS, and now she's a nurse, and just watching her in that role was huge for me. I just always thought she was crazy for doing it, and now that I've grown up a bit, I just see how much it meant to her and how much it can mean to me.
0: And was she a firefighter here in Fort Smith?
2: No, that was down south in United States there.
0: All right. So what a great role model that was for you.
2: Yeah. And she's continues to be. We actually, since it's just such a small town, we actually end up working together sometimes when she was working in Emerge there. So I'd bring her patients and she'd be doing the pass off there. So
0: how was that working so closely with your mom?
2: I thought it would be more weird, but she's very good at keeping it professional, and I just followed suit.
0: When you're here in the fire hall, or you know, before, and that the alarm goes off that there is an emergency, what's going through your head? What are you thinking about?
2: I just listen to the call. And then you make mental preparations for what to do en route to that call. And you're communicating with your team on just priorities, focuses. And yeah, we try and talk as much as possible on route.
0: Yeah, what does it feel like when you're en route there? Kind of what are you doing to mentally prepare for what you are about to walk into?
2: There's a lot of varying factors that can change your call, and I think you're going through all of those a little bit at once. But you're just trying to cover all the bases in your mind beforehand as best as you can.
0: You've been doing this kind of work for a while. Is there a moment or a story or a memory that really encapsulates for you why you do this work?
2: Yeah. So my wife also works over at the daycare there, and sometimes I head over and we do little bike events or just chat with the kids, and the look on their faces when they see me in a different uniform, one of the three, it just, yeah, there's no other feeling like that. And just getting to know these kids that are looking up to you like that makes you want to be doing better. So
0: that's great. Yeah. The little kids, they do look up to people in your position. That's a big role to carry.
2: Yeah, when they see you in a vest and then they see you driving by in an ambulance, and then maybe you get the trifecta in one day and they see you in the truck, then they kind of think you're a superhero there. But
0: how does that feel, being the superhero of Fort Smith?
2: Oh, I don't know about that, but
0: at least in the eyes of the young people.
2: Right, exactly. It's pretty fulfilling there. And then you see them after and they tell you all about the lights and sirens. I was like, yep, I was there.
0: How long have you lived in Fort Smith?
2: About 2.5 years now. I moved up here with my wife, and we always thought that we were going to stay just for a little bit, and now I think we're here for the long haul. So
0: I've been asking people yesterday and today what they love about Fort Smith. So what keeps you here in Fort Smith? What do you love about it?
2: I like how small and tight-knit the community gets, especially during hard times. Everyone's as there for each other as they can be. And I just like seeing everyone in their capacities. And yeah.
0: Well, Dane, thank you so much for joining me today, and thanks for the work you do for your community.
2: Thank you.
0: That was Dane Wright. He is a fire captain here in Fort Smith. He's also a medic and a bylaw officer. We are 4 minutes before 7:30 here, and this is Juno nominee Cameron Whitcomb with his song, Options.
3: Is it a relapse if it's just a drink? A picture-perfect party full of friends I used to keep.

0: no.
1: I got options.
2: Well, that was Cameron Whitcomb with his song, Options. That is bringing us right up to the regional news now. After the news, we're going to talk to a longtime Wood Buffalo Whooping Crane observer about the possible impact of a wildfire near a nesting area. And then I will be joined by someone from Parks Canada for the latest on that fire burning in Wood Buffalo National Park. Stay with us.

0: Yeah, hi. Oh, it's 7:30 and here now with the regional news is Carla Ulrich.
1: Thanks, Shannon, and good morning. Northwest Territories RCMP say the Civil Forfeiture and Trespass Act are a net positive. The RCMP spoke at a town hall meeting yesterday about crime and public safety. They say those examples fill legal gaps and gives them more options on how to enforce certain rules. Some aren't convinced it's the right approach. Lindsay Moon is a Yellowknife resident who attended the town hall. She says she wants more focus on what's causing crime to begin with.
2: If we started to address why are people using substances in the first place and kind of deal with some of those root causes and engage our entire community, I think we would have a healthier community versus this division of like those people versus us. And that requires the policing so the rest of us can live our life in peace.
1: RCMP Chief Superintendent Dyson Smith says he's also not against less policing if it's for the right reasons.
3: I don't believe that you should have, say, 100 police officers where only 50 are needed because they have all these other programs in place.
1: Smith says these new options could ease pressures on courts and could lead to more compassionate results, as they wouldn't always have to charge someone with a crime. And the government of the Northwest Territories is aware of Yellowknife City Council's offer to provide sanitation and other services to homeless encampments, as long as the territory pays for it. James Tolley is the director of homelessness with Housing NWT. He says the territorial government is considering that offer, but there's a catch.
4: Every dollar, for example, that we expend from Housing NWT that does not go into our public housing or supportive programs or other programming that's diverted to this, it means that houses are not being built or purchased potentially.
1: He says the territorial government has already spent significant money on large-scale cleanups, and those costs are expected to increase to between $5,000 and $10,000 per cleanup over the summer. In an effort to reassure U.S. allies, a bipartisan all-woman group of U.S. senators is on a diplomatic mission through the Arctic. They're meeting officials in Nunavut, Greenland, Svalbard, and Iceland. It comes amidst tense relations lately between the U.S. and its allies. Just last week, the Pentagon announced the U.S. would pause participation on a joint defense board with Canada that dates back to the Second World War. Republican Senator Lisa Murkowski of Alaska believes that's the wrong approach, given the shared interests between the two countries.
5: We may have tensions between our capitals, but when we're talking military to military, it is seamless. When we're talking Indigenous people's priorities, concerns about housing, high costs, mental health, how we keep our children here, how we build a workforce, these are exactly the same concerns that we face in the U.S. Arctic, in Alaska.
1: Murkowski hopes to come away from this trip with a deeper appreciation for the challenges Arctic communities face with military operations and combating climate change. They're finishing their tour in Iceland tomorrow. And for years, researchers with Fisheries and Oceans Canada and local partners collected samples from sea ice and open water near Iqaluit. The goal was to better understand and document the microscopic algae that form the foundation of the Arctic marine food web. That research has now been published. Christopher Lewis is an aquatic science biologist. He led the study and says those microscopic organisms are the foundation for the Arctic food chain.
6: Very, very important to the marine food web. They're right at the base of the food web. So they provide a lot of food and energy for the resources that we harvest and that we eat as people, and other bigger species too, your fish, your zooplankton, eventually marine mammals.
1: The study documented about 560 different types of phytoplankton and sea ice algae. The research creates a baseline for tracking future environment changes as shipping traffic increases in Nunavut waters. And that's the CBC News for 7:30. I'm Carla Ulrich. Check out our website at cbc.ca for news across the north anytime. I'll be back with your regional news at 8:30, and you're listening to The Trailbreaker out of Fort Smith with Shannon Scott.
0: Thanks, Carla. Carla, when we were talking before about activities to do outside in the summer, I didn't talk about how much I like biking. I also really like riding my bike.
1: Yes.
0: I'm like a kid on my bike. I could just go and go.
1: Oh, I love that, actually.
0: It makes me happy.
1: I thought about another one, too. It's so funny. Mm. It's silly, but I like to drive around and watch other people. And this is not me trying to be funny. But, you know, you drive around in the summer and you see people out on their dirt bikes. You can see, well, not anymore, but Mary Schaefer used to run her dogs with the quad. You'd see bears. And it's just so, you know, animals. And that's one thing I think a lot of people like to do that in Fort Smith as well. Just kind of cruise around town or go out into the bush and do some bush trails or just check out go drive to Pine Lake and back. Those are some fun
0: activities.
1: Yeah. So I forgot to say that as well.
0: Well, that's also a great summer activity. If you have a favorite summer activity out there in your community that you'd like to tell us about, you can text us at 867-446-4659.

0: Hard in a Nahanni Butte and Samba Cay, a mix of sun and cloud and a high of 21. In Yellowknife, cloudy with a chance of showers and a high of 16. In Wequity, Wati, Gamatee, and Bechecault, cloudy with a chance of showers and a high of 14. In Wrigley, Norman Wells, Tilita, and Fort Good Hope, a mix of sun and cloud and a high of 21. In Delaney, a mix of sun and cloud and a high of 15. In Coalville Lake, sunny and a high of 12. In Fort McPherson and Sigachik, sunny and a high of 16. In Iqaluit, sunny and a high of 10. In Inuvik, sunny and a high of 13. Tuktoyaktuk, a mix of sun and cloud and a high of plus 2. Pawlatuk, cloudy with a chance of flurries and a high of plus 4. Sax Harbor, cloudy with a chance of flurries and a high of 0. Uluhuktuk, cloudy with a chance of flurries and a high of plus 3. Kugluktuk, cloudy with a chance of showers and a high of 10. And Cambridge Bay, cloudy with a chance of flurries and a high of plus 2.
1: Thanks, Carla. 7:37 a.m. now, and time for a look at sports with Scott Regehr. Hey, Scott, good morning from the Fort Smith Fire Hall.
2: Ah, good morning, Shannon.
1: So let's start with hockey and a step backwards for the Montreal Canadiens.
2: Yeah, potentially a major step in the Habs' quest to reach the Stanley Cup final, Shannon. And that might seem a bit harsh when you look at the scoreboard, where Carolina did need overtime to beat them last night. But the reality is, the Hurricanes' 2-1 lead in this series is bigger than it appears. And I say that because Montreal can't get any shots on goal. They went more than 24 minutes without one at the end of last night's game. If it wasn't for their goalie, Jakub Dobish, and his 35 saves, it probably would have been a Carolina blowout. Montreal's star defenseman, Lane Hutson, who gave away the puck on the overtime decider, was taking all the blame.
3: Sucks that I just blew it for him, but it is what it is. Be nice to be up 2-1, but we're not because of me. So it's frustrating, but we just got to battle to the end.
2: Ouch. The Habs psyche obviously are hurting at the moment, and it can't help that they're floundering at home. They're just 2-5 there this postseason. So they'll try to make like a goldfish and forget the past as they get ready for the next game in Montreal tomorrow night. And if they don't find ways to get shots on goal, Shannon, in that one, it could be their last contest in front of their home fans this season.
1: Well, let's hope that's not the case. It's always nice when these series go as far as they can. Let's head over to basketball, where the New York Knicks have had some better luck.
4: It's over. Believe it, Knicks fans, for the first time in 27 years, the New York Knicks are going to the NBA Finals.
2: The sound of New York sweeping the Cavaliers last night to book a spot in the championship series. As you heard, it has been a while. Not since Patrick Ewing and Latrell Sprewell were suiting up for them have they been in the final. These days, it's Jalen Brunson and Karl-Anthony Towns. Towns, who's from New Jersey, gives a sense of what it means.
5: Growing up in the area, I feel like the word hope has been gone from the New York Knicks name for a long time. And so for me to be part of this team that revives the word hope in the city, it's something really, really special, and it's an honor. There's nowhere better in the world when the Garden has hope.
2: With the Knicks on an 11-game playoff winning streak, there is plenty of hope at Madison Square Garden these days, and that's why Celebrity Row is even fuller than it usually is, from Ben Stiller to Bon Jovi, Jason Bateman to Lenny Kravitz, and Timothy Chalamet and Kylie Jenner thrown in for good measure. The world's most famous arena, Shannon, is going to live up to its nickname when the finals get underway, especially since the Knicks opponent's going to be such a formidable foe, either Victor Wembanyama and the Spurs or Shai Gilgeous-Alexander and the Thunder. Those teams are tied in the Western Final with Game 5 going tonight.
1: Exciting times. Let's finish up with footy now and a number of developments for Canada ahead of the World Cup.
2: Yeah, some notable omissions, Shannon, from the roster that was named for a training camp being held this week. Absent from it are the likes of defender Kamal Miller and attacking midfielder Junior Hoilett, both of them featured for Canada at the last World Cup. Still, much of the roster is recognizable, including the biggest name of them all, Alphonso Davies. Davies, who's been dealing with a hamstring injury, is not expected to be fit for Canada's first match against Bosnia and Herzegovina. But coach Jesse Marsh says he does have plans for Alphonso Davies.
6: we're going to have to, I think, just put a process in place for him that doesn't put him further at risk and make sure that even in his return to play, when we're talking about minutes, and we're even evaluating, like, do we put together some test matches after Bosnia, after Qatar, after Switzerland, so that Alfonso can get exactly what he needs along

0: with our other players.
1: So Marsh will do anything it takes, it seems, to facilitate Davies playing in a home World Cup. And it was a big day for Marsh yesterday. Soccer Canada announced he's been signed to a contract extension through to the next World Cup in 2030. Curious timing for some. Usually national soccer bodies wait and see how their team performs at the current World Cup before signing coaches to be around for the next ones. But by the same token, the contract extension is a vote of confidence in a man who has helped Canada climb to its highest ever spot in FIFA's rankings and who's been playing a pretty entertaining brand of the game in the process.
2: All right, Scott, thanks for this. We'll talk tomorrow.
1: Sounds good.
3: Hello, my name is Anmol Pritkar. What I like living in Fort Smith is the nature and the peaceful environment and the people and the small community here. 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
2: A fire on the northwestern side of Wood Buffalo National Park could pose a threat to a whooping crane nesting area. The endangered whooping cranes travel back there in the spring from Texas to lay their eggs. Ronnie Schaefer has been watching over the crane nesting area for more than 40 years now as a volunteer. He participated in an annual bird count over the weekend and saw the fire for himself. I spoke with him yesterday. Ronnie, hi.
4: Hi.
2: So on Saturday, you flew over the area where this fire is, where the whooping cranes are nesting, as part of your regular job monitoring these birds. What did you see in terms of this fire?
4: Well, on Saturday, I went with the Canadian Wildlife Service, Parks Canada employee. One of the choppers they have contracted, Phoenix helicopters out of McMurray. And usually they come up and we do the whooping crane nesting survey. What we do is we're spotters. And I sit in the back with one of the park employees, and they have GPS sites that they have nests from last year. They have grids that we fly by, and we kind of just fly over the general nesting area on Wood Buffalo Park to count the nest in pairs and see if we could see any of the eggs on the nest. We did have some good outcomes of our survey. We've seen quite a few nests, pairs with the cranes sitting on them. Little disturbance, so they don't leave the nest very much. They walk around it or they're standing. Singles, not paired up. We count those two. We do a GPS grid on it to get the locations. And on the way back, way out in the morning, on Saturday morning, we did notice there was a fire that broke out a couple of days prior to Saturday. We were approaching the west side of Grand Tour downriver, northeast side of the Wood Buffalo Park from the nesting site in the general area of Wood Buffalo. And there was a huge fire there. So we went flying by before any crews, any choppers went in the general area. And I could see that quite a substantial landmass was burnt already from prior to the day before. And letting them know that, yeah, it is quite sizable. They said it was kicking up on Friday really good. And while we did our count, the fire grew while we were doing our circuits and survey. That fire is 10 to 12 kilometers from the whooping crane nesting area on the east side. It's quite a big area that the whooping crane nests in. It's probably about 100 to 200 kilometers square miles around in this nesting area. And they're scattered all over, like a checkerboard, all over the place. Some of the cranes that nest last year do come back into the general area. Sometimes they're within 40 meters of that nest from last year. It's like returning home. So they just set up a new house and have their nests in that. And some of them are the younger generation kind of thing, and they pair up and they have the new nests in different areas.
2: What happens to the cranes if the fire hits there? Could it be devastating?
4: Well, it will be devastating because what they'll do is they're going to abort that nest. And that's going to be the problem then. If we lose a couple of those nests this year, it's going to be devastating. So let's try to grab at least and hoping that the fire is at bay kind of thing away from these nesting areas, because I don't want to see anything burn up. If a fire does approach it, it's going to affect the whole general area because they will move away. So they're going to be finding someplace else to live. So if we could protect it now and stop this fire from advancing in that nesting area, I think that will help them in the long run. Because right now, fire is the biggest threat here in the north.
2: What makes you so passionate about these birds? Why do you keep going back to this work year after year?
4: If you heard one crane, any time a crane calls, compared to this millions of sandhill cranes, you'll be amazed at how they call, what they look like. Like, that's the tallest bird in the world. He's over 5 feet high.
2: Wow.
4: That's how tall a crane is. We have the sandhill cranes. They're a little bit shorter, brown. You see them every day. You see a whooping crane, you'll say, wow, I just seen a whooping crane. And you'll be amazed at how many of them are far spread in the park. But when you get that noise and you get that one call, you'll be amazed at, that's a hooper. I heard a hooper. Because people don't understand, or some of them do, but some people, they'll like to listen, like they see it, and like to see a nest. I had people coming out to South River and taking pictures, and they start talking about what they seen. And they start crying right over a nest, like they didn't even know there's a nest here. I said, yeah.
2: How much longer do you think you're going to do this?
4: Oh,
2: I mean, it's been 40 years already, right?
4: I've been 40 years now, so I'll probably do it until I can't walk anymore, I guess, or drive out there. I used to walk out there when I was younger. Now, as I get older and I used to use bikes and all that, I didn't have to walk. So now, with other machines and capability to get out there, it's easier. Instead of walking about 6 miles for the day, mm-hmm. kind of thing. And I do it as good of my heart to make sure that these birds are well protected, well recognized, and it's coming up slowly.
2: Well, Ronnie, I really appreciate you telling me about your birds. They sound just phenomenal.
4: Oh, yeah. And I like it being out there. The only thing is, you got to take a lot of mosquito spray because the mosquitoes are really bad. They're big as a chopper. I got it. They could haul you away, and it's really bad for the bugs this year. But yeah, they like it out there, and I like it out there. I could get within 1,000 feet of them.
2: Wow.
4: And some days, or if they fly away, I go right up within 4 feet of the nest, take some pictures, then I don't touch the nest, take my documentation, then leave the nesting area. I could sit there all day if I want to. So nice and peaceful.
2: I love your passion, Ronnie. Thank you so much.
4: Thank you.
2: That was Ronnie Schaefer, a longtime whooping crane observer and guardian here in Fort Smith. Well, we are joined now on the phone by Caitlin Worden. She is a fire information officer with Wood Buffalo National Park, and she's going to give us more information on that fire that Ronnie was talking about. Caitlin, good morning.
5: Good morning, Shannon. How are you?
2: I'm well, thank you. Thank you so much for joining us. I'm wondering if we can start with the latest. What's the latest on the fire burning near the whooping crane nesting area?
5: Thank you for having me. So the most recent information on that fire is fire number 4 within Wood Buffalo National Park. And it showed reduced fire behavior both yesterday on Monday and on Sunday. And that was due to cooler temperatures and intermittent precipitation that was received over the area. That fire is currently estimated at approximately 12,353 hectares. So this is a lightning-caused fire, and it was first detected last Thursday, May 21st, by Parks Canada fire crew, who were conducting patrols that were confirming Fire 3, which is a fire nearby. And that fire had originally been reported by a Government of the Northwest Territories helicopter that was en route to Fort Smith. So once Fire 4 was detected, helicopter bucking operations started immediately. And response efforts continue with those helicopters, but we're also supported by the GNWT air tankers assistance in order to limit the fire growth on that fire.
2: Has it moved into any of the nesting area?
5: So that fire is right on the northwestern part of the park, and it is right at the edge of the nesting area. So the fire is located about 30 kilometers north of Highway 5, roughly 65 kilometers northwest of Fort Smith, and 90 kilometers southeast of Fort Resolution. And so this fire, it is important to note that it does not currently pose a threat to nearby communities, but it is in that area near that Whooping Crane habitat, correct?
2: You mentioned that, you know, you started bucketing it immediately with helicopters and you do have support from the GNWT. Does the fact that it is encroaching on Whooping Crane habitat influence your approach to fighting the fire there?
5: So fire operations continue, and as mentioned, we are bucketing and providing support from the GNWT to limit that fire growth. So in 2023, the data suggests from that season that whooping cranes and their nests may not likely largely be at threat from wildfires. They prefer to nest in those marshy areas, which helps them out. And so this fire is evolving, and additional resources are on the way, including a Parks Canada incident management team and fire crews. And they are expected to arrive. They started arriving yesterday and continue to arrive today.
2: So is that something that you're doing because it's encroaching on the nesting area?
5: So we're doing this because the fire is dynamic, and having them come in, their primary focus will be Fire 4, and that will allow local fire crews to continue to respond to new wildfire activity in the park.
2: All right. Can you tell me about the other fires burning in the park, how they're behaving and how you're actioning them?
5: Of course. So yesterday we didn't detect any new fires in the park. However, on Sunday, a Parks Canada fire crew discovered a new lightning-caused fire, and that was discovered during their daily patrol. So Fire 5 is west of Fire 4 and approximately 14 kilometers north of Highway 5. That fire is 0.02 hectares in size and is classified as being held. So fire crews immediately initiated ground support and suppression efforts, and they were supported by helicopter bucketing operations as well. And that was effective, and now that fire is being held. Fires 1 and 2, which were first detected last week, also caused by lightning, they're located in the central part of the park and are now under control. Those fires are located approximately 32 kilometers southwest of Hay Camp and approximately 26 kilometers southeast of Pine Lake Campground. And they were also detected during routine patrols, and crews responded immediately to contain them.
2: Are there any bans on travel or campfires or anything of the like in the park at the moment?
5: There's not at the moment. However, fire danger in Wood Buffalo National Park is high, and the public can help us reduce the risk of human-caused fires by never leaving their campfires unattended and ensuring that they are fully extinguished before leaving the area. They can also help us out by staying informed by current fire conditions, and fire information related to fires in Wood Buffalo National Park is shared on our official social media page and on our website. And as situations evolve, we will continue to provide those updates and ask those folks to look to those official channels for updates.
2: We are expecting the temperature to rise here in Fort Smith by the end of the week. What kind of conditions are you expecting from now through the weekend?
5: So temperatures are expected to rise. However, as reported, the fire behavior has been lower in the last couple of days. As the situation evolves, we will provide further updates. And again, please look to our official social media and website for that information.
2: All right, Caitlin, thanks so much.
5: Wonderful. Thanks so much for your time today.
2: Caitlin Worden is a fire information officer with Parks Canada for Wood Buffalo National Park. We were talking about fire conditions in the park, but also that fire that is burning near the Whooping Crane nesting area. We're just about 3 minutes before 8 o'clock here on the Trailbreaker. We're going to play another song here from someone from Fort Smith. This is Shane Daniels and A Love You Used to Know.

Well, this is Shane Daniels, and a love you used to know. This one was recommended to me by Chris over at Java Punks yesterday. That's bringing us to the end of our show for today. Thank you so much for joining us. I'm Shannon Scott. If you see me out and about in Fort Smith, please feel free to say hello. I'd love to get to meet you all. We'll talk again tomorrow. Have a great day.

0: Good morning. It's 8:10. I'm Carla Ulrich in Yellowknife with your weather forecast. In Fort Chippewa and Wood Buffalo National Park, you're looking at a mix of sun and cloud with a chance of showers and a high of 24. In Fort Smith, a mix of sun and cloud and a high of 23. In Letsoke, a mix of sun and cloud and a high of 17. In Fort Resolution, cloudy and a high of 18. In Hay River and Enterprise, cloudy with a chance of showers and a high of 10. In Fort Providence and Kakiza, cloudy with a chance of showers and a high of 16. In Fort Simpson and Jean Marie River, cloudy with a chance of showers and a high of 19. In Fort Liard, Nahanni Butte, and Sambucay, a mix of sun and cloud with a chance of showers and a high of 21. In Yellowknife, cloudy with a chance of showers and a high of 16. Wequity, Wati, Gamatee, and Bechikol, cloudy with a chance of showers and a high of 14. In Wrigley, a mix of sun and cloud and a high of 21. In Norman Wells and Tulita, a mix of sun and cloud with a chance of showers and a high of 22. In Fort Good Hope, a mix of sun and cloud with a chance of showers and a high of 21. And in Delaney, a mix of sun and cloud and a high of 15. Colville Lake, sunny and a high of 12. Fort McPherson and Sigachik, sunny and a high of 16. In Iqaluit, sunny and a high of 10. In Inuvik, sunny and a high of 13. In Tuktoyaktuk, a mix of sun and cloud and a high of plus 2. In Pawlatuck, cloudy with a chance of flurries and a high of plus 4. In Sax Harbor, cloudy with a chance of flurries and a high of 0. And in Uluhaktuk, cloudy with a chance of flurries, risk of freezing drizzle and a high of plus 3. And in Kugluktuk, cloudy with a chance of showers and fog patches and a high of 10. Then Cambridge Bay, cloudy with a chance of flurries and a high of plus 2. 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
1: In Duna Calgo, Dutago, Gutia Kena Gotas, and Sissy Mary Ann Williams City. 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In that car, you only car in two quarters and what down the detail goes on. But suddenly, a teen zen got there. You only may not count on sending zenette car. If a suddenly taken like a kitty. Go see, go like good. You see, detail, you only a clavic could this is a car. Tem. E. Deog a tesser a wicked dee can the cluca. See again, I can attack it. Detail, see, you know. E. See, could they. E Peel River, Peel Channel, Kutesi ka, Kuteseneku asamtelekiti. E see the 14.4 meters samtekiti. In lesotite, e see karash, 14.4 meters see, e see gore in day to that, and it is only in yon tekiti. Kind of clue, ye satellite, ye satellite, I don't see a catala, ye see a that's an equia, ya, ye 17 kilometers, in que, a clavicus, or see, ya, yun, tellit, ikiti. 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Arctic security he military investment kitty, see, did in see, Quebec, has it in some pogus or the line to the kitty. E did a tutaqua tunga gore, MP in Lilla. E Dennis Bevan ten decati, see, a unique canita, beggar it, night Guntagan as so hati. Bevan ten decati, Quebec, has it, sorry, government go here lacking down, go here like at but around the good soy. E then the Chinese consort the Aurora College curricula. E got a good day in the seat, e Guntabat around the hati, some bacaniga. In that day, there is a Bevan Tende Quebacha, Sabach Quebacha campus, see, beggar, goes on a kitty, got to the kitty. In the Guana Tecanitak, goes a yun, a sit a Guana Tete, he got a sinners on the. In that day, there is a see, Dittre, Gola Dittre, a sit a Guana Tete, ye, there is and say go good in a canny. Lani Kohegola, Guana Tega, Dulikiti. And I think there is a Dutawo e goodihe, a kehe, Naguita. Do Jim hope a kegota?
2: I see Marianne. A doing the equitable in that doubting of Kundilum Day. A dig when they say, I do them the lady, you ten a end of the Kirkle of your son's day, you could think of Kundit. Tenta in de la good of me, good of the chicken, the savage stand on the. You do tell a good tenay, like you taste out, or like you tenta, you get to the good thing, hush with ten de condita, slash, the deadly condita, the condita delta. We get deal of the. As you come to me, as you peel channel, the exercise is 14.4. Meters cuts in that's how 10 conduit, 2 conduit. Is it good that's it in that conduit? Yeah, say 1 meters on the conduit. A couple meter with the economy, I could achieve non the conduit as you could as you taste, as you could travel, because as you can start a conduit, the dynamic economy, a secret conduit killing, as you could do lazy. Tabic the whole you get it in dead on his unit, tenta heels and the eel and data to the 2 day and they could hear the secret could make a little good achieve. I thought I would sell it get the good that he could be special or better comes up on the highway 3 can like you do thought he hung on the side that he can hear RCMP in the chinny clown like he did a good jiggy jiggy and a tie tell me. I mean, Miss Chan gets a conjugal tie on all Kimmy Guy, don't do his own brother, good son. The lady to the conmodity conjugal cocaine, scientific conjugal bits and conjugal cocaine bits and a carriage, scientific with me cut 3 kilograms conjugal car. Is that tie great kick on the Sante? As you touch you as you night each year, conjugal idea, that's him with us, he can repair a million as kidney conjugal. Some of Santa, as you saw, as you share, as you cocaine, head of Jigga, Tiggy, Condia, 2 tons of the North Arm Park, as a massage, highway, chicken, Sajigga, 2 tons of such massage, May 28th, get like a lump of St. J.T. I get the Alberta, it's a new day. Kuna Ottawa should as you do in Beko as you call it, take on this fire fleet condition, calling in the condition, that has a Canada taste, problems with Peter Good condition, sorry, La Condesi, condition to call it again, that one of the Sari to see Sante, but the call it doesn't then Sante condition, calling it, take on this, negating, take on this, but in that take, Jean Condu, Gargan, the 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Canada, you do a niggin, you take on the cuckoos, so I saw you can knock in theater. Cuckoonada, you get dingless life, I call it this in a car, I tell you, kill a kid, you can knock in dig, I ill a condicity. It in that has you can candle to gaze, you then amaze the sea, condi, a sea, a solid in daisy. Evergenda, condi, emergency preparedness minister, you. Elner Olzinski, Sante, Fire bombers, Arctic security get the Kanaga, some attack on this, some Sante, some other good Dago saying, Tindaka is in Dago as he. We take care of all anything at the sea Sante, as that's any the condition, or college condition, the sea condition, as I is somewhat the condition that you are doing with Dago, you know, the. But in Bevington, Katia, Arctic College at Tabacha, Canvas, that you can cook the Tinta, Santa Sea condition, metal. Some of the things they are conditioned to because I see somebody or security. Some of the ladies are saying, didn't they like to see conditioned to the school? Methods they think was a sick or only take conditioned to somebody with that they think conditioned to. Because I don't know some of the criminals in this sort of dead or they did the criminals in the scene again, they look at the scene. In Bond, I kick on the age in Korea in camp and go to the gate on the town. Could I would in the second day, the second year is that some of the young lady could continue then a touching talk could go back on the cow get equal on the camp and jog get sick on the age. Could the other single thought it goes and cut it to see on the gosh where also the condiga is that somebody in the gate on the age. Could you get all the James Tolley, you could have seen that. I think that the country is a good thing. I think that the country is a good thing. I think that the country is a good thing. I think that the country is a good thing. I think that the country is a good thing. Et tu veux dire que tu as une tête à ta ou tu as une candidat à une tête, c'est ça, je m'en suis dit.

0: Good morning. I'm Carla Ulrich. It's 8:30 and you're listening to the CBC Regional News. Northwest Territories RCMP say the Civil Forfeiture and Trespass Act are a net positive. The RCMP spoke at a town hall meeting yesterday about crime and public safety. They say those examples fill legal gaps and gives them more options on how to enforce certain rules. Some aren't convinced it's the right approach. Lindsay Moon is a Yellowknife resident who attended the town hall. She says she wants more focus on what's causing crime to begin with.
1: If we started to address why are people using substances in the first place and kind of deal with some of those root causes and engage our entire community, I think we would have a healthier community versus this division of like those people versus us. And that requires the policing so the rest of us can live our life in peace.
0: RCMP Chief Superintendent Dyson Smith says he's also not against less policing if it's for the right reasons.
2: I don't believe that you should have, say, 100 police officers where only 50 are needed because they have all these other programs in place.
0: Smith says these new options could ease pressures on courts and could lead to more compassionate results, as they wouldn't always have to charge someone with a crime. And Ottawa has unveiled Canada's first national firefighting fleet. It's aimed at rapidly boosting resources during periods of intense wildfire activity. The provinces and territories will be able to request aircrafts as needed ahead of this fire season. David Thurton has more.
3: How many national aerial assets we had before this program?
4: Zero.
3: So now there's 12.
5: Kelsey Winter is with the Canadian Interagency Forest Fire Center. She underscores how much these aircraft will help fight fires.
3: And that's an incredibly exciting place for CIFC to be in with those additional assets that the federal government has allowed us to procure.
5: The provincial and territorial wildfire agencies can now request access to 4 air tankers, 5 heavy lift helicopters, and 3 other air assets. Unlike other air acquisitions, the federal government does not own them. Emergency Management Minister Eleanor Olszewski says leasing offers the government more flexibility.
6: We're not going to be paying to lease an aircraft in December when we don't need it.
5: The federal government allocated more than $300 million over 5 years to establish the new national firefighting fleet. David Thurton, CBC News, Ottawa.
0: And Metroco RCMP says they seized 3 kilograms of cocaine during a traffic stop on Highway 3. Police say they stopped a vehicle near North Arm Park late Sunday night. They say they also seized $1,500 in cash and drug paraphernalia. A 32-year-old woman from Alberta has been charged with possession for the purpose of trafficking. She remains in custody and is expected to appear in court on May 28th. Fort Smith isn't set to directly receive federal money as part of Ottawa's push for investments in the north related to Arctic security and the armed forces. But longtime resident and former Northwest Territories MP Dennis Bevington says those investments could mean something for his town.
7: Without them, I think the pressure would be even more pronounced on Fort Smith in terms of our role as a government service center and as a college.
0: Bevington says Aurora College's Tabacha campus could benefit indirectly. That could be through trades, training for major project construction, or even training military personnel for Arctic realities. In Alberta, Alberta Premier Danielle Smith doubled down on her decision to call a referendum on Alberta separatism this fall. It comes as premiers from Western provinces and Northern territories gathered in Kananaskis. The Western Premiers Conference kicked off yesterday. Smith previously put the blame on the federal government and provinces like BC for exacerbating separatist sentiments in Alberta. BC Premier David Eby says he recognizes these ongoing issues in Alberta, but that the referendum isn't the right decision.
8: It doesn't mean that now is the time to break up the country. I just can't believe that that's the right course of action to respond to the challenges that we face. And the impacts on British Columbia of that referendum question are serious and important, as they are for all Canadians.
0: Premiers will gather again today to continue discussion on trade, the economy, and separation. For years, researchers with Fisheries and Oceans Canada and local partners collected samples from sea ice and open water near Iqaluit. The goal was to better understand and document the microscopic algae that form the foundation of the Arctic marine food web. The research has now been published. Christopher Lewis is an aquatic science biologist. He led the study and says those microscopic organisms are the foundation for the Arctic food chain.
4: Very, very important to the marine food web. They're right at the base of the food web. So they provide a lot of food and energy for the resources that we harvest and that we eat as people. And other bigger species too, your fish, your zooplankton, eventually marine mammals.
0: The study documented about 560 different types of phytoplankton and sea ice algae. The research creates a baseline for tracking future environmental changes as shipping traffic increases in Nunavut waters. And that's the CBC Regional News for 8:30. Now a look at current weather conditions across the region. In Fort Chippewa, it's plus 10 and cloudy. Fort Smith, mostly cloudy and 11. Lutzelkay, cloudy and 9. Fort Resolution, plus 10. Hay River, mostly cloudy and 4. Fort Simpson, light rain and plus 6. Fort Providence, plus 7. Same with Fort Liard, plus 7. And in Yellowknife, mostly cloudy and plus 8. Gamete, plus 5. Wequity, cloudy and 7. Wrigley, 6. 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Norman Wells, plus 7. Delaney, mostly cloudy and plus 2. Fort Good Hope, plus 2. Inuvik, partly cloudy and plus 5. Fort McPherson, mainly sunny and 3. Iqaluit, plus 2. Tuktoyaktuk, minus 2. Pawlatuk, minus 1. Sax Harbor, minus 5. Uluhaktuk, minus 3.

0: universities.
1: For high school students like Ramin Khan, it can feel like the bar just keeps rising. More and more students are getting straight A's, and that kind of grade inflation can lead to problems for students and schools. So much so that Harvard University is cracking down on how many A's are handed out. In half an hour, we'll take a look at what grade inflation looks like in this country and whether more secondary and post-secondary institutions should be following Harvard's lead. Also this morning,
2: my brothers and sisters didn't climb. Certainly my parents didn't climb trees. And so it became my place, my refuge, my arena of curiosity and imagination.
1: Like many kids, Nalini Nadkarni liked to climb trees. Unlike many of us, though, she never stopped. She has dedicated her life to studying the tree canopy and what it can teach us about things down here on the ground. In an hour, Nalini Nadkarni on protecting the planet's rainforests from high above and the five-story fall that nearly killed her. But we begin in Ottawa, where the Alberta separation debate is heating up the political agenda. Good morning. I'm Catherine Cullen, sitting in for Matt Galloway, and this is The Current. The House of Commons is back for its final stretch of parliamentary work before MPs break for the summer. But even as the debate heats back up in Ottawa, a lot of the conversation is about Alberta, particularly Premier Danielle Smith's decision to ask Albertans to vote on whether they want to remain in Canada or kick off a referendum on separation. Prime Minister Mark Carney weighed in yesterday with a warning.
3: In these separation issues, it is often advanced that vote for this and it's a free option. Vote for this and we will strengthen our hand in a future negotiation. That is a very dangerous bluff. That is a very dangerous bluff. I saw firsthand what happened in the United Kingdom when the view was vote for this, it'll be soft, and then we'll negotiate, etc. And they end up, and they're still 10 years later, trying to undo what people didn't think they were voting for, but what they ended up having.
1: Premier Smith, who right now is hosting a meeting of Western premiers, spoke to reporters a few hours later with a response.
4: I've made my position clear. I support remaining in Canada. I think that Alberta has had 10 tough years under Justin Trudeau, and that's part of the reason for the frustration. But the way we address that is by acknowledging the legitimate grievances that Albertans have, addressing them, and giving Albertans hope again. And that's what I've been working on since I got elected. That's what I'm working on with the Prime Minister and signing the MOU. And we've got a few more things that we need to work on together, but I think that's the pathway.
1: Our National Affairs panel is here to look at how this is playing out in Alberta, Ottawa, and the rest of the country. Stephanie Levitz is a senior reporter in the Globe and Mail's Ottawa Bureau. Rosemary Barton is the CBC's chief political correspondent. And Alex Boyd is a national reporter for the Toronto Star based in Alberta. Good morning, everyone.
5: Good morning.
6: Good morning.
1: Alex, I want to start with you. That warning from the Prime Minister, how is that going over in Alberta?
7: You know, the last couple of days have seen a real tone shift here in Alberta, or a real sense that we have crossed the Rubicon. You know, there is now officially a referendum question. It's not a binding question, but it is a serious question, and Albertans will vote this fall. And so I think Mark Carney's comments kind of add to this sense of we are in a new phase here, and this is much more serious than what we have seen before. But I do also think it's interesting to kind of tease out who he seems to be speaking to in Alberta, because, you know, as we just heard, when he warns about this dangerous bluff that some in Alberta may be embarking on, he's talking about a very specific form of protest voting and this concern that he seems to have that there are folks who are out there who are going to be considering voting for separation or continuing along, you know, towards a binding referendum because they see it as a way of sending a message to Ottawa. And it's worth saying that that is not a hardline separatist position. You know, the hardline separatists want to separate because they want to separate. I think they're a little bit less enamored about the strategy here. So it seems, you know, clear that Mark Carney is making his pitch directly to middle Alberta. So those folks who are potentially, you know, wrapping their heads around the question now, still thinking through about, you know, which way they want to go. You know, and it's an indication that this is serious, but it's also an acknowledgement of the inflection point we're in, which is that this is now officially a mainstream conversation and something that the average Albertan is going to have to, you know, decide for themselves over the next few months.
1: It's interesting because he's making that Brexit comparison, but of course, the particular question, Alex, that Albertans

0: will be facing on October 19th isn't about whether to separate or to remain. It's whether to remain or start this referendum process, this, you know, constitutionally appropriate referendum process. How is the question itself going over with Albertans?
1: I think they're confused. You know, I think the number one question that I've heard from folks reaching out to me is how this is going to be presented as a yes-no question. And I don't know that it is going to be. You know, I think we're used to referendum questions often being a binary. Certain that Quebec questions were that way, Brexit was that way. And so I think that's what people were expecting. And so I think there's a general level of confusion about how this is going to be presented. Is it going to be multiple choice? Will you get to write something in? Like, how is this actually going to be presented to people? And then there's, of course, the fact that this is not actually a question about triggering a binding referendum. It's a question about a question is kind of how I'm thinking about it. It is a choice between remaining in Canada and then choosing to have a second referendum down the road, which is in itself binding, which again, you know, is a design to sidestep some of the constitutional and court challenges that the previous questions have faced. But again, it's adding to this kind of general sense of confusion that I think people are not totally sure what they're going to be voting for and what the consequences will be.
0: Rosie, it's interesting the sort of two different responses we've seen from Mark Carney thus far. On Friday, he made a statement in the Library of Parliament that was very hopeful. He was doing this, you know, working on this sort of metaphor of there's renovations on Parliament Hill. Canada is being renovated too. Alberta, please stay with us. These comments yesterday, very dangerous bluff, very different tone. What do you think all of this tells us about how the Prime Minister is going to approach this referendum?
2: I think it tells us that they weren't really sure what they were going to say on Friday. Frankly, I found his comments to be to lack urgency when he made those comments inside the Library of Center Block, to be somewhat disjointed, to be trying to make a pragmatic argument and case to Albertans, which is what you would expect in part, I guess, from the Prime Minister. But I thought it lacked something, which I think is why we got a different kind of answer yesterday, which was more rooted in an acknowledgement of the risk that Alex laid out there and the real serious consequences that might happen because for the very reason that David Cameron experienced this. Yes, the question's not the same, but Albertans and the Premier may find themselves with an answer that they are not, that they don't want because the questions are so, they allow, I think, for that very protest vote that people are concerned about. You know, I think there's a difference between trying to understand the frustrations of Albertans, which, you know, I certainly try to do from the nation's capital, versus opening up a pathway to finding the province a way out, which is sort of what these questions do allow. And I think that Mark Carney is going to have to increasingly talk from a position of someone, A, who's seen it before, but B, is not just taking action to make sure that Albertans feel included, but it is willing to speak passionately about the country, which of course we've seen him do in other situations when it comes to threats from the United States rather than from inside the country itself.
0: Just quickly, Rosie, I wonder, do you think this tells us, though, that the Prime Minister is still figuring out the precise strategy to deal with this moment?
2: Yeah, listen, I don't think this is what he signed up for when he became Prime Minister. He signed up to take on a very different issue of national unity and national sovereignty facing Donald Trump. The issue of Quebec sovereignty that I'm much more comfortable talking about is always sort of, you know, present and bubbling underneath the surface and certainly may lead to another referendum in that province. I'm not sure that he thought his home province would get to this point this quickly and that he would have to find a way to deal with it, in spite of the fact that I think the MOU and the progress on a pipeline is all about economic growth and national unity. It's still a different thing to now have to actually start campaigning to make sure that the country stays together.
0: The country stays together, indeed, yeah. Steph, let's talk about how the Conservatives and their leader, Pierre Poilievre, are responding to this moment. Let's listen to what Calgary MP Michelle Rempel-Garner had to say after the Prime Minister spoke yesterday.
3: There's one person who can unite the country right now, and one job it is, and it's Mark Carney's, but he can't just wag his finger. He has to project real action. Tell Albertans when a shovel is going to go in the ground for pipelines. Tell Albertans when he's going to repeal these bills that are preventing investment in upstream development for our resources sector. So rather than wagging his finger, what the Prime Minister needs to do is to project hope. Conservatives are going to project hope.
0: Steph, tell us a bit about how the Conservatives plan to deal with this moment, to project hope while it sounds like criticizing the Prime Minister at the same time.
4: You know, it's funny, we've talked a lot on this show and other places about the particular bind that Pierre Poilievre finds himself in at this moment, where he's the leader of an opposition party and a majority government. And here's a time when that's freeing, right? Here is a time when the opposition Conservatives can either unite around a message or maybe not unite around a message. We'll see how that shakes out for them. And I don't know, they could really be a thorn in Prime Minister Mark Carney's side on this national unity question. If they keep beating the Prime Minister over the head and say, well, you failed Alberta, you failed Alberta, you failed Alberta, considering the Conservatives hold all but three seats in Alberta, that's a pretty strong voice. And if it's not being made, you know, from the foyer of the House of Commons, it's an argument that can be made as they go home to their ridings. And this is one of those times when you wonder if Mr. Carney is sincere in his national unity efforts, which is to say, you've got to be bringing everyone on side. You've got to have a call with Pierre Poilievre and say, all right, are we in this together or are we not? And how are we going to, like, you know, it's some sort of version of that Team Canada trade mission down to the United States where you take MPs from all different parties and you all go together singing from the same song sheet. The challenge in this one is, as much as Mr. Poilievre says, yes, all of my MPs, he said it last week, all of my MPs will campaign for Alberta to stay within the country. Campaign. What does that mean exactly? Well, that they're going to go out raising the flag or that they're just going to sit on their hands and say nothing?
0: Well, Steph, I mean, it's an interesting moment for Pierre Poilievre because this majority government coming about has, I think, left him a little, maybe reeling is strong, but recalculating, certainly. Is there a world where he sort of has an opportunity to become a Captain Canada here? He represents an Alberta riding right now. He's popular in the province.
4: Yes, and he'd also then have to make the same case that befuddles the federal government, right? Which is if you lift the oil, let's say the tanker ban, if you repeal I'll use Daniel Smith's shorthand, the 9 bad laws, you know, that they say the Conservatives in Alberta say get in the way of development. You have to be able to sell that case as okay to the environmentalists in the country, to Indigenous leadership in this country, to make this not about, as David Eby would argue, rewarding bad behavior, because that's polarizing in and of itself.
0: We'll get to David Eby in a moment, but Alex, I want to bring you back in and just reflect a bit on Premier Smith's political strategy. On the one hand, when she actually announced the referendum question, she said, you know, Canada is working essentially better than it has been, and I believe there can be even more progress. I want the country to stay together. I'm being very clear about that. At the same time, she's the one who actually put this question forward. So what do you expect from her in terms of a campaign to remain in Canada over the next 5 months?
1: Yeah, she's walking an interesting line. You know, one of the scenes that, you know, has really lodged in my brain is her at the Strong and Free conference from last year. So just over a year ago, she was up on stage and she actually took off her shoe and like waggled her foot at the audience because she wanted them to see her pedicure. It was bright red. It was bright red for Team Canada was what she told the audience. And so she has been very clear from the beginning that she is pro-Canada. She is someone who, you know, wants us to stay. That is the side of this argument that she is taking. But I think where people get stuck on that is like, is a separatist defined by how they describe themselves or by some of their actions? And so on the one hand, she has been very clear about her allegiances here. But on the other hand, you know, she has consistently told the separatist movement that, you know, their frustrations or their grievances are totally valid. She understands where they're coming from. She has tweaked the Citizens Initiative Law a couple of times now to lower the bar, to make it a little bit easier for them to bring a petition forward. And then the big thing, of course, from last week was when the court quashed that separatist question. You know, Smith took up the mantle herself. And I think it is very notable that this question has been proposed, again, not by the citizens, but by the government itself. So, you know, again, she seems to be trying to walk this line of, you know, she is pro-Canada, but at the same time, making it very, very easy for the other side. You know, and it's raised a lot of speculation about her political motives here, because, you know, it's there's been a lot of conversation about, you know, Smith herself, is she a separatist, which in some cases I think can be a bit of a red herring, because the reality she finds herself in is that, you know, there is a lot of separatist sentiment within her own party. You know, they feel very strongly about the role that they have played, they feel, in terms of keeping her in office, and the role they could play in terms of removing her from office. And so, you know, it's arguably that piece of her base that she needs to keep happy, less so the rest of Alberta right now.
0: Interesting. Rosie, I want to turn to the conversation around a potential new bitumen pipeline from Alberta to the West. As was mentioned earlier, I mean, a big source of tension, and of course, right at this moment over the course of the today and yesterday, the Western premiers are meeting. In fact, Daniel Smith is hosting David Eby, who is clearly very frustrated with her. I wonder what you see when you look forward about both the tension around that pipeline and the prospect that the pipeline becomes a reality.
2: I mean, it does sound like this federal government that Mark Carney is pushing and trying to create conditions for a pipeline to happen. I would say that's different than where we were in the fall under the MOU. I think there's also some negotiation happening with the BC Premier about things that would make that more palatable for him. He, of course, is I think, in a difficult position politically to be bought off, for lack of a better word, for the idea. I think the problem becomes, how do you then position a pipeline inside this issue of national unity? I mean, on the one hand, it's really easy. We are facing a bigger threat from the United States. We need to diversify our markets. We need to find new sources of economic growth. This is the right thing to do at this time. Asia's interested in the oil, et cetera. On the other side, there is something to what Premier Eby is saying about a province exercising bad behavior and getting things from the federal government. Unfortunately, that's kind of how the Federation works. Provinces complain and criticize about things that Ottawa is doing to extract things from them. And generally, that's fine. And generally, that works until it doesn't. And that's the moment, I think, that we're in now. And I'm not sure how you navigate that. And to go to your point about Pierre Poilievre and the Conservatives, Catherine, I would just add to this. You also, as much as Mark Carney, Pierre Poilievre also has to be very careful that the criticism of the federal government doesn't begin to inflame the separation movement. The same way that Mark Carney can't go too far in criticizing what is happening inside Alberta. So there's lots of delicate dancing, I think, that's going to have to happen in the next 5 months.
0: Steph, all of this leaves us with this question, right? The tension between Alberta and British Columbia, the Alberta question, and perhaps to a lesser extent, depending on what you think is going to happen in Quebec, but the question of where the sovereignty question stands in the province of Quebec. How close are we to a national unity crisis right now?
5: Isn't that a depressing question for a Tuesday morning?
4: I mean, I would, you know, if you take all of those facts that you laid out, Catherine, we're inching towards one, right? That really is the question on the ballot in October for Alberta, right? Which way are we going to go? I mean, there's the prospect that this drags out for a very long time, right? This won't be necessarily done and dusted in October if the, you know, if the majority of Albertans vote to proceed. At a time when our national identity, our economic sovereignty, our defense capability, all of this is under threat from the reshaping of the geopolitical world order under U.S. President Donald Trump. In some ways, it's not surprising that this is where we find ourselves, because right now we're questioning everything as Canadians, and we're questioning which of the values really hold true for us, which are the things we want to do on our own, how do we want to go ahead with all of that stuff. So, you know, it's kind of some political midlife crisis we seem to find our country in as we reanimate and retool.
0: Rosie, I want to end with you. Steph's talking wisely about the other things that Canadians are considering right now. Can you just end by reflecting a bit on the balancing act that Mark Carney has to manage, this question of Alberta separation, but also we're coming up to that CUSMA deadline, you know, national defense, security, you name it. There's a lot on the agenda right now.
2: Yeah, and that Quebec election in the fall, which if the Parti Québécois wins, means that there will be another referendum at some point in the future as well. Again, I let's look to the Prime Minister's own words. We're at a rupture point inside our own country as much as we are with our relationship with the United States. And that's because there are a lot of decisions that have to be made quite quickly about the direction that the country is going. And in some of those instances, I think the Prime Minister is very confident and sure about what he's doing. Defense spending would be a good example of that. Certainly, major projects across the country, resource and others, would be a good example of that. What I'm not sure I understand yet is if the government and the Prime Minister in particular understand how to sort of put that all in a tidy box and present it to Canadians as the way the country best works is this, and we all have to stay together to do that. And okay. That's where I think there's some points that need to be sewn together, if you will.
0: Okay. Well, listen, appreciate all three of you, your time this morning and your reflections on this. Thank you.
2: Take care. Thanks, Catherine.
0: Stephanie Levitz is a senior reporter in the Globe and Mail's Ottawa Bureau. Rosemary Barton is the CBC's chief political correspondent. And Alex Boyd is a national reporter for the Toronto Star based in Alberta. The CBC News is next. Then many grade 12 students across the country are in their last few weeks of high school. Come September, they'll be sitting in university or college classes. But are too many students leaving high school with straight A's? Coming up, we are going to look at grade inflation and what some schools are doing to tackle it. That is in 6 minutes. I'm Catherine Cullen, and you are listening to The Current. Please stay with us.

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0: 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Coming up in an hour, it's Q.
5: Back in the 70s, Howie Mandel was an awkward kid from Toronto who got up on stage with nothing prepared, put a glove on his head like a rubber glove, and inflated it. Decades later, he's the longest-running judge in the history of America's Got Talent. You'll hear our conversation with Howie Mandel.
6: From CBC News, The World This Hour, I'm Mike Miles. The Canadian Armed Forces is putting an end to secret romantic relationships between superiors and subordinates within their ranks. As Daniel LeBlanc reports, any emotional or sexual relationship between military personnel of different rank must now be reported up the chain of command.
7: The integration of women has obviously not proven a success.
8: Former Supreme Court Justice Louise Arbour denounced what she called the hypersexualized culture of the Canadian Armed Forces in 2022. She recommended banning secret relationships between superiors and subordinates. 4 years later, the CAF has taken action. Anyone in a position of authority must now disclose a romantic, sexual, or emotional relationship to their superior. Lieutenant General Paul Prévost is the chief of professional conduct. He says relationships between members of the forces are still allowed, but measures are needed to protect the careers of potentially vulnerable subordinates.
9: It doesn't mean that people will be penalized. We'll just put some safeguards around that relationship to ensure that there's no influence between the two members.
8: Several experts said the new obligation could help to clean up the military culture denounced by Arbour. She'll soon become Governor General and assume the symbolic position of Commander-in-Chief of the Canadian Armed Forces. Daniel LeBlanc, CBC News, Ottawa.
6: Prime Minister Mark Carney is calling for an independent investigation of Israel's handling of Gaza flotilla activists, including 12 Canadians. He spoke with Israel's president Monday about what Carney is calling appalling and unacceptable treatment. Video shows activists being forced to kneel in rows, their hands tied, heads touching the floor. The flotilla was trying to bring a symbolic amount of aid to Gaza. Israeli Prime Minister Benjamin Netanyahu is authorizing more strikes targeting Hezbollah in Lebanon. Netanyahu vowing Israel will crush Hezbollah. He's accusing the group of using drones to target Israeli forces. Reports say strikes are intensifying across southern and eastern Lebanon. Lebanese state media say at least 12 people have been killed in one eastern village. The escalation comes just days before Israeli and Lebanese delegations are set to meet for peace talks in Washington. A controversial cybersecurity bill that Google and Apple are raising concerns about goes before a parlementary committee today. Bill C-22 requires internet service providers to give police and intelligence services access to their electronic data. Janice McGregor explains.
10: Canada is the only Five Eyes intelligence partner that doesn't have an updated lawful access regime in place to give criminal investigators quick access to the digital data they need. Security agencies like CSIS, the RCMP, the chiefs of police have been lobbying for months, saying laws haven't kept pace with technology and that's holding them back. But the bill as written has alarmed both civil liberties watchdogs and digital and telecommunications firms who warn it goes way too far, creating what they call a surveillance infrastructure that catches and stores the personal data of people who've done nothing wrong. In particular, tech firms argue that giving law enforcement better access to encrypted data also makes it easier for hackers to get in through that back door too, leaving everyone less safe. Minister Gerianand Sangaree's office says it's open to amendments, but it wants this bill passed before summer recess. Janice McGregor, CBC News, Ottawa.
6: An Indigenous-owned clothing company in Winnipeg says its designs have been stolen by Shein. Indigenous Nations Apparel Company, or INAC, sells streetwear featuring designs by Indigenous artists. CEO Michelle Cameron says she's shocked and angry to see copies of their products being sold on Shein's website.
11: I want to tell them that it is disgusting what you're doing. I think you need to do better. I think you need to, if you truly want to have that product on your website, contact the artist first. Contact the company. Maybe come up with a partnership or an agreement or a royalty or something, or ask permission.
6: Cameron says Enact is seeking legal advice. CBC News has reached out to Sheehan for comment. That is The World This Hour. For CBC News, I'm Mike Miles.
12: Good morning, I'm Carla Ulrich in Yellowknife with your weather forecast. In Fort Chippewa, Wood Buffalo National Park, and Fort Smith, you're looking at a mix of sun and cloud and a high of 24. In Lutzel Cay and Fort Resolution, a mix of sun and cloud and a high of 18. In Hay River and Enterprise, cloudy and a high of 10. In Fort Providence and Kikiza, cloudy and a high of 16. In Fort Simpson and Jean Marie River, cloudy and a high of 19. In Fort Liard, Nahanni Butte, and Sumba Cay, a mix of sun and cloud and a high of 21.
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14: Everybody's grades around me, including myself, have all skyrocketed. It has gone up quite a lot and pretty quickly.
13: Grace Kim is a really good student. She's in grade 12 in Toronto, and her graduating average is 96%. She applied to university this year, and even with those grades, she was worried. Grace did get in everywhere, but even with an A-plus average, she only got scholarships at 3 of the 6 schools she applied to.
14: For scholarships specifically, it is so difficult to get anything from the top schools. Like, I applied to McGill, UBC, and U of T, and for a while, UBC was my top option. But I knew immediately, like, I wasn't going to get any scholarship money. So it's, I think the biggest negative impact is how crowded the top spots are now, because everybody has very similar grades and they are all very high.
13: Ramin Khan is in grade 12 in Calgary. She had about an 89, 90% average when she was applying to university. She called into CBC Radio's cross-country checkup earlier this year to talk about grade inflation.
15: I did not get into my first choice for universities. For most science courses, you need to have above a 90 for sure. And even for me, I was aiming for one of the less competitive programs. I was aiming to get into bio-sci programs or health-sci programs, which usually sit about like low 90s. But I really feel for those who are aiming for the really competitive programs like engineering or neuroscience. You genuinely need to have above a 97, nearing very close to 100% averages.
13: Last week, Harvard University in the United States put a cap on the number of A's given to undergraduate students in any given course in an effort to curb grade inflation. In Canada, university admission averages have been climbing for years, and there's been a surge in A-plus students. So today, as part of our series looking at the state of public education in Canada, we are looking at grade inflation. Is an A still an A? Do grades still reflect merit? And when you need higher grades than ever to get into university, what kind of pressure does that create for high school students? In a moment, we'll hear from a professor about what this looks like when those high school students get to university. But first, I'm joined by Christopher DeLuca. He's a professor of educational assessment at Queen's University in Kingston, Ontario. Good morning, Christopher.
16: Good morning, Catherine. It's great to be with you today.
13: Happy to be talking to you. Give us the sort of big picture for Canada. What does grade inflation look like here?
16: Yeah, so grade inflation is a real phenomenon that is happening in our schools. And I think you just heard that in the opening segment there. And what it really refers to is the tendency for grades to continue to climb over time on average, much like food prices or house prices and how they escalate. And so a student work that might have been awarded an 85 in 1990 might now be given a 90%. And that's putting some real pressure on students when they're trying to get into universities or move on to other post-secondary destinations.
13: Is the problem fundamentally just the stress on students, or are there other issues that make grade inflation a problem?
16: Yeah, so there's a number of impacts that grade inflation has on students and on our system overall. So obviously, each individual student will respond differently to these pressures, but most notably, grade increases create a culture of anxiety, competition, and strategic learning rather than a deeper sense of deep learning and intrinsic reasons for engaging in schooling.
13: Why is it happening?
16: So one of the big reasons that it's happening is this pressure to get into universities and the sort of classic supply and demand ratio, which has changed and become more competitive over time. So there are more Canadians applying to university than ever before, and not as many seats comparatively as times previous. And so we need to continue to argue for and create funding for additional seats in our universities to ease some of that pressure within our system.
17: Is it possible that this also reflects more effort on the part of the students, that the grade inflation is also students generally doing better in school? Or is it really just about the sort of, I mean, you made the comparison to food prices, about everything going up?
16: Yeah. Thanks for raising that, Catherine, because that's a really important point that I don't think we've heard in this debate quite strongly enough. So just like parenting approaches, laws, healthcare, all of those advance over time in response to evidence-based practices, so does teaching. And so our teachers have been using evidence-based teaching practices and newer assessment strategies in schools over the past decade and two decades. And that really has an effect on achievement gains and, as a result, grades. And so, for example, students now have a better sense in classrooms on what learning looks like, what the learning goals are, what success means to them on any given assignment, and they're given more descriptive feedback to help close that gap between where they are and where they're going with their learning. And so all of that supports better learning in our schools. The other piece that's driving this is students have access to more learning resources than perhaps ever before. So just think about learning a new skill ourselves. When I learn a new skill, I go to YouTube or maybe now to AI. And so we have a range of learning resources that we can access to better understand concepts that maybe in the past were more difficult to grasp. And all of that supports better learning.
17: I guess that leaves me, though, a little bit uncertain about the extent to which this is truly a bad thing. I mean, you said a moment ago, yeah, it's putting a lot of pressure on students, but you're also suggesting the students are perhaps doing better. Is this a problem that we need to fix in Canada?
16: Yeah, so I think that's a key message. So we want to see students achieving high grades. We want academic excellence and we want to encourage it. And that's one of the concerns, I think, with Harvard's decision is the limiting of A's that can be awarded. And so if we want to support students in achieving excellence, we want to reward it and recognize it when it's happening. We want to say that excellence is not a limited resource. And so actually, this is not a bad thing. Where it becomes challenging is when it limits students' capacity to move on to the post-secondary destinations they want and when there's maybe not enough options for them. So when that competition becomes too intense and the anxiety starts to become too much of a stressor.
17: What do we know about how early it starts?
16: Yeah. So in fact, we don't have a lot of comprehensive research on grade inflation in our Canadian schools and how early it begins. We certainly know that it's happening in our secondary schools, but post-pandemic, we haven't had a comprehensive study to know how dramatic is the spike and is it continuing? And that's some of the research we need to continue to do and investigate further to get at the answer to the question you're asking.
17: When we look at some of the conversation around this, I mean, you mentioned the pandemic, and I know certainly in some of the media coverage I looked at, there was this question of whether the pandemic really accelerated that teachers were essentially just letting students pass because the conditions were so difficult. What would you say about that idea?
16: Yeah. So first, I would say grade inflation is not new. This is a phenomenon and an artifact of our education system that we have seen decade on decade. So grades have steadily been rising in the U.S. and in Canada for decades. But most recently, the pandemic did create a surge or a spike in grades, and that resulted from a number of changes to assessment practices during that acute period. So widespread cancellation of large-scale tests, freezing of grades when students were in school closure periods or remote periods, and then a more compassionate grading approach where teachers would look at, you know, the students' well-being and personal situations when they were grading. And all of that did push grades upwards during that period. So we saw studies, for instance, out of the Toronto District School Board that suggested that grade 12 marks increased by 6% during the pandemic period.
17: Wow. 6% is not nothing. Yeah.
16: Right. That's a significant increase. But what we are beginning to see in some initial studies is that the grades are beginning to return to pre-pandemic levels. This process takes a bit of time and it recalibrates slowly and maybe unevenly across subjects and schools. But I'm going to suggest that that's maybe not a bad thing that it takes some time because it allows us to ask some critical questions about how we construct grades and maybe, you know, the importance of them.
17: Well, let's talk a little bit about some of the other options. A few years ago, British Columbia brought in a new grading system for kindergarten to grade 9, where they ditched letter grades for something called a proficiency scale. Words like emerging, developing, proficient, and extending to describe students' progress. What do you think of a system like that?
16: Yeah, so that system is really trying to encourage less of a focus on grades and grade obsession and more of a focus on descriptive feedback and supporting learning through scaffolding students from one level of learning to the next. And so it's really trying to help our entire system recalibrate from thinking about learning as a measured outcome on a percentage scale to something that is about proficiency that we can support through teaching and learning practices. And so I think it's a positive direction to move in, and I hope that other provinces continue to move in that direction as well.
17: If we look sort of at the other end of the educational spectrum, further along at the decision that Harvard made, and just to be explicit for folks who haven't heard the news, a new rule, 20 plus 4, so 20% of students in a course can receive full A's, and then in fact 4 additional above that, depending on sort of the makeup of the classroom. Do you think that what Harvard is doing could be a lesson for some of the schools here in Canada?
16: Yeah, so I think certainly Harvard's decision is a significant one. Limiting the number of A's can be viewed as sort of a simple solution to what the dean of undergrad education at Harvard called a complex and thorny issue. But I think we need to think really cautiously about adopting it here in Canada, in part because it can also be viewed as a punitive measure, because students who genuinely meet A-level standards in a course should be given the grade, not denied it because they've run out of A's. You know, as we were mentioning earlier, I think we want to be supporting academic excellence in our schools and in our universities and recognizing and rewarding it when it happens. So, you know, putting a cap on the number of A's would limit that capacity. And so we want to give A's when they are earned. And I think that's the key here, Catherine, is recognizing that the A's should be awarded when students have produced quality work at that level.
17: The move by Harvard was really something that the faculty took on and agreed that they wanted to do. I wonder what your sense is of whether there is enough concern in Canadian universities and perhaps colleges as well to tackle this issue. Like, is there a groundswell in Canada saying we've got to deal with this grade inflation problem?
16: Yeah, I think there is overall some concern over grade inflation, as we heard at the top of the segment. You know, students are recognizing that, you know, making some of these decisions becomes more difficult when, you know, there are more students at that upper end of the scale. But one of the things we need to realize is there are a number of research-backed strategies that we can use to sort of support more moderate grading and more accurate grading if that's our fundamental concern.
17: And how do you get the connection between that research to what's actually going on in the classroom? How would we bridge that divide?
16: Yeah. So I think there's a few strategies. You know, it can come through in our policies, you know, so how we actually articulate assessment policies for teachers and what they should be doing around grading in the classroom, and then how we educate our teachers. So that starts in initial teacher education. Requiring an assessment course in teacher education would be fundamental in this area, and supporting in-service professional development for our teachers to better understand what A-level work looks like and supporting them in doing, you know, practices that we know support accurate and valid grading, things like cooperative and moderated marking, where teachers come together and work on assignments together, grade together, establish grading criteria together. All of that builds consistent expectations across classes and courses and really supports more academic excellence through transparency and grading standards.
17: Okay, so that's the teachers. In closing, Christopher, I'd like to ask you about the students. What advice you would offer secondary school students who are thinking about their futures and maybe they're pretty stressed out hearing Grace and Ramin talk about how high their grades were and still not, you know, getting to the highest of high ranks, as it were.
16: Yeah, I think you're right, Catherine. Certainly there's a lot of anxiety around grades in our systems by our students. And so what I would say to them is, first and foremost, know that your grade is not a reflection of who you are as a person, but rather a reflection of your performance on a select number of assignments in a specific course or subject. And secondly, know that you're not alone in striving for high grades. And striving for high grades is a good thing, but your teacher is there to help you, and they are knowledgeable professionals that can support you in this goal. So ask for feedback, get clear about what the learning goals are and assignment criteria, go deep with your learning, and know that there are a number of options for you when it comes to post-secondary programs.
17: Okay. Thank you so much for this.
16: No problem. Thanks, Catherine. Take care.
17: You too. Christopher DeLuca is a professor of educational assessment at Queen's University. He was in Kingston, Ontario. Well, Daria Barr is a senior instructor in mathematics at the University of Manitoba, and she has studied the connection between high school grades and achievement in first-year university. Good morning, Daria.
18: Good morning. Thanks so much for having me.
17: Thank you for this conversation. I wonder what it looks like. How are you seeing the impact of grade inflation show up in the students that are coming to university?
18: Well, to address something that our last speaker said, where he kind of pointed out that as teaching practices change, maybe it's that the students are actually getting better. And I can say that that's not what we're seeing at the university level. All you have to do is look at the mountain of evidence for educational decline. Look at our scores on international tests like TIMSS and PISA that test student achievement at levels at grades 4 and 8. Look at our entrance exams, diagnostic tests. We are looking at around 50% failure and withdrawal rates in first year mathematics classes across Canada. That certainly doesn't signal to me that our students are better prepared for the challenges coming.
17: Tell me what that looks like in your classroom. Like, I don't want you to, you know, call out any students by name, obviously, but can you tell me about a moment where you thought, what the heck is going on here?
18: Absolutely. The reason why I started researching this issue was because I kept having the same experience. Students coming to my office after the first test in tears, saying, I don't understand what's happening. I scored 90s. In math in high school, and I'm failing. I failed the first test. I don't understand. Why is this happening? Talking to my colleagues, their experiences of students being less and less prepared, coming in with weaker and weaker foundational skills, and just not understanding the learning of, for me, of course, specifically mathematics, what that looks like.
17: What do you say to them when they come literally crying to you? I mean, obviously devastated that they're struggling so much. What do you say about why they're having such a hard time?
18: You know, the best thing we can do is continue to support their learning, encourage them to keep going, say, you're not the first, you're not the only one who's feeling this way. Make sure that they're aware of all of the resources we have to offer. And universities now have a wealth of resources that are aimed at remediation of skills, courses, online courses, free interventions, just kind of, again, encouraging them, holding their hands through the process, saying that you can do this. You just need to work through those gaps in your learning.
17: I guess this brings us to this question of, like, if we're asking ourselves to what extent grade inflation is a problem, it sounds like what you're seeing in your classroom is a pretty clear illustration that in the lives of these students, it's a big problem.
18: Huge problem.
17: I wonder, it also raises this question of what the value of an A is, or the connection between grades and merits. When you see students struggling like that, do you feel, obviously sensitivity to the student, but do you feel some of these A's that the students were getting in high school weren't deserved?
18: Great question. I think that sometimes when people hear the term grade inflation, it seems like students are getting grades, like you said, that they don't deserve. But I don't think that's the issue. I think it's a systemic issue where just the underlying systems and structures of post-secondary education versus K-12 education have grown so far apart. At the university, our content is driven by the discipline. What do students need to know about mathematics? Or looking above, if they're going into engineering, what does the accreditation exam there require of them? Versus K-12 education that's largely driven by educational ideologies, pedagogies, learning outcomes that are decided in those ways instead. So as time has gone on, these two massive ships have just been drifting farther and farther and farther apart.
17: And so how do we bring them back together? What do you think in terms of what we can do to fix this?
18: I think that subject matter experts, voices, so people who are content specialists in their fields, have been completely marginalized in policymaking in K-12. They don't have voices at the table when it comes to curriculum and assessment and teacher education in those fields. And I think that that's a huge problem.
17: That's a systemic issue that you're talking about in many ways.
18: Exactly.
17: I'm going to ask you about what might be a shortcut, which is what we were discussing a minute ago, what Harvard did, where they said too many students, and I believe some of the examples, like 60% of grades at Harvard were A's, and now they're going to drop that level down to approximately 20%. Is that a faster route towards dealing with grade inflation?
18: I mean, I agree with Dr. DeLuca that I think that students should be receiving whatever grade it is that they deserve. And if that means 50% of the classes getting A's, then that means 50% of the classes getting A's. However, I can tell you that that is not a problem we are facing at the University of Manitoba. I don't think anyone's even thought of such a thing. I mentioned 50, 60% failure and withdrawal rates. We need to get to the root of this issue. Rather than just thinking about letter grades and how many of them there are.
17: Okay, let's talk about the students again for a second. Grace Kim, the grade 12 student we heard from earlier, is worried about doing well in university. Let's listen to what she had to say about that.
19: I know there's going to be an adjustment no matter what, and those first grades in university are going to be very humbling. But the level in which they grade in high school is so vastly different from the one that they do in post-secondary that I'm a little bit worried that the curve is going to be quite big and that there's going to have to be a lot of adjusting when it comes to relearning all the information. So there's things like that that will build up and I think add to the very big adjustment that it already is.
17: What's your advice to Grace and other students who are transitioning from high school to university so that they don't wind up one of those students crying in your office?
18: Grace is very wise. She sees it. It's exactly what's happening. My advice is to look for any opportunity that you can to link up with universities, the ones you're interested in or the ones in your areas. I know that we go out, me and my colleagues go out to high schools. We speak to high school students. We talk to teachers all the way up from K-12. We invite high school classes to come sit in on our university classes to see what it's like. Any amount of taste of that experience that you can have before you're there is going to help you to figure out what it's going to look like, prepare you, and that'll just make the transition a little bit easier. It's going to be hard, like Grace said, no matter what, but any insight that you can get is going to be helpful there.
17: What about parents in all of this? I mean, obviously some of what they can do is enable what you were just talking about, but where do you think they need to fit into this conversation about these grade inflation?
18: I think that parents need to, and they already are, speak up when it comes to speaking at divisional meetings for the schools. I think they need to help subject matter experts push for teaching approaches that focus more on building foundational skills. I think that with the use of solely educational ideology to drive K-12 education, we've moved towards things like inquiry-based learning, project-based learning, and not that there's anything wrong with those things, but we've gone so far in that direction that a focus on building foundational skills, fluency, memorization, practice, we've all but left that behind. And I think that that, especially for mathematically rich disciplines, is so important. I think parents really need to look at things like our results on PISA and TIMSS and push for teachers, divisions, superintendents to change the way that they build curriculum and assessment.
17: And what worries you if nothing changes?
18: It's getting harder and harder at the university level to teach those classes, given that the skill level of the students is so diverse in one of these classes, and the classes themselves are so huge. So we're really restricted by the fact that we have these, 150, 200 person classes where if I'm teaching this class, one person's ready to go to the next level, the other person cannot add fractions. And this is a university calculus class.
17: Jeez, wow.
18: Yeah.
17: Remarkable.
18: It's impossible.
17: Yeah. Well, and not helpful to you, not helpful to the students. Listen, Daria, I really appreciate you taking the time to talk to us a bit about your experiences in the classroom and the work you're doing with these students. Thank you.
18: Thank you so much.
17: Daria Barr is a senior instructor in mathematics at the University of Manitoba. She was in Winnipeg. Well, whatever their final marks, so many grade 12 students are working hard heading into their last exams. We are in convocation season now, and across the country, graduates are being celebrated. We're going to highlight some of these graduates in the weeks ahead. So tell us about your high school's graduate. What makes them special? Or maybe you know someone special who just graduated from university. Please tell us at The Current about the grad in your life. You can email us at thecurrent@cbc.ca. Well, coming up after your regional update,
20: we had a house that had 8 maple trees that lined the driveway. And as a kid, you know, I'd come back after school and I had 4 brothers and sisters and chores and homework. And so being able to climb up one of those trees every afternoon was, it was entering a place that was mine.
17: Nalini Nadkarni was 8 years old and she swore an oath to herself that when she grew up, she was going to help protect trees. She has done that. Nalini is now a world-renowned tree canopy ecologist and has spent the last 4 decades in some of the tallest trees in the world. She's going to talk about her love of the forest, the dangers of her work, and what a near-death 50-foot fall taught her about resiliency. That is coming up in just about 90 seconds. I'm Catherine Cullen, and you are listening to The Current. Please stay with us.

0: Good morning, I'm Carla Ulrich with an update from the CBC North newsroom. Ottawa has announced Canada's first national wildfire-fighting fleet. The fleet is meant to quickly increase firefighting resources during periods of intense wildfire activity. Provinces and territories will be able to request aircrafts during wildfire season. The federal government says they don't own the aircrafts. Emergency Preparedness Minister Eleanor Ozeski says leasing aircrafts gives the government more flexibility. She says Canada will not need to pay for aircrafts during seasons when they are not needed. The federal government has committed more than $300 million over 5 years for the program. And Bechikol RCMP say they seized 3 kilograms of cocaine during a traffic stop on Highway 3. Police say officers stopped a vehicle near North Arm Park late Sunday night. RCMP say officers also seized $1,500 in cash and drug paraphernalia. A 32-year-old Alberta woman has been charged with possession for the purpose of trafficking. She remains in custody and is expected to appear in court on May 28th. And now a look at the weather forecast. In Inuvik, you're looking at sunny and a high of 13. Tuktoyaktuk, a mix of sun and cloud and a high of plus 2. In Pawlatuk, cloudy with a chance of flurries and a high of plus 4. Sax Harbor, cloudy and a high of 0. In Uluhaktuk, cloudy with a chance of flurries and a high of plus 3. Kugluktuk, plus 10. And in Cambridge Bay, cloudy with a chance of flurries and a high of plus 2.
1: I'm Catherine Cullen, and you're listening to The Current. Laboratories can often be sterile, controlled environments, but that is not the case for the workplace of canopy biologist and National Geographic explorer Nalini Nadkarni. She spends her days exploring what scientists sometimes call the last biotic frontier. Armed with a slingshot and rock climbing gear, she scales some of the world's tallest trees to uncover the mysteries of forest canopies from Costa Rica to Washington State. This is all part of a lifelong mission to protect the world's diminishing rainforests and share her passion for trees with others. Nalini Nadkarni spoke to Matt Galloway in March. Here's their conversation.
2: The last biotic frontier?
3: Yes. Isn't that the most attractive, compelling thing you've ever heard?
2: It sounds like a movie, Indiana Jones.
3: That's right.
2: What is that?
3: Well, it means it's a frontier in that just 40 years ago, when I was starting out as a graduate student, the world of the forest canopy was virtually unknown because there was no way to get up there safely and non-destructively. Mm-hmm. And so people thought of the forest canopy as like, well, it's kind of an extension of the forest floor. We can't get up there. It's sort of like how the benthos of the ocean was before scuba gear was invented. Like, you could collect the organisms and dredge them up and look at them.
2: But it's another world.
3: It's another world, and yeah. You didn't know how organisms were interacting, how they were behaving until you could get down into the ocean. And the same thing up in the forest canopy. We could look up there and see there were birds and plants up in the treetops, but it wasn't until we started thinking about using mountain climbing techniques to get up there, or canopy, or construction cranes, or hot air balloons, or build walkways. And so all of those techniques have been developed over the last 40 years to, in effect, equip scientists like me to get into the forest canopy and study it.
2: Were you a kid who climbed trees?
3: I was totally a kid who climbed trees.
2: You said that being up in the tree was your place. It was my place.
3: Yes. I grew up in Bethesda, Maryland, which is just outside Washington, D.C. It was, you know, a suburban neighborhood. But my parents had we had a house that had 8 maple trees that lined the driveway. And as a kid, you know, I'd come back after school and I had 4 brothers and sisters and chores and homework. And so being able to climb up one of those trees every afternoon was a place, it was entering a place that was mine. My brothers and sisters didn't climb, certainly my parents didn't climb trees. And so it became my place, my refuge, my arena of curiosity and imagination. And I decided that that's where I wanted to be. I wanted to help protect trees and understand them.
2: What was this oath that you swore to protect trees? I mean, it's not just going and hiding out in the tree. This is a real thing.
3: This was as real as it can be. And when you're 8 years old and you swear an oath, that's pretty darn real. And so I swore an oath to myself that one day, you know, when I'm a grown-up, I'm going to do something to protect trees. And at that time, as an 8-year-old and a little girl, there were no models for how you could do that. I thought, well, maybe I'll be a firefighter or a forest ranger. And it wasn't until I got to graduate school, actually, that I realized I could learn about trees. I could come to understand them and communicate their complexity, their beauty, and how they work to other scientists and to other people.
2: But what was 8-year-old you thinking?
3: 8-year-old was just thinking, this is my place. This is a place where the limbs of these trees are holding me. They're protecting me. They're not asking anything of me. And since they have no voices themselves, I need to do something to help them sound those voices, to help protect them. You know, it's really funny, Matt, because I remember as that little 8-year-old girl, yeah, thinking, I might invent a microphone that I could insert into the bark of the tree and wear headphones and ask it questions. And I figured it would answer in a very slow voice, you know, like whales. And I'd have to speed, you know, turn the dial up to understand it. And I realized I would never really invent that microphone and headphones. But really, the practice of science has given me that capacity. If I'm curious about something in the canopy, something in a forest, I can use observations and experiments and modeling to ask and answer questions about that tree or that forest.
2: This is your life's work. And as I said, a lot of that life's work is spent up in that canopy.
3: Yes.
2: How high up are you?
3: Well, it depends on the forest, of course, and the trees. But in the two forests where I work, in the forest, the cloud forest of Monteverde, Costa Rica, we get up usually 100, 150 feet routinely, or the size of the trees in that forest. And then I work also in the temperate rainforests of Western Washington, very much like your forests, your coastal Western forests of British Columbia. And there I climb big leaf maples, which are fairly short statured. So I'm usually up 60 or 70 feet above the forest floor.
2: How do you get there? I said this slingshot and rock climbing gear, yeah, in the introduction. What is the process of launching yourself up
3: really
2: into the tree?
3: It's a really fun process. I wish everybody could join me to do this. When I first learned, I learned how to climb trees in the tropics with a pioneer of canopy research named Don Perry. And his approach was to shoot a line up into the forest canopy, up and over a branch with a crossbow. Well, a crossbow works. It's really accurate, really powerful. But when I was traveling from the United States to Costa Rica during the Sandinista Revolution, I was questioned by the airport authorities of, why are you carrying this crossbow with you?
2: Seems reasonable.
3: So I realized I needed something simpler, and I invented something I call the Mastercaster, which is

0: or harness and ascenders like you would climb a rock.
1: You invented this?
0: Yes.
1: The MasterCaster.
0: The MasterCaster.
1: Once one has launched the MasterCaster over the canopy and the rope is there, and then you climb up.
0: Then you climb up the rope, but you're not climbing it like pulling yourself hand over hand. It's actually really pretty much everybody except the most acrophobic people that I know can climb up this rope. So you put on your harness and then you have these ascenders. They go up the rope but not down, so they hold your weight. Mm-hmm. So you have one ascender attached to your leg loops, another to your waist harness. And so basically you stand up, sit down, stand up, sit down. And that allows you to, in effect, inchworm your way up the rope to the top of the canopy.
1: When you get to the top, what is it like? Describe the scene.
0: Oh, my
1: gosh.
0: You
1: closed your eyes when I asked you.
0: I did, because I was imagining this one tree. I name my trees. This one is called Figarola. It's a big strangler fig, and its branches are horizontal. They go out just forever. But when you start on the forest floor, your rope is up. You're in your harness. Your ascenders are attached to the rope. You start inchworming your way up the rope. You move from the dark, damp forest floor. Because of the overhanging branches and leaves, it's very dark, damp, and there's hardly any wind. As you ascend, the atmosphere, the microclimate gets lighter and lighter. There's more and more light, the greater extremes of relative humidity and temperature, and there's much more wind up in the canopy. Mm. So when you sit astride a branch up there and you look out, it's like you're in the atmosphere of an open field. And as you look around, you realize you're surrounded by a thousand leaves, and they're up above you, they're around you, and they're below you. And birds are flying underneath you, which is just amazing. But I think what's so amazing is that each tree is sort of moving independently. And so suddenly you're realizing that the forest is not just this set of vertical trunks. It's this set of three-dimensional, individual, active, dynamic trees that are all around you. And although I'm not a religious person, I feel a sense of spirituality. I think of spirituality as being a sense of connection. And I feel no more connected with life anywhere else than as I do when I'm up in the top of a rainforest tree.
1: Why do you name the trees?
0: I mean, I don't think that trees are aware of me. I don't think they know I'm up there as an individual or even as anything. But I am aware of them, and I see trees as individuals. And although I could say, well, there's tree number 343, there's also just a joy in saying, I'm kind of acquainted with you, and therefore your name is Figarola or Branch Shot or some name that just, sometimes I name them after my field assistants or friends I know. And so it becomes this sense of affiliation.
1: Is it quiet up there? You mentioned that there are birds that are flying below you, but are there other things that are around
0: there's
1: you?
0: There's sound. Yes, there's sound. There's the sound of these leaves moving, There are branches rubbing together. In Costa Rica, there's often the sounds of howler monkeys sort of going through the trees. But sometimes, especially when it's just about to rain or when the mist and fog are coming through the canopy, there's this amazing sense of silence. Mm. Of quiet, of calm, of tranquilidad, as we say in Costa Rica. And I think for me, as someone who's a person who rushes around doing this and that, that's one of the most valuable, compelling reasons to climb my trees, because I don't have that sense of calm and spirituality in many other parts of my life, but I can always find it when I climb a tree again.
1: It's like, part of this is about this idea of it being another world, right? You mentioned if you take a look at, the deepest parts of the ocean, there's a lot that we just don't understand.
0: That's correct.
1: About it here. What don't we understand about what's going on in the canopy from down on the ground?
0: Well, that's a great question, Matt, because it's been only recently penetrated, so to speak, with these canopy access techniques. We had to sort of do basic, what I would call 19th century science, just describing what's up there. What is the biomass of the canopy plants, for example, that live up there? And now we're moving into a phase which I think is much more exciting, which is not only understanding who is up there, who are these canopy plants, who are the canopy animals, who are the canopy microorganisms, these organisms that have adapted and evolved to live in the canopy environment, where, as I said, there are greater extremes of relative humidity and temperature. There's more wind. Just the architecture of these trees, these cylinders, suspended three-dimensional cylinders, is very different from the architecture of what you find on the forest floor. Yeah. So who are these 27,000 species?

0: species of plants, these what we call epiphytes, who are they that they've evolved in the forest canopy? And what the heck are they doing up there? How are they functioning? How are they affecting the rest of the forest as a whole? So it's not just a taxonomist who says, oh, here's a new species of orchid. Yeah. Interesting and important as that is, it's like, how is that orchid, how are these canopy-dwelling plants affecting the trees on which they perch? How are they affecting the ecosystem as a whole?
1: We've talked to Suzanne Simard, forest floor researcher. She means she looks at what's beneath the surface,
0: yes,
1: in some ways, and the connections between that and what you're studying up above.
0: Exactly.
1: That if you start taking things out, there's an impact on all of that.
0: That's right. Exactly. And actually, right now, Matt, I am working with three other researchers of the United States on a project in Costa Rica, our long-term study site in Monteverde, on the effects of climate change on canopy plants and the trees that support them. So, because of climate change, we're getting much longer dry seasons. We're getting less mist and fog that nourishes these canopy-dwelling plants. And so what we're trying to understand is what's going to happen if predictions of climate change are actually happening or are going to happen. And there's a prediction that because these canopy-dwelling plants rely on mist and fog for their water and nutrients, that if that dissipates, if that lessens, if that becomes less prominent, then these canopy-dwelling plants are going to suffer. They're going to die off. And so I think what canopy researchers like myself and my colleagues are trying desperately to do as time is clicking by with climate change going on at the rate it is being able to make predictions based on scientifically sound knowledge of how this intact system works in the canopy when everything's still okay versus what will happen when something perturbs it.
1: What did you say the tool was that you used to get up the rope, the ascender, is that right?
0: Yes.
1: You need to trust that the ascender is going to hold you when you're up in the tree.
0: That's correct.
1: And if it doesn't, you fall from the tree.
0: And if it doesn't, you fall.
1: And you fell.
0: And I did have a fall.
1: When was that?
0: That was in 2015, so that was a little over 10 years ago.
1: How high up in the tree were you?
0: I was about 60 feet up. Let's see, I can't translate that into meters very quickly.
1: It's pretty
0: high. Yeah, it's like a five-story building.
1: Mm-hmm. Somebody said that when you were falling, it was like a silent sack of sand as you fell to the ground.
0: I exploded five of my thoracic vertebrae. I broke my pelvis in three parts. I broke nine ribs. I lacerated my left lung. I broke my fibula. I cracked my C2 vertebrae, and I got traumatic brain injury.
1: You said you were very close to death.
0: I was. I was medevaced out after lying on the forest floor for 6 hours because we were pretty remote. This was a pretty remote site in the Olympic National Forest.
1: What happens? Is it something just gave way?
0: The rope actually broke. The rope failed, as they say in rope land, which is extremely unusual, but it must have been a faulty rope. It was only 8 months old. To my knowledge, nobody had ever fallen on it or had an accident, and so we surmised there was just a fault in the rope. And again, very unusual, but it happened.
1: Why do you think you survived?
0: From the point of view of, the mechanics of things, I'm very healthy. You know, I'm well fit, and I had a great support system of my family, my friends, my colleagues.
1: Why do you think you survived? Do you think about that, though? Do you think about...
0: I don't. Until you asked me that question, I really hadn't thought about it as why.
1: I mean, in part because you didn't stop doing this.
0: No, I didn't. It took me a while. I mean, I was out for a year. I couldn't climb. I couldn't do much of anything. I was on medical leave, so I was just getting better. But, I mean, I'm a poster child for physical and mental recovery. Like, I give talks now at medical schools and grand rounds telling doctors and nurses and therapists what my experience was, and because it's so weird that like a 65-year-old woman sustained all of these injuries and has sort of lived to tell the tale, so to speak.
1: Why did you go back up a tree, though? Most people, I think, if they fell out of a tree and it was a five-story fall and they broke almost every bone in their body and should have died, would say, thank you, I have been up the tree. I'm staying here on the ground now. And you didn't.
0: Well, there's still a lot of things I want to know about the canopy and about those canopy plants. And I think when I travel to Costa Rica and I see the conversion of primary forest to pastures, when I travel in the Northwest and I see these giant clear cuts, it's like, and when I know that climate change is moving faster than we even predicted that it would, I feel an urgency. That same maybe the same urgency or the same pull that that little 8-year-old Nalini felt when she would climb into the trees and say, this is a good place. Mm. This tree is asking nothing of me because it has no voice to ask. I think that was the voice that called me again to the canopy to do this project on climate change and canopy plant health.
1: It's not just you going up into the tree and not you and your fellow scientists. You've taken a whole range of people up into the trees with you. Traffic engineers?
0: Yes.
1: Dancers?
0: Inuits.
1: How do you convince people that this is a thing to do? What is it that you say about why this matters, that they, the dancer, should go up into the tree?
0: I want to invite people who had other perspectives, who had other ways of seeing, other ways of knowing, other ways of perceiving this complex system, and inviting them and requesting to them to share their perceptions of the forest canopy through whatever means they use to express themselves. So when I invited a modern dancer to come to the forest canopy, I wanted to know how she and her troupe would see, perceive, and interpret and communicate that beauty, that complexity, that spirituality, or whatever it was that she found out, and perform it for dance audiences. Not scientific, not people who go to a natural history museum, but people who would choose to see a dance performance about a rainforest. And I wanted to also bring in novices, people who literally had never seen trees before. And so I invited two blind people to one of these confluences who literally hadn't seen trees, and also two Inuits, people who live in the far, far north of Nunavut, and invited them down, and they hadn't really seen trees before, and we taught them how to climb. And it was so profound, Matt, because, you know, they were, first of all, just to be up high in a tree was amazing, but also they, you know, they really hadn't had experience with trees. They taught me the word for tree in their language of Inuktitut, which was Nabaktut. That means tree, which means pole in their language. And we said, well, what's the word for forest? And they said, Nabaktuk Juit, which means many poles. Mm. So we brought them and, you know, they camped out with us for a week where we were climbing trees. And at the end of the week, we had this campfire every week, every day, every evening, and people would share what they saw, what they learned that day. And Brian was one of the two Inuits, and he was an artist. And so we had asked him, please make art about what you're seeing here, because he had been making art of polar bears and the tundra and so forth. And he showed us this amazing picture that he had drawn of a set of pole-like trees, skinny little trees, but in front of it was this stone cairn, these stacked rocks, right in front of one of the trees. And we said, what is that about? And he said, well, in my land of the tundra, we don't have trees to show us ways. We use these stacked up cairns as our guideposts. And he said, during this week, listening to others talk about trees, camping under these Western red cedars, I have come to see that you understand that trees are your guideposts and you need to respect them the way we respect elders in our village. That statement coming from someone who hadn't, until that week, seen a tree, experienced a tree, had no word really for what a tree is, was, I think, one of the most powerful conservation statements of anybody that I've ever known, especially of ecologists and biologists. And so I think there's this value of bringing people who have different experiences, different perspectives, and different ways of knowing to the arena of what you're interested in as a scientist, so that a scientist can learn from people who may not have the vocabulary or the background, but who still have an understanding and the ability to express.
1: You have an evangelical zeal for the work that you do.
0: I think I do. I do.
1: Do you feel an urgency? And maybe it's not specifically about falling out of the tree and nearly dying. But do you feel an urgency for that work? We're in this world now where, and you hinted at this, a lot of those forests are being chopped down. You're seeing, people see dollar signs in those trees. They don't see that other world that's up in the canopy. And I just wonder whether you worry about that and you feel a greater urgency for this work because of the time that we live in where people look at, extractive value of things rather than that other value that might exist.
0: I think you hit it on the head. I don't have to say anything more than that. But I would say that the villain in this is not the loggers who cut down the trees, nor is it even the forest extraction companies. I think we have to look at each of at ourselves to say, do I need to consume this? Do I need more of this? Do I need more of that? Are there other ways that I can meet my needs that don't involve consumption or don't involve driving my car or don't involve getting on an airplane and consuming fuel that's going to increase the carbon dioxide, or spending time looking into the issues that will make tree cover more equitable in our city. I don't know about Toronto, but I know in Salt Lake City, where I live, urban tree cover is much more concentrated on the east side of the city, where more prosperous people live, than on the west side of the city. And so that means the people who live on in those lower income areas are not gaining the benefits of tree cover, of reduced temperatures, of less pollution, of more beauty in their immediate surroundings than those that have more money. And so I think that the urgency I feel is at the global scale of carbon dioxide going into the atmosphere that affects all of us, that's making these, you know, these extreme wind, you know, weather events that we're now sort of shocked at, but actually getting less shocked at because we're understanding that it's our actions that are contributing to that. But also on a smaller scale, things like the distribution of trees within our cities. And so all of those issues that involve trees and by extension other aspects of nature, I think are urgent. And we were just talking before the show about the accessibility of people who live in Toronto to your beautiful Lake Ontario, and how important that is, that when you have time to stroll in the city that you can say, oh, I think I can walk on the waterfront and get a sense of water and get a sense of those beautiful ships that are moving through the water and get a sense of the trees that live around the lake and walk there instead of down these urban streets that are just concrete and tall buildings. And so all of those actions of making the lake accessible to Toronto citizens, I think, when I think of the Riverwalk in Calgary and how beautiful that is and how wonderful that is.
1: The seawall in Vancouver around Stanley Park.
0: Exactly. Yeah. That urban people need access to trees, but all aspects of nature, even more, I think, than people who live in suburbia who do have those 8 trees lining their driveways, or rural people who have nature around them. So all of those demand urgent actions, urgent thinking, but most of all, urgent awareness of how important is nature is to all of us.
1: It's kind of amazing to imagine back the 8-year-old you who made this pledge to preserve and protect the trees. And this is your life's work. This is what you have done.
0: And being able to be on this show and being able to give talks, every time I walk out on a stage and I have this opportunity, to talk about trees to people and to hopefully move them and to raise awareness of how trees are and to reawaken their sense of, oh, that's right, trees are really important, it is the fulfillment of that wish of that little skinny 8-year-old kid.
1: It would be really neat to spend some time up in the canopy. That would
0: I'd
1: be
0: love
1: fascinating.
0: To take you up there, Matt.
1: I'm kind of afraid of heights. I don't know if I could do it. I'll just go from your descriptions of what
0: great.
1: You have seen. It's a real pleasure to talk to you about the work that you do. Thank you very much.
0: Thank you, Matt.
2: I don't know. I think you should do it. I think you should climb the tree. Nalini Nadkarni is a world-renowned canopy biologist. She and Matt Galloway spoke in March. Well, that's our program for today. Stay tuned to Radio 1 for Q. But before we go, Canada's own Drake is making history. His trio of new albums, Iceman, Habibti, and Maid of Honor, are currently sitting at number 1, 2, and 3 of the Billboard 200 Albums chart. This is the first time ever that one musician has claimed all 3 top spots in the same week. So we're going to leave you with a Drake throwback. Here's Passion Fruit. I'm Catherine Cullen. Thank you for listening to The Current.

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4: Back in the 70s, Howie Mandel was an awkward kid from Toronto who got up on stage with nothing prepared, put a glove on his head like a rubber glove, and inflated it. Decades later, he's the longest-running judge in the history of America's Got Talent. You'll hear our conversation with Howie Mandel.
5: From CBC News, The World This Hour, I'm Mike Miles. The U.S. military says it has carried out what it's calling self-defensive strikes across southern Iran, hitting military sites and vessels around the Strait of Hormuz. Iran calling it a violation of a 7-week ceasefire. The attack coming with the United States and Iran deep into peace talks. Willie Lowry explains.
6: This latest round comes as U.S. and Iranian negotiators parse through the language of a framework that could end the war and see the Strait of Hormuz reopened. U.S. Secretary of State Marco Rubio, who just yesterday said a deal was potentially imminent, seemed to lower expectations this morning.
7: And it's going to take a couple days to settle on, even down to the disagreements over a word, sentence. So we'll have to work through that. If there's going to be a deal, we're going to have to work through that. But this is, it's either going to be a good deal or there isn't going to be one.
6: Iran has signaled that the two sides are close to agreeing to a framework, but a spokesperson for the country's foreign ministry says that doesn't mean a deal is imminent. Willie Lowry, CBC News, Jerusalem.
5: U.S. President Donald Trump is undergoing his annual physical. The routine evaluations include medical and dental assessments. The White House says it is a part of the president's regular preventative health care. Lately, he's been photographed with bruised hands and swollen ankles, sparking concerns about his health. The White House says Trump has been diagnosed with a chronic circulation issue. Trump turns 80 next month. Weather and technology experts are warning about increasing AI-generated images of extreme storm events, saying they could create public safety issues. Researchers with the Northern Tornadoes Project at Western University report receiving several fake images allegedly showing a twister in London, Ontario last Tuesday. Two tornadoes did touch down, but experts say many of the viral photos circulating on social media were actually AI. Technology analyst Carmi Levy says this could lead people to take real weather alerts less seriously.
8: Because we think, oh, it's just a deep fake. I'll stay outside. I won't run for cover. I won't pull my family inside. You know, I won't take the appropriate steps that I need to. And so we are approaching a point where that dividing line between truth and untruth is increasingly murky.
5: The Northern Tornado Project's David Sills says this could have even more dangerous consequences, potentially making it harder for those issuing alerts to make accurate calls. Today is the final day of the Western Premier's meeting in Kananaskis, Alberta. It comes less than a week after Alberta Premier Danielle Smith announced a referendum question asking Albertans if they want to remain in Canada or start the process of holding a binding referendum on separation. BC Premier David Eby wonders why the premiers are meeting in Alberta to discuss cooperation when the host premier wants to test separation. Eby says testing the bonds that hold Canada together empowers people who would break it up and sell it for parts. Canada's top men's soccer players are converging on Charlotte, North Carolina, the national team holding a pivotal training camp ahead of the World Cup. Ms. Thomas Dagg reports from Charlotte. One key player is missing.
9: Our Canadian boys are not used to playing in the high levels of heat.
10: In extra humid North Carolina, head coach Jesse Marsh is getting the Canadian team set for a World Cup that promises to be a scorcher.
9: We're going to have a really good squad, the best squad Canada's ever had.
10: Missing from this week's training camp with an injured hamstring, Captain Alfonso Davies. Now the coach says he expects Davies will miss the team's first match, but may compete later. Joshua Cloak writes about soccer for The Athletic.
11: When healthy, Alfonso Davies is arguably the most dynamic player on this team.
10: 32 players have been invited to the training camp this week. Six will get cut before Canada Soccer announces its final roster on Friday. Canada kicks off its run at the sport's biggest event in 17 days, for the first time at home in Toronto. Thomas Dagg, CBC News, Charlotte, North Carolina.
5: And that is The World This Hour. For CBC News, I'm Mike Miles.
11: Good morning, I'm Carla Ulrich in Yellowknife with your weather forecast. In Fort Chipewyan, Wood Buffalo National Park, and Fort Smith, you're looking at a mix of sun and cloud and a high of 24. In Lutzel Cay and Fort Resolution, a mix of sun and cloud and a high of 18. In Hay River and Enterprise, cloudy and a high of 10. In Fort Providence and Kikiza, cloudy and a high of 16. In Fort Simpson and Jean Marie River, cloudy and a high of 19. In Fort Liard, Nahanni Butte, and Sumba Cay, a mix of sun and cloud and a high of 21.
4: I'm Tom Power. Welcome to Q. Have you ever done something that most people would be terrified to do, but you actually find kind of easy, like giving a speech at a wedding or doing karaoke sober? Or if you were like a kid with your friends in the field, like someone to find a frog, you'd be the first to touch the frog. If you are that kind of person, then you are like a Howie Mandel kind of person. Howie Mandel, back in 1977, got up on stage on a dare, felt incredibly uncomfortable doing stand-up comedy for the first time, but felt comfortable in that discomfort. And that feeling has followed him throughout his whole career, including now as one of the judges on America's Got Talent. Howie Mandel coming up. Plus, music from Laura Roy from Nova Scotia. All that coming up on Q. All right, so April 19th, 1977, an awkward kid from Toronto walked into Yuck Yuck's comedy club on a dare. He had nothing prepared, so he put a latex glove over his mouth, inflated it with his nose, and, well, most people would have been mortified. Howie Mandel felt the opposite. He called it feeling comfort in the discomfort, and he never looked back. You might know Howie from the kids' show Bobby's World, or maybe St. Elsewhere, the soap opera. I mean, that's all kind of his early career. What really changed things for Howie and how you really might know him is, and he'll tell you the story, Deal or No Deal, this old game show where contestants pick briefcases hoping for $1 million. You might know him as the longest running judge in the history of America's Got Talent, now heading into its 21st season. You might know him from Canada's Got Talent, The Price is Right Tonight, which is the Canadian version of that show. But what drives all of Howie's ambition is something he's pretty open about, living with OCD, anxiety, depression, ADHD most of his life. He has found for nearly 50 years, getting up on stage in front of people has been part of his treatment. That feeling when you get up in front of an audience, when most people would be terrified, to him, it's the feeling of being completely present. And that's what keeps him going. And as a judge in America's Got Talent and Canada's Got Talent, he says he's just trying to help other performers find that feeling too. So this conversation is for you if you're wondering what your second act is going to be, if you're constantly trying to quiet your brain a little bit, or if you happen to have a rubber glove in your pocket. Here's Howie Mandel. Longest running, what is it, longest running AGT?
12: Judge?
4: Yeah.
12: Employee? Yes. The longest running employee. They go through a lot of employees. So I'm happy to still be here.
4: What keeps you coming back to it?
12: They keep asking. I don't say no, and I'm here on your show. I don't like to say no. I'm so afraid that I'll miss out. I actually love it. I think it doesn't really feel like a job. I don't really perform. I don't have to deliver anything but my honesty. I sit there. I have the best seat in the house, and I watch people just show up. And their life changes forever right in front of my eyes. Their hopes and their dreams come true. And I feel like the luckiest guy in the world that I have that job.
4: And what I find interesting then is that like the road to where you are now wasn't like a straight line either. When you got asked to do a game show, I think it was like 20 years ago for the first time, you were in a really kind of not a pretty rough period of your life. And you kind of had to be convinced to do it.
12: Well, I was, those are two separate conversations, but I was leaving show business, leaving conventional show business. Stand-up is something that has always been from that day. April 19th, 1977 was my dare to get up at Yuck Yucks. And that's, if you talk about making it, that's the day I made it. And making it to me is to find something in life that you're passionate about, that you love doing and continue to do. And even as you speak to me right here, right now, I'm on stage 5-6 times a week. I'm not always touring because I can't always tour, but I'll drop in at night to the comedy clubs here, whether it's the Comedy Store or the Improv or the Laugh Factory, you know, every night. That's my staple. So I was doing sitcoms and television shows and things like that. And in 2005, I was just disenchanted. The last thing I did was a pilot, and they noted me to death, you know, gave me notes. They bought it. They said it was the greatest thing. And then they, you know, the network and the producers and the production company, you know, it became shitty by committee, you know, and everybody has like input. Network television is really hard. And then by the same token, I had done in 98 and 99 and 2001, I did a daytime talk show, which kind of threw me into obscurity. So even on the road, I wasn't selling out big theaters anymore, but I was happy to go and drop in at the Improv where there was, you know, 100 people who weren't paying to see me. They were just at the Improv or the Comedy Store. And I just wanted to do my comedy. It wasn't about, I did about 10 cable specials. I wasn't doing cable specials anymore. I just wanted to do my stand-up comedy. I had invested my money. I was doing real estate. I didn't like the business. I didn't like the rejection. I didn't like the bullshit of people telling me that things were fantastic and then dipping their fingers in and trying to direct me in what they thought would keep their jobs and,
13: yeah, you know,
12: and bosses wanted. And then I got a call. They said they're doing this game show called Deal or No Deal, and they can't do it without you. And I go, well, first of all, I'm so disillusioned with the business as it is. And at that time, you know, there was hierarchies. It, you know, people who did movies didn't do TV. People who did TV didn't do commercials, or, you know, if you had a show, a game show would have been the nail in the coffin of my career. You know, the game show host was, if your currency was irony and comedy, you don't want to be a game show host was a character that you played or made fun of, you know, and then, Bob, what does our next contestant have? You know, it was kind of like if you think about it, before 2005, the comic that did any game show before that was You Bet Your Life with Groucho Marx in the 50s and 60s. And nobody else had done that. So I said, no. And then they called me back an hour later and they said, come on, they can't do it without you. And they're going to put it in prime time, not even daytime. They're going to put it in prime time 5 nights in 1 week. And I go, even more of a nail in the coffin of my career. And I said, no. And they said, can they just pitch you? And I said, okay, pitch me. And you could, I'm in a deli in the Valley. If you want to come, I'm not going to your office. And they came to the Valley and they showed me this. I thought I was being punked. He had this cutout. I have it right here.
13: A cutout? Let me see. I'll show
12: you. I don't know if you can see it. I've got it framed. So
13: yeah, I can see it.
12: I cut it out. He cut it into 26 spots. He made these little squares and he said, pick one of the squares. One of them has a $1 million thing. You know?
13: Yeah.
12: So I said, well, okay, but don't show it to me. Now pick and don't show it to yourself. And now pick. He had me play the game in the
13: deli.
12: I go, come on. An hour every night. Open that case. No. Open that case. No. Open that case. No. Open that case. No. This is a joke, right? He goes, no, then we can't do it without you. Anyway, I go home and my wife, I tell her the story. She goes, so go do it. They're offering you money. Go do it. You think that, you know, your career is shit anyway. So what the hell? Don't worry about it. Don't worry about putting in that. You told me you're ending your career. You can still go to the Comedy Store. I went, okay. I called them and I said, all right, I'll do it. When does it start? They said, Monday. I said, don't you have to build a set? They go, we got it built. I go, don't you have to hire 26 models? They go, we got them. And then I'm thinking, how far down the list am I
4: Yeah,
12: they're ready.
4: We can't do it without you. Mind you, we already have it built. We already have everything ready.
12: Which was true because I was probably on the last one on the list. That they had to go to. Everybody else said no. I know. I spoke to. I actually spoke to Ellen DeGeneres later on, and she told me she had been offered it. They can't do it without her. They did it without her. All right, we have 26 ladies holding 26 cases. Each of those cases is holding a different amount of money packed by a third party. We don't know what case is holding what amount. What we do know is that one of the cases is holding $1 million. I was so embarrassed because I didn't think it was anything.
4: Yeah.
12: That after I did it, I flew out to the Caribbean. And I didn't want to be there when it aired. It was going to air pretty quickly. And then I got a call from the guy who came out to the deli saying, you're not going to believe it. In the first week, 100 million people watched over the 5 nights. Are you kidding me? And I flew back. I hadn't seen it. I landed in Miami. I hadn't been in in the States while it was airing. And within 30 seconds, the first person that laid eyes on me went, deal or no deal? I had a catchphrase.
14: Let me ask you, Missy Silverman, deal or no deal?
12: And it turned out it saved the network. It became iconic, so much so that Fox right away said, we have to have a game show that's hosted by a comic. So they made Are You Smarter Than a Fifth Grader with Jeff Foxworthy.
4: Jeff Foxworthy, yeah. This is wild to me. This is wild.
12: And then they hired, at that time, Louis Anderson to do Family Feud, but it became Steve Harvey. And so all these comics that you see now doing game shows, you're welcome.
4: What's going on that you still do clubs? Like, you do more than just the improv and the Laugh Factory, stuff like that. Like, I heard that when you go on the road, you'll show up in like small clubs and do sets and stuff like that.
12: After my sets, you know, when I was doing Canada's Got Talent in Niagara Falls, at the end of every show, I used to walk across the street and go downstairs to Yuck Yucks.
4: Why?
12: Because that's what I do. That's my love. That's my safe place. That's where that keeps me. I happen to be a stand-up comic who is lucky enough to get these other jobs.
4: Yeah.
12: And I can keep doing stand-up comedy and just do it. I have no desire to do Netflix specials I just want to stand in front of people and you know, it's like I being a gym rat, you know, that's my gym. I like to cobble together something that maybe makes somebody I don't know laugh or smile or...
4: Can you describe whatever. What it gives you? Like, I think some people might be surprised by that. But then again, like, I think comedians are kind of known
12: for
4: that.
12: Well, it's the same thing. My analogy is thrill rides. You know, I still love thrill rides. You know, and if you go on a roller coaster, the higher it is, the scarier it is, the faster it is, the bigger the drop, the closer you think that you're going to come to death, the better it is. If you like thrill rides and you go on a roller coaster that just goes through a breezy couple of trees with no hills, you're not going to go, wow. But if you dropped and you're screaming and you think you almost died, you're going to go, oh, I got to ride that again. If you like that, that's the same adrenaline and rush I get when I put the glove over my head on April 19th, 1977. And a kid who was that awkward Toronto kid who didn't have a friend and was never invited anywhere and was thrown out of school and didn't, you know, I had a job, so I was making money, but I all of a sudden, this group of strangers in unison, there's a dopamine that everybody laughed and everybody wanted to spend a moment with me. And we all wanted to spend a moment together. That is that's that giant drop. That's that excitement. That's that adrenaline. And if I could walk in even more so than doing a big theater where people have come to see Howie Mandel, if I could walk in at midnight where it's storming outside and people aren't expecting me and there's five people who've been sitting there and they're drunk and they've seen 9 mediocre comics for 6 hours and then I drop in and I try to do something I've never done before, you know, try it. It's like doing 3 more sit-ups, you know? It's like doing, and then you get it, and you get that last one. Give me 2 more. Give me 1 more. I just get, and I create something. To me, that's the art. And I love the art of it now. And I'm at a place in my life and in my career where I can just do my art. And if people want to share it, they'll share it. If they want to see it, they'll see it. But that's my art. And I feel like I'm locked in my room, my little room, and my studio is any stage.
9: A crowded elevator freaks me out. I don't know if you know this. I'm claustrophobic. I'm germophobic. You can't say to people, please move. I need space. I'm having heart palpitations. I'll give you a little tip. If nothing else you get out of this show, here's a tip on how to get more space in a crowded elevator. Do what I do. And if you were in the elevator with me today, I apologize. But I stand there with a very straight face, and I start smelling my finger for no reason at all. People give you space. Next time.
4: I'm Tom Power. You're listening to Q. You're in the middle of my conversation with the Canadian Howie Mandel, the Canadian comedian Howie Mandel. It's important to mention comedian. He talks about that. Like, as much as he's known for being like a game show host and judging reality competitions, his identity is being a comedian to the point now where he's like, you know, one of the most globally successful entertainers in the world, You know what I mean? But he'll still do gigs in front of like 20, 30 people. Doing stand-up comedy, partly because it's who he is, but also because it kind of helps him with his anxiety, with his OCD. So that's where we pick things up. I asked him how being on stage in front of people, what that does to his mental well-being.
12: It is my comfort zone. And the easiest way, well, for me, it's two things. It's focus and distraction. So it's, I have anxiety and ADHD and all that, but it forces you, you know, if you have anxiety or even OCD and all these things, you know, the pain of it is worrying about what might happen or fixating on something that did happen, ruminating, you know, you're ruminating. And then that's the result of whatever these ruminations are, or these thoughts or these worries are. When you are on stage, I'm not a musician, but I would imagine it's the same thing. Yeah. Or right now you're in the middle of an interview and you don't know what I'm about to say and how you're going to respond. This is the purest form of being in the moment.
4: Yeah, it's the best.
12: When you're in the moment, you don't have time to worry about something that was said. Now, you may get off of this and go, why did I ask that? Then you're back in your own hell that we create for ourselves.
4: Yeah, but right now I don't. Right now I'm just like, this is exciting. I have no choice. Whatever you say, I got to react to it in some way. I can't think
12: That's
4: about it too
12: point.
4: Much.
12: So, nothing creates being more in the now for me and that comfort, that kind of treading water that is life, than being on stage doing stand-up. Not only having to work the mechanics of whatever is going to come out in the moment and free-flowing, but also being constantly aware of how you are reacting to what I'm saying or doing, and then trying to balance that. Like if it didn't, you know, even when it dies, even when it's total silence and that fear builds up, that silence is that hill, is that drop. Can I grab you back? Can I tread back to the surface and get another breath of air, which is laughter? Like it's just, it's so much fun, and it's so much, and there's something really exciting and adventuresome about standing in front of people who don't come from anywhere you come from, don't have any, I don't know, have any experience that I have, you know, we come from, but yet we can all align in these moments. And it's me aligning people I don't know in these moments. It's so exciting. And that's why for me, when people come up to me and they go, what is making it or how do you make it? It was April 19th, 1977, because at this point, notoriety doesn't matter.
4: Yeah.
12: Fame is bullshit. Fame is, what is it? I mean, there's good things that you can get a table at a restaurant maybe when it's cold, but it's fleeting.
4: You mentioned 1977. I want to go 2 years after that. Can I show you something?
12: Yeah.
4: Take a look.
15: Howie Mandel, Dr. Joyce Brothers says, make me laugh.
16: One potato, two potato, three potato, four, five potato, six potato, seven potato more. I am the chipmunk.
4: This is very funny to me. So that's you on Make Me Laugh?
12: Make Me Laugh. Yeah. That was a job I got while on vacation. I hadn't lived there yet. I was going back and forth to L.A. I went to L.A. on another business trip. My other buddy, his name is Mike Binder, who's a prolific writer and director and comedian, got me on the Comedy Store. I went to the Comedy Store and there was a guy there by the name of George Foster who said, hey, kid, you interested in doing television? I went, yeah. Like, I wasn't even pursuing. I didn't go there even at that time to pursue a career. I didn't go to Yuck Yucks to pursue a
13: career.
12: You were just
13: on vacation. You were just hanging out in the States.
12: Yeah. And then he said, we have this show called Make Me Laugh. Would you like to do it? I went, yeah. I'd never been in a studio before. And then he said the next day, come in to my office. And I went, that's the very first studio I ever went to. That was KTLA in Hollywood. And I went there and I had to try to make the secretaries or whoever, producers, laugh. And I did. And then he said, you want to come back and tape tomorrow? And I did five shows in one day. Five episodes in one day. It's syndicated television. And they said they're going to give me scale. I didn't know what scale was. And I wasn't in the union or anything. And they gave me, like, it was at that time probably $260 a show. I did five in one day. I got something like $1,100. They said, have your agent call. I didn't want to tell them I didn't have an agent. I called the guy that was the restaurant manager at Yuck Yucks in Toronto to negotiate the deal. Got me scale. He took a third. I didn't even know about 10%. He took a third of my, so he took like $300. I ended up with $600 or $700. $700 for amateur work.
13: Yeah.
12: It was amazing to me. And then I went home and I had a great story to tell. That show didn't air in Canada at the time. And then from that show, when that show aired, I got a call from the Mike Douglas show, the Merv Griffin show, and some other shows. So I would fly back and forth. And that's when I decided, if I could go out there and do 6 minutes and they're paying me $260, this was my mind at the time, it's so ridiculous. If I go out there full time, can you imagine how much money I can make? Yes, I could work for much more than 6 minutes.
13: Yeah, but it also got really big really, really quickly. Like, it got comparatively to some comics who, you know, grind it out in clubs for like 20, 30 years before anyone knows who they are. It got pretty big pretty quickly. Does that change how you look at some of the AGT contestants who are trying to get that famous from that moment?
12: I'll tell you what it gives me an opportunity to give them advice that has worked for me. And I think that the advice that worked for me could work for anybody. And there's two pieces of advice. One is Nike's, just do it,
13: yeah.
12: Right? Don't think it, because if you're an awkward kid from Toronto, do you think you have an opportunity by putting a rubber glove on your head to go earn a living in California and become known and be sitting here with you today in my 70s, still talking about that rubber glove and doing it?
13: Yeah.
12: It's ridiculous. Nobody knows how ridiculous this is more than I do, or how amazing this is, or how magical this is. So I think our instinct, you have to, as humans, we must use our instinct more and our thought process less, because thought process stops you. Thought process will give you every reason to not do it, to say no. And no is N-O, the first two letters in the word nothing. But here's the other thing. I think each of us is a gem and we're all original. And because I didn't want to, or even follow comedy, I just did. The rubber glove came out of me being so lost on stage, having nothing to do. In my OCD, I had them in my pocket and I just pulled it over my head and started breathing, not thinking this is funny. I think we spend, as human beings, so much time thinking about how other people will receive us. You know, whether that's how we dress, right? That's what social media or magazines or fashion is. You want to dress like them. You want to look like them. If you're doing music, you know this better than me. Maybe you're inspired by the Beatles and you want to sound like the Beatles. But, you know, the people that really make it are the people who are original. I didn't have a template as a stand-up to, you know, if I said to myself, I know for a fact, if I had said to myself, if I had been that clear of saying, I want to be a stand-up comic, I probably would have watched all stand-up comics, which I didn't. I wasn't a student of stand-up comedy. I would have watched all stand-up, and I would have tried to be a little bit like Rodney Dangerfield or a little bit like George Carlin or a little bit, but I didn't. I just was, even my, if you look at those old videos, even that, I was doing a character, but I would go, okay, all right. It was just legitimately me terrified.
17: What? Oh. I just got a weird feeling in my ass. What? No, tell me, because I won't tell anybody.
13: Yeah, you'd walk out on stage. I watched a couple of them before I got in here. You'd walk in and kind of go like, hey, you know, hey, has everybody, okay. You know, like there was, you seemed like legitimately scared of the audience.
12: I was, and I was scared and terrified, but that terror was like a drug to me. I loved it.
4: That's the first part of my conversation with Canadian comedian Howie Mandel. You've been hearing us talk a little bit about mental health, about, that feeling when you get on stage, and I relate to that, where if you are worried about something before you go out there, you can feel so, like, in the moment on stage. It's a strange thing that it doesn't terrify everybody. Also, just the importance of authenticity. These are all things that he has passed on to people he's judged and worked with on America's Got Talent. Funny thing, though, is Howie Mandel is this, like, you know, you can tell from that conversation how much he cares about being a stand-up comedian more than anything. But a stand-up comedian has never won America's Got Talent. I asked him why not. He had a really good answer. You're going to want to stick around for that. More with Howie Mandel after this. Plus, the singer-songwriter Laura Roy will be here. She spent years writing with the likes of Doja Cat and Camila Cabello, some of the biggest artists in the world. So why did she come home to Nova Scotia? To write her new record? Laura will be here to tell you about it.

0: Good morning, I'm Carla Ulrich with an update from the CBC North newsroom. Ottawa has announced Canada's first national wildfire fighting fleet. The fleet is meant to quickly increase firefighting resources during periods of intense wildfire activity. Provinces and territories will be able to request aircrafts during wildfire season. The federal government says they don't own the aircrafts. Emergency Preparedness Minister Eleanor Ozeski says leasing aircrafts gives the government more flexibility. She says Canada will not need to pay for aircrafts during seasons when they are not needed. The federal government has committed more than $300 million over 5 years for the program. And Bechikol RCMP say they seized 3 kilograms of cocaine during a traffic stop on Highway 3. Police say officers stopped a vehicle near North Arm Park late Sunday night. RCMP say officers also seized $1,500 in cash and drug paraphernalia. A 32-year-old Alberta woman has been charged with possession for the purpose of trafficking. She remains in custody and is expected to appear in court on May 28th. And now a look at the weather forecast. In Inuvik, you're looking at sunny and a high of 13. Tuktoyaktuk, a mix of sun and cloud and a high of plus 2. In Pawlatuk, cloudy with a chance of flurries and a high of plus 4. Sax Harbor, cloudy and a high of 0. In Uluhaktuk, cloudy with a chance of flurries and a high of plus 3. Kugluktuk, plus 10. And in Cambridge Bay, cloudy with a chance of flurries and a high of plus 2.
1: I'm Tom Power. You're listening to Q. You're in the middle of my conversation with the Canadian comedian, game show host, and competition show judge extraordinaire, Howie Mandel, who just started his 16th season on America's Got Talent, making him the longest running judge in that show's history. But as you may have heard, if you heard the first part of our conversation, Howie never really wanted to do any of this game show stuff. In fact, he was about to quit what he calls traditional show business when he got offered his first game show, Deal or No Deal. He'll tell you he feels really lucky that he gets to share everything he's learned in his time in show business with the contestants on these Got Talent shows. You know, the singers, dancers, comedians, magicians, daredevils. He has the same advice for all of them. Be authentic. So as we continue our conversation, Howie's going to tell you how he learned that lesson on how to be his true self. Take a listen.
2: What I learned from when I was watching Richard Pryor, because you can't look at me and Richard Pryor and see any similarity, except that he was incredibly authentic. He was the first guy, like at that time, people like Rodney Dangerfield and George Carlin were doing acts, you know, whether it was the hippie dippy weatherman or I get no respect or whatever. It wasn't based in a reality at that time.
1: Yeah.
2: He was the first person I saw that was talking about his foibles with relationships and drug abuse and getting old and marriages and he was making it funny. He was making all this tragedy funny.
3: And I had to stop drinking though, because I got tired like waking up in my car driving 90. trying to talk to the police when your mouth don't work.
2: And what I got from that is I said, here's a guy, and I watched him every night put it together. Some nights it didn't work, and then he'd cobble it together. I said, authenticity, just being himself, being who he was. You know, I don't know if you know his history, but he tried to be Bill Cosby for a while. And then one day he walked off the stage in Vegas and said, screw it, I'm just going to do me. And I accidentally just did me because I wasn't pursuing it and just being me. So what I tell the people at AGT is don't try to please us. Don't even try to please everybody in that room. You do you. And if it's meant to be, if you just do you and you satisfy you, because there's nobody like you, that's going to pop out. So when people say to me, what is it about a golden buzzer? I go, I don't know.
1: Yeah.
2: But sometimes in those moments, I see something where I go, oh, this is like nothing I've ever heard before. This could win. Or this is like something I've never seen before or done in a way I've never seen it before. Or so unexpected, you wouldn't think this person, this age, would be doing that. Or how did they come up with that? And that's what those golden buzzer moments are kind of indicative of. Like, wow. What you did is you looked for the light at the end of the darkness, and that light is your comedy. And I'm telling you, I haven't been moved by an act like this up until this moment. And because of you and because of this moment, I want to do something very special, something I haven't had a chance to do, and I'd like to do this.
1: But why then has a comedian not won it?
2: Because here's what I say to them, because they always say, you know, a lot of people who I approach, I go, you should do it.
1: And they go, hey, I'm a comic. I've never won. The comics never won. Why go, you know?
2: Because I don't think people understand. I think that, you know, the public ends up voting. And I think that if you are a singer with an amazing voice and you sing not even an original, you sing something that people are going to go, oh, I love that. Or if you fall, if you hang upside down from the ceiling and light yourself on fire while you're juggling, people are going, wow. If you just walk out and go, hi, I'm Howie, and I'm going to tell you some funny things about me, I don't think people know or appreciate the art form of what comedy is. You know, the guy who... You know, even in our society, you know, the biggest thing in my upbringing of stand-up comedy was Carson. And people were so excited to be called to the couch. Do you know what I'm talking
1: about?
2: Yeah,
1: so for people who are listening to this, at the Johnny Carson, who was the host of The Tonight Show forever, pre-Jay Leno, he would have comics on, and there was like a thing that he would do at the end of his show. He would have comics on quite often. And he would be known for like bringing a comic over to the couch next to him. And they used to say that like you can make someone's career like that. Like Drew Carey famously got brought over, you know, but not everyone got brought over. Not everyone got called over to the couch.
2: And those people that got called over ended up with huge careers. But think about this. Somebody who was the third lead on a sitcom who was just reciting somebody else's lines, he'd be the lead guest or she'd be the lead guest, and he'd come out and he'd talk to them and he'd have interest. The stand-up comic was always the last thing, the latest thing, and then they would come out with their own character, their own material, right? And also need to elicit a laugh every 15 seconds, so they needed more and the audience would be roaring. And for the chance to be asked to sit down and maybe ask.
1: Yeah,
2: whereas,
1: yeah.
2: You know, so it's never been, the clown has never been respected.
1: Man, you're. I didn't know you were in your 70s.
2: I'm 70.
1: You look good.
2: Thank you. I'm having fun. I'm lucky to be doing whatever I'm doing.
1: I'm going to ask the question that I asked people in their 70s, and people who are in their 70s usually get offended by it. You're keeping going. There's no slowing down. There's no.
2: Well, I think that when you do something you like to do, you just do it. Like I think most of our world, you know, we have this connotation of hump day, you know, which is Wednesday, right? And the connotation is I'm halfway through the week. I'm halfway over a hump. It's a hump where I'm getting close to the weekend where I don't have to do the shit that I'm doing. You know, I don't like what I'm doing.

0: wants you to do, look for a reason to just get up. And every day I'm doing something that's kind of fun.
1: Last question for you. If 22-year-old awkward kid from Toronto, Howie, got on AGT, what would 70-year-old Howie say to him? What would 70-year-old Howie make of him?
0: I, you know what? You can't pretend authenticity. I like people who are just authentic. And I was, by accident, not by plan, authentic. Just do what you do.
1: Yeah. Man, nice to talk to you. Thanks for the time.
0: Thanks. Thank you. Talk to you later.
1: My conversation with Canadian comedian Howie Mandel, who just started his 16th season as a judge on America's Got Talent. He'll be back in Canada soon, shooting the next season of The Price is Right tonight.

I'm Tom Power. You're listening to Q. It wasn't so long ago that Laura Roy was touring the world, singing on stage with some of the planet's biggest artists. Your Doja Cats, Sabrina Carpenters, Camila Cabello's. Laura grew up in the small community of Canning, Nova Scotia. And there she was, working as a professional backing vocalist based out of London, England. And like an accomplished songwriter, got a Grammy nomination for her work on Doja Cat's album. Now, after years of making others sound great, Laura's wanting to step into her own spotlight. And to do it, she moved back to Nova Scotia, where she recorded her debut album, Late Bloomer Season. Take a listen.

0: That is Laura Roy with Two Seater off her new album, Late Bloomer Season. Laura Roy recently joined guest host Garvia Bailey to talk about her journey in music and set up a new song. And Garvia started by asking her a little bit about how helping other artists live their own dreams helped her find her own voice. Here's their conversation.
1: Even touring for other people, working for other people, it always felt like a temporary thing and a way for me to kind of continue to work in music, reinvest into myself as an artist. But sure, while I was on tour, yeah, it was very necessary for me to just maintain that connection with myself and my own voice and what I wanted to

0: way. And that's kind of how a lot of these songs came out.
1: Mm. Was there ever, once you immerse yourself in the work of others, mm-hmm. for so much of your time is doing that, was there ever a fear that that your own creative voice was being stifled, or that you might have been losing it in any way because you weren't exercising it, mm-hmm. in that same way?
0: Definitely. There's always that little voice, you know, because when you get into the session world and the touring world, I have a lot of friends that, you know, they give up so much of their lives and sacrifice so much to be touring with some of the biggest acts. And so for me, it was always this balance of kind of wanting to get on the big gigs, but also being a bit afraid and not wanting to, because I knew if I kind of stayed on that other train going that way too long with someone else, I could lose sight of that. So I think it was always in the back of my mind in some ways, for sure.
1: The other level, the other layer is writing for other people as well.
0: Mm-hmm.
1: You know, like it's not just the singing for other people, but writing. And I wonder about that writing piece. Like, you know, was there ever moments where you're like, oh, I just wrote this great thing.
0: Mm-hmm.
1: I wonder if I should just keep it for myself.
0: Absolutely. Yeah, you have to be discerning about that stuff. I think if you're an artist and you're kind of figuring out what to share and what to give away and what to keep for yourself, it definitely is something that comes into play for sure. I think the really cool thing about being able to work with so many different people in so many different capacities is ultimately it strengthened my own skills as a songwriter, my own skills as a vocalist. Every time I go on tour with someone else, I kind of get to know my voice in a new way. And that always ends up feeding back into my own music and how I sing my own music. So ultimately, it's been a really great blessing to be able to do all of these things. But there's always been the goal to feed back into myself. And mm-hmm. it's taken time. And that's okay. I think that's the place that I got to with this album, with the theme, with the title, is just knowing that all of the experiences that I've had, even though things maybe didn't unfold as quickly as I wanted them to, sure. which again, we all can feel those frustrations in life sometimes when things aren't happening how we want them to or when we want them to. And I think a lot of this process was surrendering and just trusting that, you know, universal timing, life has a way of unfolding how it's meant to.

0: You called the release of this album the biggest exhale.
1: Mm-hmm.
0: Putting out this full-length album, I mean, there's got to be a lot of pride in that, but I wonder about what you were holding in that needed to be released mm-hmm. with this album.
1: Yeah, so much, yeah. So much. And, you know, I think for anyone who kind of creates music or creates anything, to follow through with that planted seed, that idea, that inspiration, to actually getting it out and then following through the process of recording, which can have its ups and downs, to actually releasing and getting it out. It's like climbing a mountain, you know? Mm. And so I think for me, I do feel really proud that I followed through these songs. I felt like I had to, even though there was moments where I wanted to kind of stop and wanted to give up, because it's been very easy to be in the backgrounds and to hide to a certain degree. And the real challenge came with making sure that these songs got out into the world and could have a life of their own.
0: Mm-hmm.
1: So it took a lot of perseverance, and, you know, I've been able to release music really for the last 10 years and try different styles and explore and grow as an artist. But funny enough, through all of that, I've really returned back to myself, and there's a kind of rootedness in the music and the decisions to go to Nova Scotia to record,
0: yeah.
1: And even sonically kind of returning to where I started as a songwriter. But now with all of this kind of experience under my belt and this growth that I've been able to have. So it does feel like a huge exhale, because I think it's the first time I can wholeheartedly say, this is really me. What you're listening to is the truest representation of who I am.
0: Mm.
1: And that feels really exciting, but it's taken a lot of courage to be willing to show that and share that. So,
0: is it possible? Would it have been possible to do that without going back home to Nova Scotia?
1: I think it would have been, but it probably would be a very different record.
0: Right.
1: Yeah.
0: Right.
1: Yeah. So, you know, I got into a cycle of recording music in a certain way in London, in the UK, in a lot of dark studios, and really toiling away at things and producing things with partners, and you know, really polishing a lot of the sonics. And by the time I came off the road and had this collections of songs, I knew I wanted to have a completely radically different process to that recording of it. And so that's why I was like, I have to go to Nova Scotia, not only on a personal level, because I came off of 3 months of doing a world tour with someone else, and I just needed that hometown kind of hug,
0: yeah.
1: And my family, and needed to ground. And then it totally made sense to record there, and in a way that I hadn't been able to, in a way that was really raw and authentic and had character, and I wasn't afraid of all the little quirks.
0: Mm.
1: And I wanted people to feel like they were in the room with me. I wanted to really showcase the songs. I didn't want to hide behind anything. I wanted to be intentional about the string arrangements that I worked on with musicians and all of the decisions. And it just seemed like that was the perfect place for me to go do that.
0: Mm.
1: Yeah.
0: We're going to play a song of yours.
1: Awesome.
0: Called Author. And I'm wondering what you were thinking about when you wrote this one. What was happening?
1: I mean, the song says it. It's Operation Autopilot. I've been misguided from myself. And that's really where I was. I was kind of in an autopilot mode. And I think it can happen to anyone sometimes when we're not living intentionally or living with authenticity. We can go into these modes where life is just kind of happening around us. And so this was a song about me expressing that I was feeling that way, but also to kind of come back to this idea that I can take ownership and control over my story and how I want to write it and how empowering that can be.
0: You are the author.
1: Mm-hmm.
0: Yes, yes. We're going to play that record, but I'm going to get you to tell us who you are and get you to introduce the tune.
1: Okay. My name is Laura Roy, and this is my song, Author.

Speaking of the East Coast of Canada, a place near and dear to my heart, the East Coast Music Awards wrapped up this weekend in Sydney, Cape Breton. Goldie Boutelier from Cape Breton, hometown hero, was the big winner of the night, taking home Album of the Year, Breakthrough Artist of the Year, and Rock Alternative Album of the Year. Nova Scotia's Cassie and Maggie won Group of the Year. Kelly Loader from Newfoundland and Labrador, Songwriter of the Year. And the Barra McNeils, the legendary trad folk group, received the Dr. Helen Creighton Lifetime Achievement Award. Big congrats to them and to all the winners. So yeah, let's go out on a song from Goldie's now award ECMA award-winning album. So from the album Goldie Boutelier Presents Goldie Montana, that's the name of the album, this is the song Goldie Montana.

That is Goldie Boutelier with Goldie Montana. Goldie, the big winner from the East Coast Music Awards, was wrapped up this weekend in Sydney, Cape Breton. And that is it for Q today. Tomorrow on the show, the comedian Julie Kim will be here to tell you about giving up her career in the corporate world to pursue stand-up comedy and truly getting what I consider to be the worst advice any comedian has ever gotten. And she got it in her first ever stand-up comedy class. You're going to want to hear what that is. If you want to get in touch with me, q@cbc.ca. On Instagram, I'm @TomJoePower. We'll see you soon.

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2: Look, the Griffin Prize is the world's largest international award for a single book of poetry. It's worth over $100,000. But the prize has come under fire because some folks say it's shutting out Canadian poets. You'll hear how the Griffin Prize is responding.
3: From CBC News, The World This Hour, I'm Gina Louise Phillips. First Nations leaders are demanding an apology from the federal and Quebec governments for systemic racism in the province's health and social services system. A new report lists dozens of cases of obstetric and gynecological violence against First Nations and Inuit women. These include forced sterilization, imposed abortions, and blood tests on a baby without consent. Chief Tisha Rourke is with the Assembly of First Nations of Quebec and Labrador Women's Council. She says women should be able to receive care without fear of violence.
4: We also call for sustained efforts to ensure that our women are informed, empowered, and are aware of their rights within the healthcare system. Because reconciliation also means safety, respect, and dignity in healthcare.
3: The report includes testimonials from nearly 100 people dating back to 1956. Members of the Canadian Armed Forces are now required to disclose romantic relationships that involve people of different rank and or seniority. The new rule is meant to address potential power imbalances between members in a secret relationship. It applies to romantic, sexual, or family relationships that are new or currently exist. The change delivers on a recommendation made in 2022 in a report criticizing cases of sexual assault and abuse in the military. Conservatives are pushing to amend a controversial cybersecurity bill set out by the Liberals. Bill C-22 requires tech companies to give police and intelligence services access to their electronic data when required. Janice McGregor has more on this.
5: Canada is the only Five Eyes intelligence partner that doesn't have an updated lawful access regime in place to give criminal investigators quick access to the digital data they need. Security agencies like CSIS, the RCMP, the chiefs of police have been lobbying for months, saying laws haven't kept pace with technology and that's holding them back. But the bill as written has alarmed both civil liberties watchdogs and digital and telecommunications firms who warn it goes way too far, creating what they call a surveillance infrastructure that catches and stores the personal data of people who've done nothing wrong. In particular, tech firms argue that giving law enforcement better access to encrypted data also makes it easier for hackers to get in through that back door too, leaving everyone less safe. Minister Garyanan Sangri's office says it's open to amendments, but it wants this bill passed before summer recess. Janice McGregor, CBC News, Ottawa.
3: Rescuers in Laos are racing against time to reach seven people trapped in a cave. Last week, a group of villagers entered the cave looking for gold. Patrick Falk reports.
6: In social media video posted online, rescuers make their way through dark and narrow tunnels to reach the trapped villagers. The cave in central Laos is a tight chamber, often visited by villagers searching for gold deposits. A group ended last Tuesday, but flash flooding triggered by heavy rain later blocked the exit. Reports say one person managed to escape and alerted the authorities about the others. The status of the remaining seven is unknown. State-run Lao National Radio reported that Thai rescuers arrived at the site on Sunday to assist with the operation. Some were said to be part of the dramatic 2018 rescue of 12 young soccer players in a flooded cave. Patrick Falk for CBC News, Tokyo.
3: In Belgium, The nation is mourning today after two children and two adults were killed in a school bus crash. The bus was on the way to a special education school in the city of Buggenhout in the country's north. Police say the driver turned to a railroad crossing while the barrier was already down. A train then ran into the vehicle. Five remaining children are in hospital. And that is The World This Hour. For CBC News, I'm Gina Louise Phillips.
7: Good morning, I'm Carla Ulrich in Yellowknife with your weather forecast. In Fort Chipewyan, Wood Buffalo National Park, and Fort Smith, you're looking at a mix of sun and cloud and a high of 24. In Lutzel Cay and Fort Resolution, a mix of sun and cloud and a high of 18. In Hay River and Enterprise, cloudy and a high of 10. In Fort Providence and Kikiza, cloudy and a high of 16. In Fort Simpson and Jean Marie River, cloudy and a high of 19. In Fort Liard, Nahanni Butte, and Sumba Cay, a mix of sun and cloud and a high of 21.
2: The big fashion story that surprised so many of us a few days ago is this. Shein, the biggest name in fast fashion, buying Everlane, a company that made its name on making sustainable clothing. I mean, these are two companies that are polar opposites. I'm Alameen Abdul Mahmoud. This is Commotion. Claire Press covers sustainable fashion on her podcast, Wardrobe Crisis. So she's someone I really wanted to talk to about all of this. I spoke with Claire and I started by asking her about her reaction to Shein acquiring Everlane.
8: I don't think I was alone in feeling really, I'm going to say, let down by this news. If you're interested in sustainable fashion, I think it felt like a bit of a punch in the guts. Even if you're not interested in sustainability, there's a lot of interest in the fashion kind of commentary space. But I was thinking about this. It's like no one loves to be let down. No one loves a sellout, you know, whether it's a friend or a politician or a brand, when you feel that they stand for something and then you suddenly find out that it was wrong. It's the hypocrisy hurts. And that I think is the crux of this story about Everlane and Shein.
2: Claire, you're using emotional language, right? Like you're using emotional language with the story. You said let down. You said you've been punched in the guts. Can you just talk a little bit more about, like, what's the thing that makes Shein stand out from other fast fashion companies in the context of this story, but also just in general? What makes them stand out?
8: Okay. It is like the poster child for something that we're now starting to call ultra fast fashion. I reckon everyone's heard of fast fashion.
2: Yeah.
8: But this is like on steroids, like very much sped up. And it's a Chinese company. It is a relatively new player to the landscape. And if you go back in history to kind of contextualize this, until like 20, 30 years ago, fashion all operated along the same calendar. They showed collections every 6 months. So they show you, I used to be a fashion journalist. I used to work at Vogue. And so we would watch all the runways 6 months before they go, spring, this is what's coming. And then 6 months later, autumn, this is what's coming.
2: Right.
8: What fast fashion did is throw that out the window and say, no, we can produce styles from the design room to the shop floor really quickly, like maybe 4 weeks, maybe even 2 weeks. Shein comes along, maybe 2020, when they started to kind of hit the zeitgeist and really get into people's minds. And they were rushing stuff out in a day.
2: Oh, wow.
8: So you've gone from like 6 months to like a day. So new trend tomorrow. And that is how we got to this phrase, ultra fast fashion.
2: So how many styles can Shein pump out in a day?
8: Okay, so two American journalists last year did this long research project. I think they spent 6 months buying styles off the Shein website then trying to trace where they'd come from. Their names are Megan Toybin and Louise Matsakis. They did such a good job. It was for an online publication called Rest of World. But I interviewed these guys. And they really did their research. And they reckon that 10,000 styles a day, up to 10,000 a day, appear on the website.
2: Wow.
8: So how do they do it, right?
2: Yeah.
8: How do they do it? There's no designer sitting in a room. There's no design team conceptualizing ideas for the season and then using their creative brilliance to get together as a team and kind of storyboard and think of collection themes. No, they're just... it's algorithm, designed by algorithm. Mm. So Shein scrapes information off the internet, a celebrity look here, an Oscars night look there. So it could be your red t-shirt and then your shirt. They could just look at it on Instagram I don't know if AI looks, but you know what I'm saying?
2: Yes.
8: Scrape it off, steal it,
2: yeah.
8: melange it up into a big mixer and pop it out. And the business model idea is that by chucking out as many possibilities as possible, they'll be able to test which one flies. Mm. So they're not necessarily producing every one of those 10,000 styles at scale, but they are making them available. And now I want people to think about what that means. How do you do it? Someone's got to sew it. So this stuff doesn't just magic out of the ether.
2: The garment needs to be made, yeah.
8: Absolutely. And so that's where we've got a problem with Shein.
2: So the other end of the spectrum here, though, is Everlane. So let's talk a little bit about Everlane. You interviewed the founder of Everlane, Michael Praisman, on your podcast, Wardrobe Crisis. That was back in 2019. You asked him to explain the concept of radical transparency that was the core of the company's philosophy.
9: We started with this basic concept of why don't we just tell you what our costs are? Because that'll give you confidence knowing that you're getting a good value and knowing that the quality is there across all of the products. And we did that with first a t-shirt made in Los Angeles, and now we do it with everything, cashmere, you know, our shoes made in Italy, you name it. We tell you the cost of the material. We tell you the cost of the labor, the duties, transportation, every piece of it we reveal to the customer. And then we tell you what our profit is. So how cool is that? You get to know all of it. And you know, I think what it does for the customer is it builds trust.
2: Claire, I don't own any Everlane clothing. And I immediately listen to that and go like, I think I trust that guy. Do you want to talk about how unusual this approach by a clothing company was and maybe still is?
8: Yeah. First of all, I want to say I really believed him when I talked to him. It was 2019. I think he was authentic in his desire to do things differently.
2: Mm.
8: He told me about wanting to be a kind of disruptor, wanting to make a difference in the world. They'd say, these jeans cost us, he said to me, I use jeans as an example, he said, these jeans cost me $27 to land in the US and I'm selling them at $68 US. And he was saying, we make them in this particular factory in Vietnam where the workers are paid ethical wages, where we have full transparency on how they do it. So it was a new proposition.
2: Do we know why the company was having a hard time? Because we know that they were in a bit of financial trouble, but is it because sustainable fashion isn't lucrative?
8: I mean, I'm not a financial journalist. My view, though, is that a few factors, one of them being that maybe sustainable fashion has lost its gloss, that people aren't willing to buy into it as perhaps they once were. And if you add in, like, we're in a massive financial crisis, people have got less money. And it's absolutely understandable that they are not wanting to pay more for their stuff. I get that. So I think I'm a bit worried as someone who's into trying to make this industry more sustainable that maybe it's past its heyday, that the hype's worn off. And Michael Praisman, this is a fun fact, has moved on now. And he's making a magnesium hydration drink product. So he's moved on to the next hot thing, which is longevity and wellness, right? Yeah. And that to me speaks of, I mean, I haven't asked him, but it seems to represent a change, right? Everyone was really into sustainable fashion and now they're not. Everyone's into biohacking and longevity and wellness or AI. I don't know. What do you think?
2: I mean, the idea that we're sitting here with Allbirds, which is a company that started as a shoe company that's like, hey, here's these sustainable shoes that we're making that so many people are excited about, is transitioning to become some kind of like AI brand that I'm not entirely sure what the offering, the central offering of that is. What you are telling me just now kind of like actually makes that story, makes a bit more sense. Like these worlds didn't live next to each other in my brain and now they do a little bit more. Also, the way that you said some kind of magnesium pill situation.
8: I don't even remember its name.
2: But your voice carried exactly how you feel about it. Like, and that, I think it kind of like did its job there. I want to go back to the emotional language you used earlier, this idea of being let down, the idea of being punched in the gut. Because after the sale to Shein was confirmed last week, the current CEO of Everlane, Alfred Chang, said Everlane is going to remain an independent brand and it's going to be committed to sustainability. When you hear that, what do you make of that?
8: Hmm.
2: Okay. Yeah.
8: So as a journalist and doing my podcast and speaking to lots of people, I've done lots of research into this company, Shein, and I've followed news headlines that continue all the time about, I mean, there was one recently where the Italian consumer watchdog had just fined them 1.6 million. I probably got the numbers wrong, but given them a hefty fine for greenwashing, misleading claims. There's all this stuff about their potential, you've got to be careful with your language here, alleged exploitation of workers, potential alleged links to Uyghur forced labor camps in China. I do not buy this. This is a billion, multi-billion dollar company with extreme secrecy in terms of the way it makes its clothes. And for my money, and this is just my view here, they just want the gloss of being associated with something that makes them look more legit to buy Everlane and then for the CEO to say, we're going to continue. It's just so cynical. I don't believe it.
2: I think that's it could not get a clearer answer than that. You know, saying like, you look at this and go like, I'm not sure that I buy it. I mean, look, Claire, on a certain level, sustainable fashion ultimately means that people have to accept paying more for clothes. Do you think people are willing to do that? Or do you still sort of believe in a world where people are willing to do that?
8: Look, I believe that people want a better world for themselves, the people around them, but also more broadly for the environment and for other people. I believe in the goodness of humans, let's put it that way. But I've got compassion for the fact that people are doing it tough, can't afford to spend more on sustainable product because it's morally the right thing to do. And we've got to be really careful about putting that on people. Having said that, I want to kind of answer it in a bit of a different way, to be honest. I think I'm starting to lose faith in big business to do the right thing when it comes to climate action or looking after the workers who make their profits for them, right? Their wealth is built on the back of these people who make their product. And yet we've heard time and time again for 10 years through the sort of later era of the sustainable fashion movement that companies are going to change. They're going to take their responsibilities seriously. I'm just starting to feel like it was all marketing and maybe they didn't mean it. That sounds so bad, but
2: you're a person who's let down, right? Like you sound like
8: I'm
2: you're
8: so
2: a
8: let down,
2: like, which is okay. It's I think like that is that concords with the reality of the world. But if that's the case, though, you said you're starting to lose faith specifically in big business. That's fair. Not sure that I ever had that much faith in big business.
8: Exactly.
2: But there's a certain dimension of okay. Then I can start to shift my faith towards people. What do you do? Can I put some faith in consumers to say, I think eventually people will get to a place where they go, I would like to make the harder choice. I know it's a harder choice. I'd like to do that.
8: Well, I think that we have the power to change the systems that we're in. We hear this over and over again. You don't want the government you've got, vote for a different one. You don't want the fashion landscape, just to bring it back to this, that you've got, don't give them your money.
2: Yeah.
8: So I think what I'm saying is that as an activist who's written books about sustainable fashion and spent 10 years trying to talk to and with business to see if they might actually shift their systems, I now think, no, forget it. Let them, like, we've got a choice. Don't buy 5 cheap t-shirts off Shein. Don't do it. Instead, look for a local maker, someone on your high street that you'd like to see flourish, your neighbor, your friend, a maker that you can actually really, truly have transparency on, see how they made it, see what their ethics are, and give them your business. Now, not everyone can do this, but if you're privileged enough to be buying a lot of fashion, then I would really love it if you would think a bit about this and ask yourself, who do you want to thrive in the future? And is it Shein, a shadowy Chinese-owned multi-billion dollar business that has a shocking ethics record and that we know is churning out plastic fashion destined for landfill? Or do you want to find out about a local designer or even just a Canadian brand, even just a non-publicly listed high street retailer that you'd like to see continue to give jobs in your area and get a share of the pie?
2: Claire, that is, I recognize that it's both like not the most hopeful ending in the world and also maybe the most hopeful that we can accomplish today. And I actually like really appreciate that. So thank you so much for your time and for getting to that place.
8: Thank you. It could be hopeful. I think it could be hopeful. It's more enjoyable to support the little guys.
2: I think so too. I really appreciate your time, Claire. Thank you so much for being here.
8: Thank you for having me. I appreciate it so much.
2: Claire Press is a sustainable fashion expert and hosts the Wardrobe Crisis podcast. She was in Sydney, Australia. I'm Alamine Abdul Mahmoud, and this is Commotion. Look, for a long time, the Griffin Poetry Prize has been the most prestigious poetry prize in Canada. But since 2022, no books published in this country have won. That is because the prize that was only open to Canadians was eliminated 4 years ago, leaving only one big prize open to poets who live anywhere in the world. And you know what? A lot of Canadian poets have been pretty unhappy about that. So yesterday, the Griffin Poetry Prize held a town hall to hear from all of them. Paul Vermeersch was there taking part and taking notes. He's a poet who's been on the show before to talk about all this, and he's here to tell us what happened. Paul, it's good to see you, pal. How are you doing?
10: Thanks, Alamine. It's good to be here. Thanks for having me back.
2: Yes, of course. Listen, first, when I first heard about this town hall, the first thought that occurred to me is actually, like, that's pretty courageous. It's a courageous thing of Scott Griffin to do, to say, I'm going to open the door. I'm going to have people come in and say, all right, Scott Griffin, I should say, founded the prize, funds it. I'm going to hear the criticism that people have firsthand and in person. The first question he answered was, what was the point of making these changes in the first place? Briefly, can you explain what was the reason?
10: The reason that Scott Griffin gave when that question was asked in the town hall was to say, let's go back 26 years. And he painted a picture of the initial inception, the initial impetus for creating the Griffin Poetry Prize in the first place, which in his words was to raise the profile of poetry around the world. Which is a laudable goal. And he made the point of saying not specifically Canadian poetry, but to raise the profile of poetry around the world.
2: Yeah.
10: Now, the Griffin Prize is specifically an English language prize, which it always has been, which includes translations, but translations into English. And Ian Williams, who is a poet and a former nominee for the Griffin Prize and currently a trustee for the Griffin Trust.
2: Yeah.
10: Added.
2: He was also there at the town hall. Yeah.
10: It was Scott Griffin and Ian Williams were sort of representing the prize.
2: Yeah.
10: At the town hall. And Ian Williams added a comment to the effect that some of the thinking about making the changes to the Griffin Prize was to make it a more international prize in the vein of like the Booker or something like that.
2: Right.
10: That might elevate its prestige.
2: So you hear from Scott Griffin, he says, well, the point of the Griffin Prize in the first place was to raise a profile of poetry internationally. That's the reason why I wanted to do this. That's the reason for some of these changes. Why do you think this change has been so hard on Canadian poets specifically?
10: The first thing I'll say is for anyone listening to the program right now, the CBC website published an article in 2022 by Alicia Elliott called something to the effect of Why the Griffin Prize Combining Its Prizes is Bad News for Canadian Poets. The title was something like that.
2: Yeah.
10: And Alicia Elliott made a lot of great points 4 years ago and maybe I'll just summarize some of the things that are covered in that article, because I agree with them completely. So even though the Griffin Prize was maybe conceived to elevate the profile of poetry and maybe not specifically Canadian poetry, what it was in fact was a pair of prizes. Two prizes, one specifically for a Canadian book and one specifically for an international book.
2: Yeah.
10: And what this prize structure did for 21 years was present Canadian poetry as equal to poetry from anywhere in the world.
2: Mm.
10: It made it more discoverable. It made Canadian poetry more prestigious. It provided Canadian poets with a greater, more concentrated avenue towards financial stability, discoverability, a broader readership, perhaps an opportunity for a more lucrative book deal down the road, perhaps an opportunity for career advancement, teaching opportunities, all kinds of real world benefits, great higher book sales, all kinds of real world benefits that could be felt and were felt immediately. Higher profile, discoverability, career advancement, all of these things. And during that 21-year period, most other attention given to books of poetry in Canada kind of withered away and died. Book review sections in newspapers are all but extinct. The trade magazines that used to review three or four books of poetry every issue now review three or four books of poetry a year. Probably unintentionally, the Griffin Prize became sort of has a de facto monopoly on the attention that poetry receives in this country. Mm-hmm. And so when the Canadian specific prize was removed from the equation, there was nothing left, just a desert of sort of opportunities for poetry books to find a wider audience.
2: Right.
10: That's been detrimental to people's financial stability, to the publishing industry in Canada that isn't multinational, to the potential for career advancement and all kinds of things.
2: I want to hold on to that for just a moment, because I think the stuff that you just highlighted there is actually really important to do. I think you're trying to say that even though Scott Griffin may say, right, like that the point of the prize was to raise the profile of poetry internationally, and that's fair, but in effect, what having the prize structure be as like, here's one for Canadian poets and then here's one for international poets, what that does is actually foster a larger ecosystem. It sort of ends up growing an ecosystem in a way that was really healthy for a lot of Canadian poets. It raises the profile, raises, as you mentioned, the discoverability, it boosts their book sales, while at the same time, the ecosystem that supports sort of getting the word out about books and about poets and poetry specifically has kind of shrinked, you know? Shrunk in a sort of really, really meaningful way. And so the Griffin Prize ends up playing a bigger and bigger role, right? So sort of cut to now, right? Cut to this town hall yesterday. Ian Williams, who's one of the trustees, he said it was a mistake not to have public consultations before these changes were made before they merged the two categories. He said that this process is an effort to remedy that. How optimistic are you about the outcome of all of this? Because you kind of highlighted all the need for the Poetry Prize there. When you sort of look at this process, when you look at this process, do you go, "Oh, this feels like it's a way to remedy this"?
10: There's a lot in that question. Mm. How optimistic am I? I don't know how optimistic to be.
2: Okay.
10: What we were told was that the trustees would be given all the information collected, and that the town hall was in effect a three-pronged sort of information gathering process. First was emails that went out, and people in the community were invited to submit by email their thoughts about the changes to the prize structure.
2: Yeah.
10: So in writing first, in person, which was the first half of yesterday's town hall, so people who are actually in the room, in the room where it happened, and then the second half of the town hall was on Zoom, so that members of the community and the publishing industry from across the country could participate as well.
2: Right.
10: So there's this three-pronged effort to gather intelligence. That information is going to be given to the trustees following the Griffin Prize event on June 3rd. And we were told that the trustees would be meeting June 3rd, June 4th, and June 5th, considering the information that was gathered in this sort of thing.
2: Which sounds like the feedback universally was saying, hey, bring back the Canadian prize, Canadian-only prize.
10: And almost unanimous.
2: Yes,
10: from the community was, we would like to see a Canadian prize again.
2: Yeah,
10: and the answer to that, Ian Williams and Scott Griffin sort of kept trying to position this option as a silo, as something that belittled or diminished Canadian poetry, or suggested that it wasn't up to the task of competing with international poetry, that it was I think that silo was the word that kept coming up, and the implication that I kept understanding was that it was some kind of tokenizing or ghettoizing of Canadian poetry. Mm. But nobody in Canada ever saw the Canadian Poetry Prize that way. It was a showcase. Canadian poets and international poets were standing shoulder to shoulder on the same stage. It was an equalizing opportunity, not a tokenizing opportunity. And so almost unanimously, the feedback from the community has been, we would like the Canadian prize brought back, and if not in its original form, in some other form.
2: I'm consistently sort of fascinated by how this process unfolds, because it does not only apply to poetry. I think we had the same conversation, for example, about TIFF, the idea of like TIFF having a separate program for Canadian films. Does that sort of silo Canadian films into a different category, or does it actually draw a string of lights and say, like, among all these international films that are coming to this festival, also look at all this, you know, all this programming that caters to specifically Canadian films? And so I'm interested in this conversation. Obviously, this conversation is not over, but Paul, I got to say thank you for being here. I really appreciate your time. We're going to have you back as this whole process continues to unfold, but I really appreciate your time. Thanks for being here, friend.
10: Thanks a lot for having me. I'd be happy to come back anytime.
2: Yes, of course. Paul Vermeersch is a poet and professor of creative writing and publishing at Sheridan College. He was right here in Toronto. Look, my name is El Amin Abdul Mahmoud. This show is called Commotion. We'll be back tomorrow. We'd love to see you then. In the meantime, have a great day.
7: Good morning. I'm Carla Ulrich with an update from the CBC North newsroom. Ottawa has announced Canada's first national wildfire-fighting fleet. The fleet is meant to quickly increase firefighting resources during periods of intense wildfire activity. Provinces and territories will be able to request aircrafts during wildfire season. The federal government says they don't own the aircrafts. Emergency Preparedness Minister Eleanor Ozeski says leasing aircrafts gives the government more flexibility. She says Canada will not need to pay for aircrafts during seasons when they are not needed. The federal government has committed more than $300 million over 5 years for the program. And Bechikol RCMP say they seized 3 kilograms of cocaine during a traffic stop on Highway 3. Police say officers stopped a vehicle near North Arm Park late Sunday night. RCMP say officers also seized $1,500 in cash and drug paraphernalia. A 32-year-old Alberta woman has been charged with possession for the purpose of trafficking. She remains in custody and is expected to appear in court on May 28th. And now a look at the weather forecast. In Inuvik, you're looking at sunny and a high of 13. Tuktoyaktuk, a mix of sun and cloud and a high of +2. In Pawlatuk, cloudy with a chance of flurries and a high of +4. Sax Harbor, cloudy and a high of 0. In Uluhaktuk, cloudy with a chance of flurries and a high of +3. Kugluktuk, +10. And in Cambridge Bay, cloudy with a chance of flurries and a high of +2.
11: When he was growing up, Neil Chohan loved popsicles. Specifically, the SpongeBob SquarePants popsicle. It was delicious. It used to come with bubblegum eyes, but...
12: Over the years, they went from bubblegum to chocolate chips to chocolatey chips to no chocolate at all.
11: Yep. It's shrinkflation. A2, SpongeBob.

Hi, I'm Paul Havershrood. Welcome to The Cost of Living. Remember a few years back, we saw shrinkflation in all kinds of stuff we bought. Fewer chips, less pasta, same money. This ticked folks off, but then we kind of stopped talking about it. Maybe we shouldn't have, because the stuff we buy hasn't stopped shrinking. Also today, for the first time in more than 25 years, Google is changing its iconic search box. So how we find stuff on the internet is about to be different. And buckle up, internet lovers, because that may not be all. Up first, some things are so exclusive, you can't just walk into a store and grab one off the shelf. You have to know someone for the privilege of spending $20,000 on that Birkin bag. Or do you?

0: So, Daniel Nerman, you're a snappy dresser.
1: Aw, thanks.
0: Well, you are. But would you ever buy a knockoff?
1: Oh, I would, and I have. In Beijing, I lived in China many years ago, and they have a lot of counterfeit markets, so I got myself a pair of UGG boots for about $20. But they were UGGs, spelled U-G-Z.
0: Well, how did they compare to UGGs spelled U-G-G-S?
1: Well, they weren't real sheepskin, and they only lasted about half a year before the soles fell off.
0: But this is what you get with fakes, right? They look good for a minute, but quality, not there.
1: Yeah, cheap counterfeit has been around forever, especially when it comes to handbags. But now, there's a new kind of fake. The super fake. It's also known as the rep bag.
0: Okay, and rep stands for?
1: Replica. And these rep bags are so good that even people who own real luxury handbags are buying them. Like Carly Fine. She lives in Vancouver, and before she had kids and a mortgage, she bought a lot of designer purses.
2: Like, I've got stuff in my closet everywhere. Like, this is a Gucci bag. This is a Chanel bag. That's like a Louis Vuitton fanny pack.
1: Now, she still owns a few authentic bags, but once she discovered super fakes,
2: I sold all of them except for four and bought all replicas and then had money left over and still had my bags. And honestly, they've been great. Nobody knows.
0: Okay, so her Louis Vuitton doesn't look like a Louis Vuitton?
1: No, these bags are made with high-end hardware and buttery soft leather. They're like the creme de la creme of counterfeit.
2: Listen, some of the bags are like beautiful and they're so good that I thought they must be stolen off the back of a truck in Italy somewhere. Like they're like one for one replicas.
0: Where do these replicas come from?
1: The vast majority are coming from China, and there's a burgeoning black market out there. On Reddit, there's hundreds of threads about super fakes. Buyers post reviews and photos of what they've got and share the contacts for different sellers.
0: So what, you get this information, then you just hit someone up and order something?
1: Yeah, but the sellers, they don't use their real names. They use fake names like Felix or Maya. And buyers arrange everything through them. They tell the sellers exactly what they want them to make. And Carly says the entire transaction happens through text message.
2: You just screenshot a picture of the bags that you want and you send them off on WhatsApp to the supplier who is, you don't even know who they are. Like, honestly, you don't. They'll send back a price and you'll say, okay. And then you'll PayPal them or Western Union them.
0: Okay, so you're wiring money to a mystery supplier. What kind of money are we talking about?
1: Well, these rep bags usually cost about 20% of the retail price. But these are knockoffs of luxury handbags. So a $4,000 Louis Vuitton purse would cost about $800.
0: That's still $800.
1: Yeah, well, that's why they're called super fakes. But they don't fool everyone. Like Courtney Watkins, who owns Mine and Yours, a luxury consignment chain in Vancouver, Calgary, and Toronto. Courtney's stores only resell authentic designer brands, so she's always on the lookout for counterfeit.
3: Even though they'll use real leather, there'll often be a plasticky smell or this. Doesn't have much.
0: Well, she really got in there and smelled something, didn't she?
1: Yeah, she was smelling a purse. It's one way to know a real from a fake. And I also wanted to know how else she can tell the difference. So I borrowed one of Carly's bags, a copy of a small Hermes purse, and showed it to Courtney.
3: Let me open it up. And it's funny, sometimes too, it's just like a gut feel. Like when I look at this Hermes stamp here, something just feels a little bit off about it.
1: Out of a score of 10.
3: Yeah.
1: Courtney, what do you give the bag out of 10?
3: I would probably give this like an 8 out of 10. I don't like to be rating fake bags well, but honestly.
0: She might not like it, but 8 out of 10 is a solid score.
1: It is. And these super fakes are getting harder to spot. That's why Courtney has also invested in an AI scanner that can detect counterfeit on a microscopic level. Because sometimes the only difference between an authentic purse and a fake one is the diameter of the thread.
0: Huh.
1: And Courtney says she's had people bring in handbags to resell, and they don't even know they're fake.
3: sometimes people really don't know when they're bringing in a counterfeit item. And you can kind of tell, you know, they were gifted it from their dad and they're, you know, heartbroken. So it's definitely a delicate subject.

0: buyers were duped into believing what they were getting was authentic. But Courtney says there's even a darker side to this.
1: What counterfeit is funding is not stuff you would ever fund if you knew where your money was going.
2: Well, where is your money going?
0: The bad guys. Lauren Lipkus is a lawyer who runs the Canadian Anti-Counterfeiting Network. He says counterfeiting is big money for organized crime.
3: And when we're talking about organized crime, I'm talking about known gangs, gangs in Canada, the Jamestown gang in Toronto, and they had obtained their financing for their guns and bullets from the sale of counterfeit merchandise, counterfeit bags.
2: Okay, so if they know that bad actors are wrapped up in all this, there's money flowing all around, can law enforcement do anything about that?
0: We do have laws that prevent counterfeit items from being sold here. Police can go after sellers. If they're found to be selling knockoffs, they can face fines and jail time. But the counterfeit economy is huge. According to the OECD, roughly $600 billion of fake goods change hands around the world every year. And Lauren says that isn't slowing down. He's been fighting counterfeit since 1985. And
3: I have seen it get worse every year since I started. And that's because there's newer technologies making it easier to copy someone's works.
0: He says there's so much out there, it's tough for law enforcement to keep up. Last year, Canadian border agents intercepted fewer than 300 counterfeit items.
2: Well, what does Lauren think needs to happen for this to get better?
0: Well, he says targeting sellers isn't enough. He thinks Canada also needs to crack down on buyers. Other countries do this. It's illegal to buy super fakes in Japan and Italy. In France, if you're caught with a fake Hermes bag, you could end up in jail for 3 years.
2: That's a deterrent, right? Like, you would have to really, really want that fake Birkin bag.
0: Some people really do. The Birkin has a cult following and a $20,000 price tag.
2: Okay.
0: Carly Fine, she's not a fan of the Birkin bag, but that's okay because her closet is getting pretty full.
4: What else do we got here? Oh, I've got the nicest Christian Dior bag ever. I just can't get to it. Forgot about that bag. See? You forget what you've even got.
0: I think if she never bought another bag, she'd be okay.
2: Right? She's all pursed up.
0: Yeah.
2: Thanks, Danielle.
0: You're welcome.
2: This is The Cost of Living. I'm Paul Habershude. You know that box of pasta that used to be 454 grams and now it's 410? Yes, you do. We all do. It's shrinkflation. We may not talk about it as much as we used to, but Jennifer Keene finds paying more for less hasn't gone away.
5: When Neil Chohan was a kid, his favorite treat was a SpongeBob SquarePants popsicle. What he loved about it was its bubblegum eyeballs. 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
6: And in addition to looking terrifying, I had to get to the bottom of it. I thought it was maybe a production error or something like that.
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6: It turns out over the years, they went from bubblegum to chocolate chips to chocolatey chips to no chocolate at all.
5: This is skimpflation, when brands cut corners with ingredients but don't cut the price. 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
7: Every new box of Pop-Tarts now comes with 8 instead of 10. I didn't believe it myself until I opened up the box and found a gaping hole where...
5: Is anyone else feeling a bit of deja vu? Like, haven't we been talking about this for years now?
8: They're actually just reducing the size of stuff and increasing the price.
9: Have you ever had a favorite product you've been buying for years that suddenly seemed a little worse?
10: Those are all signs of hidden inflation.
5: Colleen Wiseman heads the Food and Resource Grad Program at UBC. She says shrinkflation is still a thing because inflation is still a thing. And food manufacturers are feeling it in lots of ways.
11: Labor,

0: rent, equipment. If you were putting your product into glass bottles have increased so much.
1: With pressures all along the supply chain, food makers are getting squeezed. And she says they've only got so many cards to play.
0: And if they're saying, oh, I got a lid on my prices and my costs are going up, I either do skimflation, so I make the ingredients not as great, or I make it smaller.
1: Research shows that consumers are more likely to notice price increases than changes to the size of a product. So Colleen understands why manufacturers do this, but she thinks they should be more upfront about it. Jade Jackson is with the Consumers Council of Canada. He says, despite all the talk about shrinkflation, no new rules have been introduced to fight it.
2: I don't see where the federal government has stepped in to try to convince anybody, manufacturers or retailers, to provide notices to consumers that package sizes have changed.
1: And the rules that do exist, Jay says they're not being enforced. Like, there is a law against deceptive packaging.
2: So if you have a space that's not being used by contents solely to give the impression that there's more in there than there actually is, that's misrepresentation.
1: Some countries in Europe have been cracking down on shrinkflation. A court in Germany just ruled against the confectionery company Mondelez, saying it misled consumers by shrinking one of its chocolate bars, but keeping the same package.
3: Auf 90 Gramm geschrumpft, Shrinkflation nennt man das. Man kann ja Inflation.
1: And in France, there's a new law that forces retailers to be transparent. If a product changes size but stays the same price, stores have to give consumers a heads up. But here in Canada, if you want to know if your favorite shampoo has shrunk or where all the chicken went in your chicken noodle soup, you may just have to rely on Neil Chohan, because all of that stuff really ticks him off.
4: Tricked is the word that I would use. So as long as shrinkflation still exists, I'm going to keep making videos about it, because I just feel like Canadians deserve to know what's happening, and times are not easy right now. So if people are wondering, hey, my money's not stretching as far as it used to and I don't know why, maybe this is why.
1: For The Cost of Living, I'm Jennifer Keane.

0: This is The Cost of Living. I'm Paul Habershude. More than 25 years ago, Google promised to organize the world's information. It did. We all got on board, and Google became the hub for a huge chunk of the business of the internet. Advertising dollars, the attention economy, the place to go to find a garden hose. Well, now Google is changing how we Google. Its iconic search box is getting an AI-powered glow-up. How could this change what we see on the internet and maybe even the internet itself? Siva Vaidyanathan is a media studies professor at the University of Virginia and the author of The Googleization of Everything. Hello.
1: Hey, it's really good to be part of this conversation.
0: Do you remember the last thing you Googled?
1: I'm sure it was directions this morning. I was trying to find the best way from point A to point B, and I'm sure that's what it was, yeah.
0: Okay, well, we all know how that works. You Google the directions come right. up, and you get the links, you click on them. With the new Google, do you know what will happen?
1: Well, I mean, it really depends on what part of Google you're interacting with. Google is now this sort of all-encompassing information delivery system. But look, Google's case used to be, we are going to help you navigate the sources of information supplied by others. And we're therefore providing a benefit both to the seeker of the information and the provider of the information. We are just a conduit, right? That's been its case. Now, because it has harvested all of this expression for all of these decades, it now wants to be the publisher, wants to be the outlet, the source, the voice, so that you don't click away. If you want to find out, let's see, how to address a sprained ankle effectively, you used to be able to Google those keywords, and the first things you would see would be medical information sites, and you would click on them and see the best ways to treat a sprained ankle and these conditions under which one might seek medical attention. Now, Google will provide you that block of text. That block of text is totally copied and culled from the other sites that Google has been managing and connecting to over the years, but it's all going to be in Google's AI voice. And that means you're never going to have an incentive to leave that Google page, that Google universe. It's going to be a pretty stunning change in the what you might call the social contract of the web.
0: Will the link still be there somewhere? Like, do you have any sense of whether we'll still be able to click on them if we wanted to?
1: Yeah. The links will be down there like footnotes in a scholarly paper, right? They'll be like, and if you want more information or you want to make sure that what you're reading here actually is backed up by something, you know, here are a bunch of other places you might look, right? So the basic structure of web search will just be less prominent.
0: Okay, well, what is this going to mean for that base level of information? Because if the links go away, and the only reason or a big reason these websites exist is because they have some sort of monetary incentive to exist, but if that monetary incentive goes away because Google is hoovering up all the money, what happens to the internet as we know it?
1: That is the question. I'm glad you asked that question. That is a long-term, far-sighted question about the entire health of the ecosystem, especially the diversity of the information ecosystems of the world. And Google doesn't seem to care about that long-term diversity. Google doesn't seem to care if anybody's going to have an incentive to publish new information in the next decade or two, right? That is the question. Like, what's going to be our incentive? What's going to be the incentive of the CBC? What's going to be the incentive of the New York Times? What's going to be the incentive of the BBC to post new information on what was once the World Wide Web? Like, won't all of these information providers essentially have an incentive to segregate themselves and wall themselves off from Google and other AI providers? Won't all of these big companies then ask us to seek out their content on individual gated islands rather than be part of this matrix of information where things are linking to each other and speaking to each other and interacting with each other? And if that's the case, aren't we going to have fewer and fewer providers of information over time? The upstarts will have a harder time finding an audience and revenue, right? So the new entrance into the information ecosystem and the market will find it almost impossible to displace an incumbent. And that's going to be true in the tech world as well as any of the expressive worlds, entertainment, journalism, documentary, medical advice. You know, even governments are going to have to bow to the power of Google and maybe two or three other companies. And their political power is going to be even more important. And they will become the master publishers of the world.
0: Well, if I try to get my arms around this with an example, let's just use something simple that we might all know, like a food blog. You want a recipe for chicken right now. You Google chicken cacciatore recipe. You see like Serious Eats. Great. You click on that. They get some money from that. What happens to that website in this new world?
1: Oh, well, two things. One, the favor that Google has always provided, which is the ability to lift a source like a blog or a website that might not be sponsored by a major media company, right? A major magazine or something, to a position of importance and prominence, that's already slipping and has been for the last decade because of sort of big changes in the web and big changes in how Google does operation. It'll be even harder to imagine that sort of, democratization of information and expression that we all thought we were celebrating 20 years ago. You know, it's going to be a distant memory fairly soon. So again, like those entrepreneurial voices, those upstarts, those innovators, those revolutionaries, they're just not going to matter like they have for this very brief period of decades and, in the last 20 years or so. That's going to be one thing. But the other thing is, the people who are trying to make a decent chicken cacciatore, they're going to find this sort of monoculture of ways to make a chicken cacciatore. In other words, we're all going to get the same, processed recipe or processed advice culled from hundreds of different recipes into some muck of a master recipe offered by Google's AI system. You can ask Google, hey, should I buy a pair of Bose speakers? Should I buy a pair of Amazon speakers? And Google might actually give you one simple answer. But that's not going to be right for everybody. And that's not going to be right in every situation. But of course, it's going to be quick and easy. And it's going to have tremendous influence over all sorts of buying decisions and therefore all sorts of markets. And the overall effect is going to be slop, boredom, a terrible monoculture in all areas of life. That's my biggest fear of the sort of short-term effects of this concentrated power.
0: Well, before we get into some more of those big fears, I'm also just curious, specifically, what is this even going to mean for retailers? Like, if I wanted to go to Nike.com or CanadianTire.com and buy something, right now I know how to do that. I Google where should I get this rake? And it says, well, I'm going to go to Canadian Tire, go to Home Depot, go to wherever. But now we're not going to see those links. So do you have any sense of how will we get to those sites? How will we, or will we not?
1: Right. So the local hardware store owned by an individual has always had trouble competing for attention against, a Home Depot, for instance, a big, massive hardware store with lots of resources to advertise. And Google has, for a long time, provided the smaller institutions with an opportunity to outbid for attention the larger players by, sort of looking for a niche customer or a local customer. And that advertising platform is still going to exist. And those advertisements are still going to run on the sides of these results. But that what we call the organic search list will be de-emphasized and harder to find and harder to navigate. And so if you're not paying Google for attention, you're not going to get it at all. So that's definitely going to favor incumbents and favor the people with big money. And that's going to have massive economic effect. And therefore, it'll have downstream effects on the health of democracy and the health of culture.
0: Google's original motto, as you know, was don't be evil. They got rid of that a number of years ago. If you were to look at Google and its new AI-powered future, and we're going to come up with a new model for Google or a model that Google might adopt, what do you think that might be?
1: How about Google? What else are you going to do? It's almost like we're not going to have much of a choice. I look at the AI race right now, the major players, and I see Google having such a built-in advantage because of the decisions it's made and some luck over the past couple of decades, that I really don't see how companies like even like Microsoft can compete in that world effectively, except in small niche areas that might serve particular industries. But in terms of widespread consumer use of AI technologies, I don't see anybody coming close to Google. Now, I've been wrong before. I could be wrong now. I really thought the Sabres were going to win the Stanley Cup. So don't bet on what I say. But I'm just like looking at the terrain right now and thinking nobody is in a better position to succeed over the next decade than Google is.
0: Well, Siva, first I'll say go Habs. And next, you've given us a lot to think about. Thank you.
1: All right. Well, wait till next year.
0: Siva Vaidyanathan is a media studies professor at the University of Virginia and the author of The Googleization of Everything. That's all for the show. The Cost of Living is based in Calgary. The show is produced by Daniel Nerman, Jenny DeRosio, and Jennifer Keene, with help from Jeff Kynock. I'm Paul Haverstrud. Thanks for listening.
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5: Here's what's coming up on Northwind today. We'll hear from Leslie Paulette. She is a longtime midwife in Fort Smith. And we'll hear from Melissa and Daniel Rogers on their spring harvesting and some of their hopes to support traditional harvesters. All this more coming up on Northwind.
6: From CBC News, The World This Hour, I'm Gina Louise Phillips. The Canadian Armed Forces is putting an end to secret romantic relationships between superiors and subordinates. A relationship between military personnel of different ranks must now be reported up the chain of command. Daniel LeBlanc has more on this.
7: The integration of women has obviously not proven a success.
8: Former Supreme Court Justice Louise Arbour denounced what she called the hyper-sexualized culture of the Canadian Armed Forces in 2022. She recommended banning secret relationships between superiors and subordinates. 4 years later, the CAF has taken action. Anyone in a position of authority must now disclose a romantic, sexual, or emotional relationship to their superior. Lieutenant General Paul Prévost is the chief of professional conduct. He says relationships between members of the forces are still allowed, but measures are needed to protect the careers of potentially vulnerable subordinates.
9: It doesn't mean that people will be penalized. We'll just put some safeguards around that relationship to ensure that there's no influence between the two members.
8: Several experts said the new obligation could help to clean up the military culture denounced by Arbour. She'll soon become governor general and assume the symbolic position of commander-in-chief of the Canadian Armed Forces. Daniel LeBlanc, CBC News, Ottawa.
6: Big mortgages are one of the factors driving more Canadians to insolvency. That's according to a new report from Equifax. It says insolvency volumes are hitting a 17-year high. Angie Seth has those details.
10: Increased economic uncertainty is weighing heavy on the pocketbook of Canadians. The latest report from Equifax shows insolvency volumes reached their highest level since 2009, up 18.8% year over year. And when looking at the rate of insolvency, which is the percentage of consumers who became insolvent, it is at its highest since 2019. One thing to note is population inflation. More people are living in Canada compared to previous years, but that doesn't tell the whole story.
11: When we look at the dollar amount of those individuals that are becoming insolvent, that balance is much higher than it has been in previous years. So, you know, when consumers are finding themselves in financial difficulty, it's actually for a much greater amount of debt that they kind of end up with.
10: According to Equifax, those who are likely to become insolvent are in a lower income bracket and don't typically own a home. But now those insolvencies are expanding to include homeowners. Angie Seth, CBC News, Toronto.
6: First Nations leaders are calling on Ottawa and the Quebec government to apologize for decades of discrimination in healthcare. A newly released report includes dozens of accounts of gynecological violence and systemic racism. The report says medical professionals imposed abortions and performed sterilizations without consent. The testimonials range from 1956 to 2023. A Winnipeg-based clothing company is accusing fashion giant Shein of stealing its designs. The Indigenous Nations apparel company sells streetwear featuring designs by Indigenous artists. CEO Michelle Cameron says she's shocked and angry to see copies of their products being sold on Shein's website.
12: I want to tell them that it is disgusting what you're doing. I think you need to do better. I think you need to, if you truly want to have that product on your website, contact the artist first. Contact the company. Maybe come up with a partnership or an agreement or a royalty or something, or ask permission.
6: Shein did not immediately respond to a request for comment. In recent years, dozens of independent designers have accused the fast fashion company of stealing their work. Iran says the U.S. has committed a gross violation of the ceasefire. Its Revolutionary Guard is vowing to retaliate for a series of American strikes yesterday. U.S. forces struck Iranian missile launch sites and boats trying to place mines around the Strait of Hormuz. Washington insists those strikes were carried out in self-defense. The attack jeopardizes the latest push to negotiate a memorandum of agreement between the U.S. and Iran. And that is The World This Hour. For CBC News, I'm Gina Louise Phillips.

from Northwind on CBC North Radio 1. It's Tuesday, May 26, and I'm Wanda McLeod. And coming up on the show today, we'll hear from Leslie Paulette. She's a longtime midwife in Fort Smith. She was named to the Order of Canada in 2024 for her work in the NWT. She is now becoming an officer of the Order of Canada. Carla Ulrich will bring us the 12:30 regional news, and after the news, we'll hear from Melissa and Daniel Rogers on their spring harvesting and some of their hopes to support traditional harvesters. And as usual, we'll be passing along any messages and announcements that we have for today, including some special song requests. We'll have those in for you today. And just a reminder of the number to call to get your messages on the air, 1-866-271-9957. Coming right up next, the regional weather forecast provided by Environment Canada. But first, starting off with a song request from Friday, Verna in Yellowknife requested Neil Diamond. Here's Forever in Blue Jeans.

Neil Diamond there, bringing us about 9.5 minutes after 12 o'clock and going right into the regional weather forecasts in for Chipewyan, mainly cloudy with 30% chance of showers near noon. Clearing this afternoon, winds east 20, gusting up to 40, the high 24. Increasing cloudiness tonight, 60% chance of showers late this evening and overnight with risk of a thunderstorm. Winds becoming light this evening, the low tonight 15. Fort Smith, a mix of sun and cloud, the high 23. Cloudy tonight, 60% chance of showers late this evening and overnight, the low tonight 13. Lutzelke, a mix of sun and cloud, the high 17. Cloudy tonight, 60% chance of showers overnight, the low tonight 8. Fort Resolution, today and tonight, mainly cloudy, the high 18. Tonight, 60% chance of showers, fog patches developing overnight, the low 12. Hay River, today and tonight, cloudy, 30% chance of showers, the high 10. Clearing late this evening, fog patches developing overnight, the low tonight 6. Fort Providence, mainly cloudy with 30% chance of showers, the high 16. A few clouds tonight, fog patches developing overnight, the low tonight 7. Fort Simpson, a mix of sun and cloud today, 30% chance of showers early this afternoon. Wind southeast 20, gusting up to 40, the high 19. A few clouds tonight, fog patches developing overnight. Winds becoming light this evening, the low tonight 9. Fort Liard, a mix of sun and cloud, 30% chance of showers early this afternoon, the high today 21. Partly cloudy tonight, the low 9. Yellowknife today and tonight, cloudy, 30% chance of showers, the high 16. Clearing late this evening, fog patches developing near midnight, the low tonight 9. Wrigley, a mix of sun and cloud, wind southeast 20, gusting up to 40, the high 21. Clearing late this evening, winds becoming light near midnight, the low tonight 7. Norman Wells, sunny near noon, then a mix of sun and cloud with 30% chance of showers late this afternoon. Wind southeast 20, gusting up to 40, the high 22. Partly cloudy with 30% chance of showers early this evening. Clearing later in the evening, winds becoming light near midnight, the low tonight 7. Fort Good Hope, sunny near noon, then a mix of sun and cloud with 30% chance of showers late this afternoon. Wind southeast 20, gusting up to 40, the high today 21. Tonight, partly cloudy, 30% chance of showers early this evening, clearing overnight, winds becoming light tonight, the low 9. Cova Lake, sunny today, wind southeast 20, gusting up to 40, the high 12. Clear early this evening, then cloudy with 30% chance of showers late in the evening and after midnight. Fog patches developing overnight. Winds becoming light this evening, the low tonight 6. Fort McPherson, a mix of sun and cloud, the high 16, mainly cloudy tonight. 30% chance of showers late this evening and overnight. The low tonight, plus 5. Inuvik, mainly sunny today, the high 13, increasing cloudiness early this evening. 30% chance of showers overnight, the low tonight, plus 2. Tuktoyaktuk, increasing cloudiness late this afternoon, the high 6. Mainly cloudy tonight, 30% chance of flurries overnight, fog patches developing overnight, the low tonight, minus 2. Pawtucket, mainly cloudy with 30% chance of flurries early this afternoon and risk of freezing drizzle. Clearing later in the afternoon, the high today plus 4. Mainly sunny tonight, increasing cloudiness after midnight, then 30% chance of rain showers overnight. Risk of freezing rain overnight, the low tonight plus 1. Sax Harbor, snow ending late this afternoon, then mainly cloudy with 30% chance of flurries. Risk of freezing drizzle late in the afternoon, fog patches, winds east 30 becoming light this afternoon. The high today, 0. Mainly cloudy tonight, risk of freezing drizzle, fog patches, the low, minus 4.
Uluhaktuk, cloudy, 30% chance of flurries near noon, then 30% chance of drizzle. Risk of freezing drizzle near noon. Winds east 50, gusting up to 70, diminishing to 30, gusting to 50 this afternoon. The high today plus 3. Cloudy with 30% chance of drizzle this evening, then a mix of sun and cloud. Winds east 30, gusting up to 50, the low tonight minus 2. Kugluktuk today and tonight, mainly cloudy, 60% chance of showers. Wind southeast 20, gusting up to 40, the high today 10, the low tonight plus 3. Cambridge Bay, cloudy, fog patches dissipating this afternoon. Wind southeast 30, the high plus 2, cloudy tonight, 60% chance of showers overnight. Wind southeast 40, gusting up to 60, the low tonight minus 2. Coming up, we'll hear from Leslie Paulette. She's a longtime midwife in Fort Smith. She was named to the Order of Canada in 2024 for her work in the NWT. She is now becoming an officer of the Order of Canada. We'll hear from her right after George Tucker here with So Good to Be Home Tonight.

0: George Tuckery there, bringing us 18 and a half minutes after 12 o'clock. Leslie Paulette has been a pioneering midwife in the NWT since the 90s. She has been instrumental in offering culturally safe midwifery services in the NWT. In 2024, she was named to the Order of Canada. Now she's recently become an officer of the Order of Canada. Associate producer Anna Seagrave reached her by phone to learn more.
1: How are you feeling now that you've moved up to an officer of the Order of Canada?
2: I have to say, I don't think it really changes who I am or what I've done or, you know, the passion I still feel for advocating for midwifery. People have been very kind and congratulated me a lot, so I'm acknowledging a lot of support from the community and a lot of support for midwifery. But personally, after, you know, going to Ottawa for the big ceremony and everything, I'm back home. I'm just me again, doing my thing. Yeah, it's kind of humbling. I'm just not, you know, it doesn't change my life and make me to be a different person than who I was before.
1: And what was that ceremony like?
2: Well, it was a little surreal because it takes place in Rideau Hall, which is like the Governor General's mansion, basically, and the place where the Governor General receives heads of state, and they have all kinds of fancy dinners and receptions and that kind of thing. So it's a whole different world from where we live here and the lifestyle that I live. But it was fun to gather with a small group of other recipients. It was just, I think, 14 of us. And it was kind of fun because it was, they kept it kind of informal, relaxed. And there's a certain protocol and ceremony you have to go through. But it was just fun to be with the other recipients and to meet Mary Simon, the Governor General of Canada. It was her last ceremony, investiture ceremony during her term of office. So she had, I think, requested to have this last ceremony before her term was up. And it was fun. Many of us were Indigenous people from smaller communities across Canada and from the north. There were a couple of people from Nunavut and from Nunavik. And of course, we were all allowed to invite a certain number of guests. So there was just a nice kind of family feeling with guests who'd come to support their family member who was being recognized. And so there was a little ceremony and then there was a reception and we just got to meet and mingle and talk to one another on a real down-to-earth level and meet one another's families. And that was like the most enjoyable part of it.
1: And what does it mean to you to be honored like this?
2: When I did find out about the nomination or being named to the Order of Canada for my midwifery advocacy, that was in 2024, it was significant to me because, and a little bit ironic because it kind of came on the heels of like the most recent struggles we've had in the territories of trying to expand midwifery and not being able to. And so just feeling like while I was being recognized for the Order of Canada, the struggle continues. But so it was kind of significant to me to have this recognition at that time, because not for recognizing me in particular, but for recognizing the importance of midwifery for the communities and the people in the north. And those midwives just did the work that they were called on to do, and they didn't receive any big honors or recognition. I mean, I think they were valued by people in their community, but, you know, would like to accept it on behalf of all those midwives who worked really hard in the past, the ones who came before me.
1: Why do you feel this work of midwifery initially called to you?
2: Oh, well, midwifery is a way of, it's a form of loving resistance, you know, is sharing. It's all about sharing love with the families that I work with the babies that I have the honor and privilege of welcoming and holding them when they're just tiny. You know, now some of them, I see them, they're like 20, 30 years old walking around in the community here. And I had just a little tiny part in helping them to come into the world, have a healthy start, and to get the support they need to grow to become healthy adults. Being able to bring birth back to our little community here in Fort Smith is so, meaningful to me. And I know that it's been meaningful to the families who've made that choice and who've been able to get the support that they need in order to do that in a safe way, in a healthy way. And so just little by little, it's about people being able to say again, I'm from here. I was born here. I was raised here. This is my home territory. These are my homelands. And I was born on my homelands.
1: What have been some of the most heartwarming moments in your career?
2: There have been so many. Being able to walk a journey with a woman who is going through this experience of pregnancy, giving birth, parenting her baby, nurturing her baby, being able to walk with her and support her, no matter where she's at, and seeing them then sort of growing and blooming and then sharing those strengths with their family as they raise their family. And seeing, you know, other members of their family, whether it's their partner, like a spouse, or their parents or their grandparents, also coming into that circle and lending their support, and people beginning to renew relationships, strengthen relationships within families. That's been like so impactful. It's really impactful, and you can feel that even just in the moments, you know, when a baby is born and goes onto its mother's belly and the family gathers around and those bonds are strengthened and, you know, people, you know, the grandparents come and hug that baby, kiss that baby, and then they go back home just down the road to their home and sit around and have a coffee and say, wow, that was so beautiful that we got to be part of that this time.
1: Have you had any very impactful moments with those babies that have grown up to be adults later on in their life?
2: Mm-hmm. Well, in a couple of cases, like I've known them, supported them, or worked with them when they've been having their own children now, you know, the next generation of babies. And that's always special. But even just, you know, the ones that I meet who are like, you know, working in the grocery store, bagging my groceries, and, you know, most of them know who I am and who, if I was there at their birth, but sometimes I'll just mention them and I'll just say, I remember you when you were just brand new and born. And as I get older and I need help, like they're kind of there for me too.
1: Is there anything else you'd like to add?
2: Just that, you know, I'm glad overall for to have had the experience and like I said, to have been able to meet other people who were being recognized for their work in different fields across the country, but to be able to gather with them, and we shared a sense, I think, of kind of looking back on a lifetime of commitment and hard work and sometimes struggle, but in the end, the work that we put in has actually resulted in some benefits for our communities. And that was a good feeling. I was glad to be, just to be able to meet the other people who are recipients and know that we shared something in common that way.
0: That was Leslie Paulette. She was named to the Order of Canada in 2024 and was just named as an officer of the Order of Canada. She was speaking with associate producer Anna Seagrave, bringing us 2 minutes before news time. And stay tuned after the news. We'll hear from Melissa and Daniel Rogers on their spring harvesting and some of their hopes to support traditional harvesters. And we'll be passing along any messages and announcements we have at that time as well. So stay tuned for that. That's coming up after the news. Meanwhile, we're going to let this next piece of music take us to the news.

0: The time now is 12:30, and here with the news is Carla Ulrich.
1: Thank you, Wanda, and good afternoon. Northwest Territories RCMP say the Civil Forfeiture and Trespass Act are a net positive. The RCMP spoke at a town hall meeting yesterday about crime and public safety. They say those examples fill legal gaps and gives them more options on how to enforce certain rules. Some aren't convinced it's the right approach. Lindsay Moon is a Yellowknife resident who attended the town hall. She says she wants more focus on what's causing crime to begin with.
2: If we started to address why are people using substances in the first place and kind of deal with some of those root causes and engage our entire community, I think we would have a healthier community versus this division of like those people versus us. And that requires the policing so the rest of us can live our life in peace.
1: RCMP Chief Superintendent Dyson Smith says he's also not against less policing if it's for the right reasons.
3: I don't believe that you should have, say, 100 police officers where only 50 are needed because they have all these other programs in place.
1: Smith says these are new options that could ease pressures on courts and could lead to more compassionate results as they wouldn't always have to charge someone with a crime. Court proceedings against Nunavut MLA Alexander Samartuk have been postponed. Appearing in Iqaluit court remotely on Monday, Samartuk's lawyer, Victoria Pierre, said she was still waiting for disclosure in the case. Samartuk was charged in January with 6 historical sexual assault charges. Nunavut RCMP say the charges relate to alleged assaults in 1982 and 1983. The Rankin Inlet North Chesterfield Inlet MLA has said he would not step down from the job while the charges are before the court. He's set to make an appearance in Iqaluit on August 24th. And in an effort to reassure U.S. allies, a bipartisan all-women group of U.S. senators is on a diplomatic mission through the Arctic. They're meeting officials in Nunavut, Greenland, Svalbard, and Iceland. It comes amid tense relations lately between the U.S. and its allies. Just last week, the Pentagon announced the U.S. would pause participation on a joint defense board with Canada that dates back to the Second World War. Republican Senator Lisa Murkowski of Alaska believes that is the wrong approach, given the shared interests between the two countries.
4: We may have tensions between our capitals, but when we're talking military to military, it is seamless. When we're talking Indigenous people's priorities, concerns about housing, high costs, mental health, how we keep our children here, how we build a workforce. These are exactly the same concerns that we face in the U.S. Arctic, in Alaska.
1: Murkowski hopes to come away from this trip with a deeper appreciation for the challenges Arctic communities face with military operations and combating climate change. They're finishing their tour in Iceland tomorrow. And in Alberta, Premier Danielle Smith's decision to call a referendum on Alberta separatism this fall is dominating the Western Premier's conference in Kananaskis. Michelle Bellefontaine reports.
5: The fall referendum on whether Alberta should remain in Canada or start talks on a future binding referendum hung over the Western Premier's conference in Kananaskis. Premier Danielle Smith defended her decision to call a vote.
6: And it's my job to give Albertans hope again. That's what I'm doing.
5: Saskatchewan Premier Scott Moe said Smith had no choice but to call the question. He says she's following the law. BC Premier David Eby was not backing down on his criticism of Smith. With talk of making Alberta the 51st state, he says all premiers, including Smith, need to stand together and not support a referendum.
7: I think that this referendum question is a reckless decision to test the bonds of the country at a time when we need to stick together.
5: Smith doubled down on her criticism of Eby. She says BC premiers going back to Christy Clark have put barriers in the way of Alberta getting infrastructure to the West Coast. Michelle Bellefontaine, CBC News, Kananaskis, Alberta.
1: That's the CBC Regional News for 12:30. I'm Carla Ulrich. 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
0: Thank you, Carla. That bringing us 25 minutes before 1 o'clock. And going right into the current conditions in Fort Chippewa: cloudy 13, Fort Smith mostly cloudy 15, Lutzel Cay mostly cloudy 13, Fort Resolution 15, Hay River light rain 4 degrees, Fort Simpson light rain 8, Fort Providence 8, Yellowknife mostly cloudy 10, Wrigley 11, Norman Wells partly cloudy 11, Fort Good Hope partly cloudy 10, Inuvik partly cloudy 9, Fort McPherson partly cloudy 7, Iqaluit mainly sunny 6, Tuktoyaktuk mainly sunny 1, Pawtucket mostly cloudy 2 degrees, Sax Harbor light snow and drifting snow minus 2, Ulohaktuk minus 1, Kugluktuk mostly cloudy 7 degrees, Cambridge Bay 0. 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
8: I'd like to wish our son, James Nazon, a happy 21st birthday for today. Love you, son. Love, Mom. Your brothers, Dallas, Thomas, Mr. Morris. Have a wonderful day, son. Love you, Dad. Thank you.
0: If you want to get your greetings on the air, the number to call, 1-866-271-9957. That bringing us 23 and a half minutes before 1 o'clock. And I've got a few written messages and announcements to go through. Happy birthday to our mama, Rita Airy, to the most special lady, the one who answers our calls anytime, day or night, who always comes home with love and always gifts too, who gives us hugs and kisses no matter how old we are, always there inspiring, encouraging us to do our very best, who listens to our crazy music and cheers us on like our biggest fan. No matter what, you are always so proud of us, and we are so proud of you and to call you our mama. We love you more than words can say. Happy birthday, Mama. Love, Sierra Ruth, Serenity, Sean, Mike, Connor, and especially Conlon. Happy birthday wishes going out to Rita. Special birthday greetings to my mom and sister Amy for today. Enjoy your special day. Love you. That's coming from John. Birthday greetings to my mother-in-law, Sarah Rogers, and sister-in-law, Amy Petrin. Enjoy your special day. Love you. That's coming from Bernice Ann. The Inuvik Driver and Vehicle Office will be closed on Friday, June 5th, and will reopen for regular business hours on Monday, June 8th. Bake sale Saturday, May 30th, starting at 12 noon. Lunch and baked goods fundraiser for the Inuvik Anglican Church. And special guest Lena Paul on Sunday morning, 11 a.m., May 31st, and potluck and gospel sing-along, 5 p.m., Inuvik Anglican Church, and all are welcome. So special guest Lena Paul will be at the Inuvik Anglican Church Sunday, May 31st at 11 a.m., and you can join in for a potluck and gospel sing at 5 p.m. We'll hear from Melissa and Daniel Rogers on their spring harvesting and some of their hopes to support traditional harvesters. But first, we have a song request. It's Happy Birthday to My Best Friend, the one who makes my days brighter. May your day sparkle with love, laughter, and our little family all around you. And like your mom said,

0: Jamie Johnson, Leanne Womack there, bringing us 16 minutes before 1 o'clock. From what we've heard, it's been a lovely spring for folks who made it out to Husky Lakes near Inuvik. People will be thinking about harvesting along the coast next, and people who spend a lot of time on the land are also thinking about the costs, fuel prices, equipment, and even selling meat for local government programs. Melissa Rogers and Daniel Rogers are hoping to see some more supports for harvesters, and I reached them to hear more about that and their spring. Hello, Miss Melissa, and hello, Daniel. Thanks for joining me on Northwind today.
1: Hello, Wanda.
2: Hi, Wanda. Good morning.
0: Yes. Yeah, so how has your spring been this so far?
2: Oh, it's been really well.
0: Uh-huh.
2: Yeah, we're pretty busy traveling.
0: Oh, wow. So what do you both enjoy about springtime?
2: Just

0: to get out of town and just to reconnect with the land every year. Every year we're following the season, following the animals, harvesting,
1: That's so nice to get out for sure. And where is it you just recently came from?
0: We were out at Husky Lake, north of Inuvik.
1: Oh, nice. Boy, a lot of people love to go to Husky Lake this time. See a lot of posts about Husky Lake. So how did you do out there?
0: We did good. We did a lot of fishing and geese hunting. Yeah.
1: So, and along with that, you both got a pretty good tan.
0: Yeah, we got pretty burnt there for 2 days of hot sun,
1: So did you see a lot of geese? Did you harvest a lot of geese while out there?
0: Yeah, we harvested a good number. A good number of birds and good number of fish to last us the season.
1: Nice, that's good. Yeah.
2: It's kind of difficult for us because we're seasonal harvesters, and with working and stuff, I have to divide my time. Sometimes I usually take time off to go whaling in the summer for about a month, but then we have springtime Husky Lake fishing time and geese hunting, so I usually have to divide up my holidays, which makes it really difficult for me because I have to spend so much time out waiting and only so much time springtime. So this year I was not working and I was able to spend a lot of my time out at Husky Lake, which was really nice.
1: Oh, wow. I bet. Wow. So what do you enjoy most about being out there at Husky Lakes?
2: I just enjoy being out there, being at the camp. Everything that we need is so close to our camp. Like, we can hunt geese right behind our camp, fish right below in that narrow there, right below our camp. We don't have to go far. Just some of the changes that we noticed this year is that some of the spots that we normally fish in and get fish had no fish. We had to go a little further up to the bigger side of the lake to find fish. But we managed to get fish, which was really good. The fish are healthy. We didn't have any issues this year with any fish that we caught. One thing that we noticed too is that the caribou wasn't there this year. So things are different. Lots of climate change too, we noticed.
1: Wow, for sure. Yeah. So all the birds and fish are processed and put away now.
0: Yes.
1: Now you, Melissa, I guess you shared some of your thoughts online about, the cost of doing, this harvesting, and we all know that with the prices of food and gas right now. What does it cost to be able to, spend all this time out on the land? Like, all of that really adds up.
2: Yeah, it's, every year I have to pinch my pennies and sacrifice some stuff to make sure that we make it out to our whaling camp. It's really expensive. It's $2.68 a liter of gas, and we have two boats when we first go down there, so that's a lot of gas. Plus we have to think about when they're going whaling, when we're going to get water, and things coming back and forth to town, and it all adds up. But somehow, some way, we find a way to make it out there.
1: Wow. Yeah. So what changes, would you like to see for harvesters, say, for instance, like yourself and Daniel?
2: We're really, really grateful for all the help and support that we get from our local HTC, and sometimes IRC offers a on the land program. So we try to access those programs as much as we can, and just, maybe if somebody from the government of Canada is listening, that to think about, it's us harvesters that are affected the most by the high cost of food and gas. And in order for us to continue to harvest and feed our families for over the long winter months, we need to have, grub and gas and stuff. And by having these high prices, it makes it more difficult each year. And that's why, you know, sometimes we have to resort to selling our harvest, which is something that I was taught never to do. I was taught to always share my harvest. But, you know, now with the high cost of living, sometimes we have to sell our muktuk to the meat plant here in town. And I feel bad, but it helps kind of to recover some of the costs, not all of it, but some of the costs, which we're grateful for.
1: Mm-hmm. Well, you know, yeah, we always hear like to keep our tradition going. So that's meaning like, you know, teaching the younger of being out on the land, and then being on the land is so healing too, you know, but yet it can be so difficult, you know, not everybody can get out there and just do it just like that.
2: Yeah. And there's just, you know, very few people that still go out and spend the whole time out there. Usually, normally our summer looks like we leave about maybe mid-July and we don't come back until the end of August.
1: Mm-hmm.
2: And normally we bring our granddaughter and my elderly mother. And even with that, like it's, you know, it's nice to have them out there, but it's still, you know, it's extra money that comes out there. So we always try to put our money together and put our resources together to make it like a family trip. And it's so healing and rejuvenating to be out there. Like I raised my kids out at Baby Island, which was my dad's whale camp. I remember standing in the muktuk yard, cutting muktuk with my son. He was 6 months old and he was on my back. And that was where they grew up. That was their summer holidays.
1: Mm-hmm.
2: You know, a lot of their friends were traveling down south, going to Edmonton or all those places beyond, while my kids were spending their whole summers out at the whale camp, and that was what they enjoyed. So I enjoyed going out there. It's something that's been instilled in me ever since I was a little girl.
1: Wow, that's great. So nice, yeah, so nice to be out on the land, so peaceful, and enjoy every minute of it. Okay, Melissa and Daniel, unless there's anything else you want to add.
0: Yeah, we had a good spring all in all.
1: Mm-hmm. Great. That's good to hear. Yeah. So lucky to get out there. Okay. Well, I thank you both for sharing this with me today.
0: Yes.
2: Thank you, Wanda. Have a good day.
1: Yes, you too. Thanks. Bye-bye.
2: Okay. Bye-bye.
1: Melissa and Daniel Rogers were sharing about their harvesting this spring, bringing us 7.5 minutes before 1 o'clock. A song from Anita Isilek. Here's Northern Skies.

0: 1 o'clock. The intensity around the debate about separatism in Alberta shows no sign of letting up. Right now, we're going to hear from two federal MPs whose ridings are in the province. They have vastly different takes on the situation. We'll start first with Liberal MP Corey Hogan, who represents a Calgary riding.
1: So let's be clear, the vast majority of Albertans are proud Canadians. They're patriotic Canadians. All of the polls show that this is an agenda that's being driven by a small group of Albertans. Some of them would have been separatists under any situation. Some are more just separatist curious, and we have to have thoughtful conversations with them. But I think the conversation itself is going to be damaging. I don't like that we're here. I don't like that we're in a situation where, the government has changed it to make it easier to have a referendum on this and then subsequently changed the rules two more times when that question has run into roadblocks. I don't like that at all. But here we are. And I think now what's required of all good patriots is that they pick up the flag and they say, this is the reason for Canada. This is why we're Canadians. This is why we fight for this country. And you're going to hear a lot of that, not just from myself, not just from Eleanor, not just from this government, but I think from members of parliament from across the spectrum and people from all walks of life, not just politicians. I can't tell you how many people reached out to me after the premier's address, people who I would say are not always politically engaged, and said, wait, what is happening here? My God. And the province is waking up to the fact we have this conversation. And it's an important thing that we're involved in that conversation. So my message to anybody out there who is sitting there and similarly stunned that we find ourselves in this moment, you've got weeks. You have 21 weeks until this referendum question. Don't wait 10 to get involved. Get involved today. Put up a flag, get out there, make the argument, share pro-Canada content, make sure a loud online minority is not dominating the conversation.
0: That was Liberal MP Corey Hogan. Now here's an entirely different take from Conservative MP Michelle Rempel-Garner, who also represents a riding in Calgary.
2: I want to be very clear. Some of the most patriotic Canadians I know are frustrated Albertans. They know that a strong Alberta means a strong Canada, and a lot of people don't understand why the Liberals spent a decade stymieing our economy for no reason. That weakened our entire country, and we're seeing that right now, right? At a time when we could be producing record levels of energy to meet the world's needs at a time of crisis, a decade of Liberal policy not only cost the people of my province jobs and prosperity, it cost our entire country that prosperity. It cost our entire country energy security. But it's not just about energy security. It's not just about these bills, which they need to repeal. It's also about equity. I believe that a strong Canada is when we are united in equity. And the reality is it's not all okay right now. The federal Liberals have treated my province for a decade like an afterthought. I've had many, famous quotes about this in the House of Commons over the years, and I've wrote documents warning that this would happen if the Liberals didn't take action to show some hope for that equitable Canada. So what I'm calling on the Prime Minister to do is to, he has no right to wave his finger. There's one person who can unite the country right now, and one job it is, and it's Mark Carney's, but he can't just wag his finger. He has to project real action. Tell Albertans when a shovel is going to go in the ground for pipelines. Tell Albertans when he's going to repeal these bills that are preventing investment in upstream development for our resources sector. When is he going to repeal the gun grab that has irritated so many Albertans and more? I mean, even if you walk down the street to the National Art Gallery here, is there a display of Western heritage art? No. It's things like that.
0: That was Conservative MP Michelle Rempel-Garner speaking to reporters yesterday. And before her, we heard from Liberal MP Corey Hogan. That leaving us under a minute before 1 o'clock. And coming up right after the national news, our Indigenous language programs. You can join Lawrence Nielli between 4 and 6 this afternoon for Trails End. And remember, if you want to comment on anything you hear on our show, you have a story idea, or just want to call to leave a message, here's that toll-free number you can reach us at 1-866-271-9957. Leave us a message there. We'll be sure to get back to you. You can always email us, northwind@cbc.ca. That's all the time we have for today on Northwind. I'm Wanda McLeod, and wherever you are, you enjoy your afternoon.
3: From CBC News, The World This Hour, I'm Gina Louise Phillips. First Nations leaders are demanding an apology from the federal and Quebec governments for systemic racism in the province's health and social services system. A new report lists dozens of cases of obstetric and gynecological violence against First Nations and Inuit women. These include forced sterilization, imposed abortions, and blood tests on a baby without consent. Chief Tisha Rourke is with the Assembly of First Nations of Quebec and Labrador Women's Council, and she says women should be able to receive care without fear of violence.
4: We also call for sustained efforts to ensure that our women are informed, empowered, and are aware of their rights within the healthcare system. Because reconciliation also means safety, respect, and dignity in healthcare.
3: The report includes testimonials from nearly 100 people dating back to 1956. Conservatives are pushing to amend a controversial cybersecurity bill set out by the Liberals. Bill C-22 requires tech companies to give police and intelligence services access to their electronic data when required. Janice McGregor has more on this.
5: Canada is the only Five Eyes intelligence partner that doesn't have an updated lawful access regime in place to give criminal investigators quick access to the digital data they need. Security agencies like CSIS, the RCMP, the chiefs of police have been lobbying for months, saying laws haven't kept pace with technology and that's holding them back. But the bill as written has alarmed both civil liberties watchdogs and digital and telecommunications firms, who warn it goes way too far, creating what they call a surveillance infrastructure that catches and stores the personal data of people who've done nothing wrong. In particular, tech firms argue that giving law enforcement better access to encrypted data also makes it easier for hackers to get in through that back door too, leaving everyone less safe. Minister Garian Ansangri's office says it's open to amendments, but it wants this bill passed before summer recess. Janice McGregor, CBC News, Ottawa.
3: A man who supplied a rifle used to kill two Edmonton police officers has been found guilty of manslaughter. 21-year-old Dennis Okimau was also found guilty on seven other charges relating to the incident. In November 2023, officers Travis Jordan and Brett Ryan were responding to a domestic disturbance call. They were ambushed by 16-year-old Roman Shuchuk. Shuchuk shot them dead before killing himself. The judge says Okimau didn't pull the trigger, but he knew or should have known something terrible could result from the weapon's sale. Rescuers in Laos are racing against time to reach seven people trapped in a cave. Last week, a group of villagers entered the cave looking for gold. Patrick Falk has more on this.
6: In social media video posted online, rescuers make their way through dark and narrow tunnels to reach the trapped villagers. The cave in central Laos is a tight chamber, often visited by villagers searching for gold deposits. A group ended last Tuesday, but flash flooding triggered by heavy rain later blocked the exit. Reports say one person managed to escape and alerted the authorities about the others. The status of the remaining seven is unknown. State-run Lao National Radio reported that Thai rescuers arrived at the site on Sunday to assist with the operation. Some were said to be part of the dramatic 2018 rescue of 12 young soccer players in a flooded cave. Patrick Falk for CBC News, Tokyo.
3: In Belgium. The nation is mourning today after two children and two adults were killed in a school bus crash. The bus was on the way to a special education school in the city of Buggenhout in the country's north. Police say the driver turned to a railroad crossing while the barrier was already down. A train then ran into the vehicle. And that is The World This Hour. For CBC News, I'm Gina Louise Phillips.

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She had 90 chair condit hazel, she got to a jonza kaji. She had 90 chair condit, sonate condit, hazel got to some by the car, Shelly Melons and Sulala down $1,500. That's how she got to the Meshu and 90 chair condit, 19 data, Simeta Kiri, Tower, the second year in Condira, she got the May 28th, Can die the chin takola eat the kind of wildfires can easy shell long the air they could eat so many long the air in the condition can do community at easy community as you can that tells you and written a means the chin takola eat the scientist hey well in the good on the side first fire center can you get see I get easy but think it I get saying think on the Kelsey winter easy that the sea can you want to come in there. 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Air tankers get the condition, condition like it and a chugging on this one. The condition, yes, I do. Could say, helicopters condition, the scene, a kestrel, dietary condition, lies on heavy lift helicopters condition, soon lies you could say, dash with tie air assets, the sick of the tie, gully colors, the two jet, the condition, tagging conditions are on the Asia sick of the Arizona. Kali sila ini, nak ganti pun dia lisa gini lah. 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Kau saya sih kau ni community kau ni aje emergency preparedness minister aje Eleanor Lewis. Loose with usually something that cut the energy. The sick on the look at the scientific condition, check on the energy. The target is sick as luck on the kidney in June. They'll keep on the target in this subject and knock in the Lisa on the scientific. Because that is some other issue, cut $300 million contest in the similar high weekend. I did the quality of the condition is in the current condition. Well, get the work at the good. That's how much going on. Then I can quit and quit in the year. Arctic security
Member of Parliament, he did like the Bevington La Tommy Charlton, then Sunday, anything cut the agent, this was on dead old and Tommy Charlton. I seen dark, really, you cut a Canada, it was a secure one, I think, on your early Royal College, Karundi, you jailed in on the other, and he was in the history as you can get a day along the other, and the Condia, the seat kind of Condizi. Arctic security was a Tamachata Sea condition at Ireland, the attack of Tagindi and Dela Kazi Kotagwane Kunazinga Lindi. Aurora Arctic College related in this earth and there was a Jesuit in India and the other Sea Condi campus got a Tom Duty Condi Arctic security, some of the Tamachosat in there, the Sea Condi Gashua Nazinga Lee and Eden D. But the Sikh out in Shogun died, you are the college, that's where the Kenda, the Sikh own a technology training condition. About the other day, the Sikh on Daisy, Yagi, Liga, and Daisy, Dajay's in their construction condition. She got it to the Savage, or at least only again, they get the. But the John Samuel Kelly, the Namaji, the Sienna in Delico, the Sienna, the Lamba, Condin, Dai, Ki Condigi, in Camming, the Condi, the Sikani, Conducate, the Asia, Cotin, Cosang, it is a Sina Saw, it was a cutter, Chacondigi, some condition, who lived in Andiagi, the Sikondi, Mosagi, Condilla on day. The John Samuel Kelly, the young man like the Tahoti. Quickly, let's go to the town of Hey, I'll get the condiata on Twiggy. The scene dog garbage, not the two, and the tongue can't around the seeker. Called about the town of Twiggy. It's just some of the crazy young man, Katie, condigo, I like you. Quickly, let's go to the town of Twiggy. Some of the good thing, dinner, that you know, town of Twiggy, garbage, can see condias with a Twiggy and homeless encampment conditions, so Kahugi, DKT. Condulized it and a sage, the sea condits and gave on the condigi toilu usual Sunday, they think at the age to see. Condicati and this summer, think a double tea as only the sea of the one at Indy. Slogy garbage, not a sea condigati, time to start down with slightly melt $5,000 got us on one day or at least one day in the getty. The same is the second is a cake in the regi that links I moon usually on the technology, transound the crazy town hall directly meeting of the gate. They think on the second new coming, the condition cut the regi. It is seen dark on the all regi, then amazing dug in there goods the second easy root causes are eating all of the condition to regi. Down condition. The sea condita was the theater, key crime condita, words and dollar, that on Judas. So she landed at on the Zulin, there she telling lies on moonlight. Condita, she just on the carriage, town hall meeting of Dingo Zeguin day. Cause I thought he condigua called the RCMP chief superintendent Dyson Smith, which I saw the 18th, the idea that he condita on Judas.

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Come on, son, I'll tie Honos and Lago Zani to the dealer, Dean Honos and Lago Zan, that it's he. Daily in a shula, Cobilioza, Honagoza, go cause a common son, I'll kill an old Latin goza, it's he. Ratting a casual, Cobilioza, Honos and Lago Zan, go cause a common son, Honot Dingo Zan, it's he. Ratting a kind of Condia Kerr, it was a gobble, me too lazy, gobble. Come as Fontana, an awesome lag with Zani, see who's a dear, who came on all slowly with Zandari tea. And I can't carry new that Covinius and Honos Lego Zana go conza. Come on, Fontana, an awesome lag with Zani tea. A John Samuel Quilla Covinius and Honos Lego Zana go conza, come on, Fontana, Dean with Zani tea. Do the car? Don't kiss a deal with that chance to lag when they did it. D. Shino did I got another Eagles Hotel, California. 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
1: 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I go to the go to the last her contagon, selegos as it in that, then I go can as it, they go go to go day, you go die. Could say ill, he did it just like how gone, then go got a shot, then I got a son, ni and I go to hey, he didn't go there. In lots of yayent a cago in a unit, then le conta galaquia, the cago and a kehead, then it's a rat the hill.
0: And that did it in two horses at the cute did in Qualcute a kehe hank a
1: government dagger ye a galaquia, the cacude, the casa, ye hooties a dacude.
0: And that is the Melinda Lubican, Gola Dicho, Ita, Delay, Gola Kihendi.
1: They didn't know just the railway. It is him, he could say, I would go.
0: And that is Canita Street and a cake, Dacanita, Lacata, Canic, a crayote, Nezoni.
1: He's lost. Got other a ye, a ye cut a head dagont, a die. Ye does go again, a carrier. Ye does think it, and it's a racket, a yene count and go with an hook at the hill, burger dusty coats in the show, hell luck on us.
0: Oh, ha, ha, ain't that Lucy, Massy, the Nehagonette?
1: Hey, Massy.
0: Dirilla, Joe, some back eggs on Lucy and Yakalaya, yeah, the Nehagonette, Massy.

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In that distressi, www.starts.com artists market program. 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

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In that titre, see a unit, the neke gola goods, goods, or cousin in wehati. In that he see, In that he see clatter day, what he kicked Danny go here like at that day. He see Nelson had the Danny, he got him got away in the superintendent. Dilson Smithy, this day, Caddy, he see Caddy, Dieter, car, he done it, got he sell a corner on Cree, he see, he go up, got he sack was. I see Lagos go created, I see after Silla Tarde, some land or so come, I got a raculu, Silak ono, goodly, a quaguki, I hati. In that it received, do you see a unit beggar, I go hen as well as I tate, beggar, then a kilton, go desonite, go sonite, kian la hati. In that it received, go hen as well as I tate, I see, I. Go hen as well as at that day, you know, go sonai ting at that dig at too long to hati. And I go see, go dictate, see, Yenu would go so you go Emma Lehini, Alexander, Sam or Tokiri, to see, Besana etiele, that the kinda hindo kinda. 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Indeed, that's a Pentagon, could the quintess of US there? You see, Canada, hey, Tlehe, it's like Goga, Goga, Tlehe, like a don't like a tea. It's like he needs a cago and Second World War goes on, Tlehe, like a don't like a tickle. You Republican Goga, Senator Lisa. Murkowski here di isi Alaska igos Alaska gua guke otasi ayune kulu tlehe alats atahati. 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
Cousin in Willakulu, as I go good in Kesika, as I go good in a kin daddy. In that dictator, see, go on dictator, then I walk in go head a gun to go, not you will go sit down daddy. You see, go conk or go on cleaner, I see a young guardy tea, they go yak on that sicky way, goes with this, goes with dank cake or canya yun go on that is a wag on kitty. In that go hey, I like a dagger, go here, lads at that and so. In that dictator, see, a yun to that, you own a US Arctic Alaska, could they in cunning one at this way? And Mercosque here, DC, DC beggar, Deneke, a yun say he nickname digger, a yun yet a gola gula good, a canicola wo, e gola go go cat dega kitty. Chach hunted, e take it, the leg, chachoco, bell, long the kitty. Because the Premier Daniel Smith, Alberta, he taken a crew. We had the Alberta, Alberta, Chakakarete, Kaniga Kitida. He said the United Western Kutte, Premier Ski, a unit, he take it. In that theater, see, they know. A Yata Kesi, theater, Alberta, Tuta, Canada, Hakute, Kitty, Woko Kate. In that dictator, see dictator Premier Daniel Smith, like a dictator since I like that see Alberta Cohen's school that is a light down that. E Saskatchewan was a Premier Scott Moeller, you see, I like that one, had the yeti. Because of BC was a Premier David E. B. like a dictator, see. Premier Sikati, Isi Alberta, see 51st state out any winning. Hati, yeah, you know, premiers in Yisi Smith, or see, I unit, Clehenas, Rehadaneso, kind of quality there, is that Jack had the category, we see, you see that he can even, Sini Wahati. In that dictator, he was the key, that dictator, see, I unit, do that go good to hear, I can't agree there.

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Hadlu Desi Kutesi Ogulti, Honen Ogus or Go Con, Gapatsonis, Sissy Latin goes on there. Sidley Cossig Ogulti, Honen Ogus or Go Con. Queen is see honen old tigers or nakion or sartingos on insane. 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

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Because Latin sequede, e I unit, good so good, I got at it, the circle starts kitty. E see, I see a kit don't canicola kitty, I see ca a canicola. In that detail, see, I unit, I see him, he did a see him as Uchu Kaniki Digoso. Yeah, you didn't hit the good, see, I unit, he was a quack, Kanikola Kitty. 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
1: Marcy Chose.
0: Okay.

0: Quit doing the on the patching at Saskatchewan, but concert dots in Sarah Zine Ratch on CBC Radio and or Hell Hall Niha. Sit soon at Lanet at Tony Zink at.
1: So still it.
0: Okay, now. So ga. And ni can't think that.
1: The home.
0: Oh, Tata, tia.
1: Yes, tenya.
0: Do you like 104 on now? June 13. Ni asin te yat udi.
1: Ayant ila.
0: Ya silo de kudi silane.
1: Yan nisen hunt eni. I say that on a darling son finisher. Who don't do that John de equally?
0: The news is teno de sign la ha your cook. Ye birthday are you but art in La Hana?
1: And this is with a seal set a single a gunnery. It seems heavy. That's the finny and nissing done. Burners on that see finny arrest. What don't we? A sin is a horse had done the.
0: It's all a tune apart.
1: Hunt it. Est e lant e lassant e la. Est e le lassant e.
0: Don't a hother see in a bar. A ye tent ye don't let it at unat a desi.
1: Ye est e lantant e loe. Then est e lot in loyant e la don. Hunt yes ye.
0: Do that u not a desi yet do? Saha there see a yon see but dainty as on hand then all.
1: I've done a maybe long, but lots and villain at least. So real young, but the guy married general tree. Then that high wake out. Again, it's a telu that I janol to get you hondo. Says it on a hell colo, but chanethi davinia. A salchin, a pere salchini. Don't a sally had to a salillo. Then a high yarding stone a zest in here a year. A year in Susgadi, she real young class. But don't, Elon de la Tana de kovi don shan aya betore anat ile. 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He doesn't believe it.
0: At
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1: 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Don't hunt ill a current day on a day. Peppa Hosin, don't do the barn.
0: No, at on a coin, darling, any than that, any on a tune.
1: Well, young, sin, I am listening who don't do dear. Yeah, like in the Irish, yeah. Don't dear, sit it, I don't see la. 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Sanok e dar yoyen ye tsikol varunt e la siorelyun. 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
0: 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Oh. Okay, mercy is a hell Yankees at Tuna. Okay, then.
1: Okay.
0: Okay, bye.
1: Bye.
0: Kuyik Ani, Ahnit Betsy Honey, don't I enlist ye patching at Saskatchewan, but Quantha dots in Sarazine Rat that ye said Tuna, Betsy Honey, don't I enlist John CBC Radio 1 care.

0: Good doing there, CBC Radio. It's a honey. Don't net you on Prince Albert, Saskatchewan, but quantet dots in no hell hall near Gilbert Lennett at Tony Zink at.
1: I saw Taylor, sir. John, so carry the only day.
0: Honeza, no.
1: She's on a dear, the sheets on.
0: John, no healthy hut in Lenny. Gilbert.
1: Nasu dan Jose asanit in delu e sest khadi het ezi e vashi zelian e dai basu zelni a ait bechele kuel e yani yau kutli adi e dini se ucha hini kudi pass over hini e ahunt e dai e beklisge ya yaki hayu ladan ukhtiru Matthew Jassisa, the highway ladan of Tenu, a son and a in there, I done a honest honey. Only any but I a diary held, you see. A noony ah, a one you see. Do not see Horace is any, said Chalequia Bessany, a 12 disciples that are hand down, you see. And that you understand. It Jesus, yes, sorry, yes, say are in Tia, but Chalequa, say are in Tia, a nuni ah, a sashi hill ye. I now a nuni the ruhinilla, a table, the shajel ye nara said thou, nakaja vas, but Chalequa has shahil ye, ustu adi, don't hellish, he say, henny. 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No, it's either another, ni ahini, who Judas has to design. A cool in you, but do it a dahuja, a seller do she zine a son, that day. I ask me, a son, how it's me.
2: The disciples say,
1: 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Even na is the sale hini. 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Or Nazi Sankuli, the nation of Tia Baho Ele. 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
1: 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That's on of Dew, a doll of Dew, a dinny. 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

0: Kutunri CBC Radio Tsi Hanito, a jump a willis chase in Arnith, Vitaline Lafferty, no hell halnia. Vitaline Lanet, don't eat zinc at.
1: First, elect. Hide for a yard of it.
0: I know the old aunt Elona. A ye don't refit the lean a ye land claims by ya kilo nuni no pahate ye treaty 8 land claims. A ye shun pass a nunt on the sea. Then a ye sen hate ye treaty 8 land claims by ya ki si tani the nanen.
1: See?
0: Who
1: a te who needs it on what te night day lazy lima sheet pinello. Dear. No, I'll too hot, I don't know. A ye treaty 80, a ye bit the Hadola, a ye davit ah, there's all my dear illo treaty 8. A ye treaty 8, no, a hill true, there's all my dear. That era with your little son.
0: A ye hat utri treaty 8, a ye three pick a lima she halin, lessi, a ye a shun don't and a yunt and a shunyak a dillo. A ye a donal yate, three ten a goddess, three treaty 8, a ye, you're a thin look ho ha, neither known and a ye three dot o ye bun yell cute, the aunt nether. Tan or hell nothing, Lissy. A yet don't re honest got one child is a quick go that is tall or yet don't. A that way you treat it eight that you pay hell that way you see her lossy, ye three medical load, educational, a yet a nuts a zeal, a ya you see per hell a lalo. A ye a carter a yantin is one leany than over the lean.
1: Could then you held us, Kalilo meeting that you had your hand up, your heart, your neck, and there you go, your dog needed. Often they see, with can harass needed, and held I ask you there. Your quarrel, your name, hello, you treaty 80 50 hot on the liberty.
0: A three yet don't.

0: yasun pan ya kilo ye chudi eight yasun land chems a ye two three nuna gaya anzi yek eratale nasi a ye two three kachin panun dursi a ye three a chisel yat three ten a hell yat ten a hell ya q a ye hat all yatin is on hand and of Italine.
1: So hal yare you said. Often there's lot it is don't any years, I see. A ye at least the Bahal no ye the hut was a laliare, a rapti said new big real is all. At there are 38 with the highest new big real is all. At all, but you got dark, shall you? Aha. You'll be darn king, highly though. The 38 you see, with art, is you then a woo halio, your concept, are you not nilo? And you see, with other, you see, no, but not nilo, you who they are jarring as don't do any hard, you know, with no, you know, woo halio, and also, and how you like me, hello.
0: A ye, they had ne had dead, then a pahor nila ne, neither no. A three that way yet don't try you see pan ya chi see ye treaty health and loss ye vitalina ye cane needle ye bro near haunting ye see a ye three that upon ye q a ye treaty chaos and a you see sant and a path and loss ye a ye three the loss ye see the cows and plows bits in her day. A ye di boss, I near it, you of it, the lean.
1: Coy, ye fall and call see ye, a ye see, then at a how yard, no need than a see, papa. Tump on in yard, it on what all ye ha. If I a ye let see, all ye ha on delay ye, tump on be. Coy don't off the side, you know, that don't see who leak it, you know, then so lost a while. No need to net good on it in tea hot tamp on in your seat and at the hands are little. But for a hot like a 38 or a tear hot on. You're gonna die kill it there, a hot no hill to allow. Do it in holy, you're gonna die a kill no holy, highly hit the little. Oh, I've never done it on the dinner tail tea. I know bar, no bottle, I'm not see the rest your high little.
0: A ye doon, three hut a seen o' a hill. A ye di bathent e hut de vitaleen. A three yun see a yun o' hella doon ne see nen ahneth ne lilo ye di ahneth ka oan noon o' a hill. A ye di han ye di hun lilo ye doon. Nuni pretty lat elo ni no hella ye doon ne see nen pantani than anen a doon.
1: Hey, you see, the government, you know, no, and nothing, you know, what I held is, you know, it, and when you see it, you know, what other, at the real deal, the channel hat, you see, no, you had only that in the neck and it is in it, all right, you know, a year, channel, you see it, no, this, you know, that. Then it's out of my little. Plus, you know, it's out of the torrent. Yeah, you really then get the neat deal in the no posu wallet. You did the dinner in wallet in on was can have you had a siege out in me last year, but Adi has you then it's a crazy. It's bigger door in a lot in the other union with Adi can't deal with my distinct. You see, there's only holy, you're a night day. Then you didn't say, Quirat, and you eat it. Then there's a chonin deal.
0: A year two, three. Can I kneel, oh, yeah, a year hiny, see, year two, three, ten a parse, get quiet, ye, as Legislative Assembly, a year. You need to tell Zink, a year, I ain't keen, lay ye. A ye back erlo ta hen ni lo ye ten a basset get it easy. A ye hal yate ye couldn't do ye erlay na denes on leany the no.
1: Ah,
0: ye last week a ye hanging key lad and a basset get quan. CBC Radio 1 keno hel hal ni le kut a ha thailins eno ba a lo ye dini no hel hal ni le si ye mercy billet down a lo ye e ahnet ni si ye e billet in mercy billet down a lo ja bet e hanitit ein le si three denesohlene ya te programmer ein le si sa hel marlin grooms ja CBC Radio 1 ke ya tsa sen.

Good afternoon. I'm Lawrence Nayali, and this is Trails End on CBC North Radio 1. Coming up on the show, the U.S. attacked southern Iran last night in what it's calling, quote, self-defensive strikes. Our guest coming up will tell us why the strikes might not append peace negotiations with Iran. And also later this hour, as AI-generated sermons, chatbot pastors, and digital religious influencers become more common, questions are being asked about how faith and artificial intelligence intersect. We'll hear from our technology columnist, Takara Small, on more on this coming up later on the program. So we'll have those stories and more coming your way. Thanks again for tuning in.

to the show, everyone. It is Tuesday afternoon, May 26th, 6 minutes now past the hour. Coming up, we'll have your current weather conditions, and then at 4:30, we'll have your regional news. Now, on the regional news at 4:30, an out-of-control fire on the northeastern reach of Wood Buffalo National Park poses a threat to the NWT's famed whooping crane nesting area. Now, we'll have those stories and more coming your way in 24 minutes. But first, here's a tune from Fontaine. This is called Good Buddy.

0: That was Fontaine with Good Buddy, taking us to 9 minutes past the hour. Thanks again for joining us here on Trails In. Now, last night, the U.S. military fired on Iranian ships and missiles launching sites in what is calling, quote, self-defense strikes. Iranian officials have threatened retaliation for the attacks, calling them a, quote, gross violation of the ceasefire agreed to back in April, early April. However, U.S. Secretary of State Marco Rubio said this morning that peace talks are still in the works.
1: Like anything with something like this, it's going to take a couple days to settle on, even down to the disagreements over a word, sentence. So we'll have to work through that. If there's going to be a deal, we're going to have to work through that. But this is, it's either going to be a good deal or there isn't going to be one.
0: Now, Hussein Ebish is here earlier to unpack the latest on the U.S.-Iran war. He's a columnist and senior resident scholar at the Arab Gulf States Institute, and we reached him in Washington, D.C. Hello and welcome to the show, Hussein.
2: Thank you. Great to be with you.
0: Yeah, thanks for coming on the show. Now, Hussein, how legitimate is the framing of these strikes by the U.S. as self-defensive?
2: Well, I think it's much like listening to two little kids in the backseat of a car. So, you know, he started, he hit me first, he did it first, I didn't start. It's that kind of thing. Because on the one hand, the Iranian regime has been, misbehaving from day one of its founding back in 1979. This so-called Islamic Republic has been a bad actor regionally and globally, consistently throughout its existence, and in many ways leading up to this war. On the other hand, the war itself was an unnecessary and unprovoked attack by the United States and Israel against Iran that was surely unlawful. And the U.S. Started this conflict without a clear plan, a clear idea of how to resolve it, and any serious idea of what it was going to accomplish. On the one hand, I think both countries have a case against each other because they both behave badly, Iran all the time and the U.S. in this case, clearly. And at the same time, you'd not be able to unpack which is the more, more at fault in this one situation.
0: Okay. Now, Iran has said that it will retaliate and also added that it downed an American drone and fired at a jet that entered its airspace. How seriously should the U.S. be taking these threats?
2: Well, pretty seriously, I think. Not so much if it's aimed against drones and U.S. projectiles over Iran. That's symbolic and that's okay. But the Iranians, if they wanted to start really retaliating, they'd go back to their soft targets of choice, which are the Gulf Arab countries, especially the UAE, but also Qatar, Kuwait, Saudi Arabia, etc., even their friends in Oman. They've been attacking all of them because these countries are all close to the USA, and in the case of the UAE, to Israel as well. And, it's sort of soft targets that basically they are stand-ins for the global economy. So Iran attacks the global economy by attacking them because they are responsible for producing so much of the world's energy. And it goes along with closing the Strait of Hormuz, in effect. And, that is also a way of pressuring the United States. So, they get back at the United States by attacking the global economy, and they get at the global economy by attacking these Gulf countries, which have tried to stay out of it, but nothing doing. They're dealing with Iran here, and that's how the Iranian regime rolls.
0: Okay. Hussein, you mentioned the Strait of Hormuz. What would it take for the U.S., or from the U.S. rather, to get the Iranians to open up that strait?
2: Well, I think really ending the war. And what they can do is come up maybe with a 1 to 2 page memorandum of understanding that I think they're very close to getting, which essentially resolves the war in this way. First, by reopening the Strait of Hormuz without Iran continuing to make any of the ridiculous extraterritorial claims on the area that they've been making in recent months, that treating it as if it were somehow in Iran or Iran had any kind of claim over it. But it doesn't. It's designated by the international conventions as an open maritime area for free commerce. The last time any country tried to lay claim to it was Portugal in the late 1600s. So it goes back to the 17th century. And it's not, the Strait of Hormuz is not, part of Iran the way, say, the Suez Canal goes through Egyptian territory on both sides, or the Panama Canal does. This is nothing like that. And so the Iranian behavior in this case is just outrageous. And it's got to stop. But the Americans might agree to end their own blockade of Iran's ports, which was adopted in response to Iran's misbehavior in the with regard to the Strait of Hormuz, and also lift some of the sanctions, many of the sanctions, release about many billions, let's say, of frozen Iranian assets, and agree to stop the conflict for 2 or 3 months while the real issues of contention, the nuclear question and the question of Iran's nuclear R&D, is supposedly negotiated. But I think what we can expect there is an agreement that does end the current conflict but doesn't resolve anything. So a stalemate that plunges us into the kind of relationship the U.S. had with Iraq in the 1990s, or that Israel maintains with Hamas and Hezbollah in Lebanon and in Gaza and Lebanon, respectively. And the Israelis call this mowing the grass, where most of the time there isn't any actual military attack going on back and forth. But periodically, the stronger power will start attacking the weaker power to keep it degraded and to keep it from doing something it doesn't want them to do, in this case, nuclear R&D. And then the smaller power, in this case, Iran, would retaliate until it all dies down, much, in a very similar way, but perhaps on a smaller scale than what we've been seeing during this conflict. And that would become the new normal. And I think that's where this has been headed from the beginning. And it is taking shape now with the potential MOU, Memorandum of Understanding, serving as the framework for this stalemate that will make an untenable reality semi-permanent anyway.
0: Okay. Hussein, before I let you go, what more are you going to be watching out for when it comes to this story?
2: Oh, I think you want to look at whether an agreement is struck. If it is, how viable will it be? Can it, in fact, serve as a basis for a semi-permanent sort of calm broken by repeated eruptions of violence? Or is it just going to lead us back more quickly to a war that has never been fully finished? The Israelis, I think, are clearly wanting to extend it as much as possible, but Trump wants out. The Iranians want to see what they can get out of it. So that's what you should look for.
0: Okay. All right. Well, I know you have to go. Thanks again for your time,
2: yep.
0: Hussein.
2: Thank you. All right. Bye.
0: Hussein Ebesh is a columnist and senior resident scholar at the Arab Gulf States Institute. We reached him in Washington, D.C. All right. All the way from UConn, this is Dayet with Like a Drum.

0: Hey, all the way from Whitehorse, Yukon, that was Diet and the Love Soldiers with Like a Drum, taking us 21 minutes past the hour. Thanks again for joining us here on Trails End. Now, a new report by Canadian Women in Sports is highlighting both wins and losses for women leaders in amateur sports organizations. In the win column, more women on boards and in chair positions, but fewer women are in CEO or director ranks, what experts call paid career positions. The report comes as women's sports gain more momentum. Here to explain is Alison Sandmayer-Graves, CEO of Canadian Women in Sport, and joins us on the phone from Calgary. So hello and welcome to Trails End, Alison.
1: Hello, happy to be here.
0: Yeah, thanks for coming on the show. Now, Alison, why are we seeing fewer women leaders in sports?
1: It is a troubling phenomenon for sure, and raises some good questions, especially when you compare it to the progress that we've seen with women's representation on boards. We're actually creeping closer to 50% of women on boards and in those board chair roles as well. So a real success to point to there, which, you know, we always want to make sure that we celebrate. And I have to give a lot of credit to the Government of Canada, who also funded this work for us, for their leadership and really setting the expectation and the tone that that's where they want the sports system to go. And yet, when we look at the national level at the senior operational role, so that's a CEO or an executive director, that number has actually fallen from 47% 4 years ago to 34% now, which certainly is a trend that we don't want to continue. And our focus now is very much on supporting the system to turn that trend around.
0: Okay. Now, why are we seeing that at the same time as we're seeing momentum around women's sports in Canada with the Northern Super League and the PWHL?
1: Well, certainly there's lots to celebrate and lots of momentum in the sports system around women's sports, around the women leading in those sports. And I do think that that is going to have a positive effect on the ecosystem as a whole, just in terms of really respecting and valuing women's contributions to sport. And that was something that we actually checked in with women's sport leaders on. We interviewed a number of sport leaders for this report to try to move beyond the numbers themselves and to look at the experience of being a woman in sport leadership. And what we heard certainly is troubling. It speaks to the fact that women are still not feeling respected and valued as leaders. They're feeling overlooked, as though their voices are not being heard. You know, one example spoke to the fact that she's the executive director of a provincial sport organization, but people would automatically assume that the man standing to her left was the executive director and not her. So just really speaking to the fact that there are still a lot of biases within this space that are undermining women's experience.
0: Okay, so having said that, what can organizations do to address the gap?
1: The good news is that organizations across Canada have been putting in the work and have been making progress. I think there's no shortage of good intentions and desire to create this change, but it's more about prioritizing it and then embedding it as a priority in the organization. So one of the things we looked at in this report, which I should add, people can find for free on our website at womenandsport.ca. One of the actions that we speak to is policy. And so that takes what can be sort of fragile or short-term thinking and turn it into something lasting within the organization with real commitment, real accountability, and a clear path to achieving the outcome. So policy definitely is a great tool at this point.
0: Okay. All right. Before I let you go, to what extent are we seeing organizations actually taking those type of actions?
1: We have the pleasure of working with organizations, hundreds of organizations, thousands of leaders on gender equity inside their sports every single year. And there's just so much good news that comes from that work. You know, people are very committed to this work. They see the value of it. They understand that more women leading creates more inclusive organizations, which helps more kids benefit from sport. but it does require consistent commitment. It does require a lot of organizational change. And so that's really what our organization is set to support with, both one-on-one and by connecting organizations with one another so that they can learn from and support one another.
0: Okay. Well, hopefully we'll see those changes soon. And I'm happy that people are actually doing the work. And just thanks again for your time, Allison.
1: Thank you so much.
0: Okay. You take care. Allison Sandmayer-Graves is the CEO of the Canadian Women in Sport. We reached her in Calgary. All right, seeing how it's spring and things are blooming, my good friend Freddie in Betrico suggested this tune. This is Dandelion by the Rolling Stones.

0: Hey, the Rolling Stones with Dandelion. You're tuned into Trails End. 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
1: This is CBC News. Good afternoon. I'm Callie McTavish, bringing you the news in the Northwest Territories. NWT officials are asking residents in Iqaluit to stay vigilant as ice breakup continues in the Mackenzie Delta region. Water levels upstream from the community on the Peel Channel remain stable at about 14.4 meters as of today. That's about 1 meter shy of previous flooding events. But satellite imagery from Sunday shows rubble ice jam about 8 kilometers downstream from Iqaluit. Officials say water levels can change quickly as ice moves through other channels in the Delta. Northwest Territories RCMP say the territory's new Civil Forfeiture and Trespass Act will help their police work. The RCMP spoke at a town hall meeting yesterday in Yellowknife about crime and public safety. But some aren't convinced it's policing that needs help. Lindsay Moon lives in Yellowknife and was at the town hall. She says she wants more focus on what's causing crime to begin with.
2: If we started to address why are people using substances in the first place and kind of deal with some of those root causes and engage our entire community, I think we would have a healthier community versus this division of like those people versus us. And that requires the policing so the rest of us can live our life in peace.
1: RCMP Chief Superintendent Dyson Smith says he's not against non-police approaches to public safety if it's for the right reasons.
3: I don't believe that you should have, say, 100 police officers where only 50 are needed because they have all these other programs in place.
1: Smith says non-police approaches to social problems could ease pressure on the courts as well. Premier and Finance Minister John Main has tabled the 2026-2027 budget. The document projects spending of almost $3.7 billion, making it the most expensive in Nunavut's history. Main says the territory has more needs than it has money.
4: Ultimately, it comes down to limited resources. I'd love it if we had a bigger budget to spend, if we had more resource revenue, or if we had more sources of revenue as a government, because we love providing for Mineral Nunavut. We love rolling out new programs, expanding programs.
1: The largest spending increase will be in the Department of Health. It includes more money for doctors, long-term care, and operating the new Akuzuriak Treatment Center. Education spending will focus on money for teachers and more financial support for students pursuing post-secondary education. Family services will see a boost in funding for daycare and early childhood education, along with more staff for suicide prevention. Nunavut Housing Corporation's budget will rise to almost $300 million. The budget will now be debated in the legislature. And an out-of-control fire on the northeastern reach of Wood Buffalo National Park poses a threat to the NWT's famed whooping crane nesting area. Fire WB004 is just over 1,200 hectares and is about 40 kilometers north of the Alberta border near Fort Smith. Fort Smith's Ronnie Schaefer has been watching over the nesting area for more than 40 years. He says that a fire burning through the nesting area would be a tragedy for the region.
5: Well, it'll be devastating because what they'll do is they're going to abort that nest. If a fire does approach it, it's going to affect the whole general area because they will move away.
1: Catherine Worden is a fire information officer with Parks Canada. She says crews have been fighting the lightning-caused fire since it started on May 21st and adds that the nesting area may have some built-in natural protection.
6: In 2023, the data suggests from that season that whooping cranes and their nests may not largely be at threat from wildfires. They prefer to nest in those marshy areas, which helps them out.
1: Worden says more fire crews and an incident management team are on the way to help fight the fires. And that's your CBC News for this hour. National and international news is coming up at the top of the hour. For news anytime, you can head to cbc.ca/north. I'm Callie McTavish.
0: Thank you so much for that, Callie. That's taken us to 34 minutes past the hour. Now, here's a look at your evening weather forecast. And I did it again. I totally forgot about the current conditions. My apologies. All right, starting off with Ipoquet for Chippewa and the park tonight. It is going to be cloudy with a chance of showers late this evening and overnight, low 14. In Thibonshaw, Fort Smith tonight, increasing cloudiness with a chance of showers late this evening and overnight, low 11. In Clutsuket tonight, cloudy with a chance of showers overnight, low 9. In Den and the Quan Fort Resolution tonight, mainly cloudy with a chance of showers, low 10. In Kothudeche, Haverford tonight, cloudy, low 7. In Degakut and Ende, Fort Providence tonight, cloudy with a chance of showers, low plus 5. In Thidlequan, Fort Simpson tonight, partly cloudy, low 8. In Ocho, Denikont, Fort Liard, partly cloudy, low 9. In Welede, Sumbak, Yellowknife tonight, cloudy with a chance of showers early this evening, low 6. In Pitsekindet, Wrigley tonight, partly cloudy, low plus 3. In Tleguthli, Norman Wells tonight, partly cloudy, low plus 5. In Radelakon, Fort Good Hope tonight, partly cloudy, low 6. Delaney tonight, a few clouds, low plus 5. And Kampamiti, Kovalik tonight, clear early this evening, then partly cloudy, low plus 5. In Tetlache, Fort McPherson tonight, increasing cloudiness early this evening, low plus 2. In Inuvik tonight, increasing cloudiness early this evening, low 0. Toktioktok tonight, mainly sunny, low minus 2. Pawlituk tonight, a mix of sun and cloud, low plus 2. Sax Harbor tonight, cloudy, risk of freezing drizzle, low minus 3. Ulahaktok tonight, mainly cloudy, low 0. In Kuluktok tonight, mainly cloudy, with the chance of showers, low plus 5. In Cambridge Bay tonight, cloudy with the chance of showers overnight. Temperature steady near plus 1. And that's it for your evening weather forecast provided by Environment Canada. And yeah, we'll be keeping a close eye on Iqaluit as the ice breakup continues in the Mackenzie Delta region. Water levels upstream from the community on the Peel Channel remain stable at about 14.4 meters as of yesterday. So yeah, hopefully I don't get higher than that in Iqaluit. All right, 37 minutes now past the hour. Thanks again for joining us here on Iqaluit Trail Zen. Now, debate is growing over AI's role in spiritual life. Yeah, it's wild. This week, Pope Leo XIV warned of its risks, and his thoughts come as AI sermons, chatbot pastors, and digital religious influencers become more common. It's all raising questions about the intersection of technology and religion. Our tech columnist, Takara Small, is here to share her thoughts on this. Hello and welcome back to the show, Takara.
7: Hi.
0: Now, Takara, what did Pope Leo XIV say about artificial intelligence?
7: You know, he talked a lot about the impact it can have on human beings. You know, talked about the ethical responsibility that, you know, these AI companies should really take into account. As a tech reporter, what really stood out to me were his comments on regulation, you know, essentially more of it, making sure that it's in place that to support human beings who may be impacted, and then possibly slower adoption rates, which is quite interesting because we are seeing companies around the globe integrate AI into their public-facing spaces or behind the scenes without really much of an opportunity to opt out.
0: Okay, now, is this the Pope the first religious leader to discuss AI in such a way?
7: He isn't. I know online there have been several erroneous statements that have claimed he is the first, but he is not. Other religious leaders, including the Dalai Lama, have spoken out about AI and its impact. But I think the fact that it's generated so many headlines, his comments, speaks to obviously his influence, but also the moment we're in. You know, most people around the world are starting to see how AI can impact their lives. Also, AI and faith / religion is definitely taking more prominence. In fact, there was a New York City conference that took place earlier this month that included leaders from major religions as well as representatives from AI companies like OpenAI and Anthropic. So we're in a moment where, you know, these AI companies understand and recognize perhaps the influence of these religions and their faith-based followers, but also seeking out ways to maybe work with them. And this could be maybe a turning point, a pivotal way that will change how AI is used in the future.
0: Okay, that is pretty interesting. So how are we seeing AI and religion intersect?
7: You know, it's growing space. It's quite profitable, but it's also incredibly complex. So we are seeing, you know, people create digital avatars. These aren't human beings who can play the role of pastors and priests. We're seeing people create AI apps that can provide spiritual guidance. You know, there was an Axios report that talked about, you know, some of the more prominent apps that exist, and one of them called Text with Jesus allows people to, as you can probably imagine, text, have conversations with, you know, religious historical figures. And I think that in of itself is something that did not exist 10 years ago. You know, religious institutions didn't have to think about, you know, how could they make sure that followers or believers, you know, are talking with senior leaders who have been trained in these spaces instead of AI apps that can peruse sacred texts and other religious literature and provide advice. You know, all this is happening so fast and across many different religions, across many different parts of the world, that there's really no playbook in how to treat this.
0: Okay, yeah. All right, this is pretty interesting. I think the one thing that stood out for me is folks texting AI Jesus. Oh, wow. Okay. So what are experts saying about this rise that we're seeing?
7: You know, some of the disagreements and controversies kind of fall into a couple of buckets. One of them is accountability. If you are going to an app or an AI chatbot of some kind for religious or spiritual guidance, you know, who is essentially responsible for making sure that you receive the right advice? You know, what if an AI, which, let's be honest, these tools have been known to hallucinate, to make up things, what if they provide you the wrong advice or inappropriate guidance? Who's responsible? The AI, the company, other things, you know, where, you know, have come up.

0: happening quite often around the world, are spurring these very public discussions.
1: Okay, Takara, before I let you go, what does the future of religion and AI look like for you?
0: I think the future of AI and religion is going to be a lot more intertwined and probably a more common discussion point than we probably assume it will be right now. I mean, in the U.S., there is a study by Angus Reid and it found that Americans, compared to Canadians, are twice as likely to be religiously committed. We're seeing in the U.S. an increase in Americans who are turning to religion. And under this current U.S. administration, the government has also talked quite openly about the Christian faith and Christian governance. And so I think all of those things mean that the idea of tech and religion is not something that's going to disappear anytime soon. In fact, it'll probably become a more common talking point.
1: Okay, yeah. All right. Well, we'll just have to wait and see how all of this unfolds. And in the meantime, I appreciate you coming on the show and just sharing this with us today, Takara.
0: My pleasure.
1: Takara Small is our technology columnist for CBC Radio, and we reached her in Toronto. She's here with us each Tuesday to give us some news and updates on what's happening out there technologically. And AI Jesus, that's a real thing. I had to look it up, AI Jesus chatbot. So, yeah, who's making them? Are they profiting it from it? I don't know. We'll have to dig a lot deeper. Anyhow, moving on. Joining us in the studio is your host of CBC Northbeat, Megan Roberts. Good afternoon, Megan.
2: Good afternoon.
1: Happy Tuesday.
2: Happy Tuesday. I heard you say profiting, and I heard profit.
1: Yeah.
2: AI Jesus making prophecies?
1: Yeah, it's a real thing. Right after our chat there, I looked it up and yeah, it's there. Yeah, there are things out there religiously that AI is tapped into. It's pretty wild.
2: It's a wild world we live in right now for many reasons. AI is one of those things where I'm this escalated so quickly.
1: Oh, man, it just came, during the pandemic, we had a taste of AI. And in the last 2-3 years, it just kind of boomed.
2: Yeah.
1: Now there's talks down south of building these huge AI data centers.
2: Yes.
1: And we'll get into that later tomorrow. We reached out to Keepers of the Water.
2: Oh,
1: so there's this petition, petition that's circulating. It's come north and it's raising questions and concerns around AI data centers and just what they entail and the pros and cons of it all.
2: Yeah.
1: So it's definitely
2: that's
1: something.
2: That's going to be a really interesting conversation.
1: Yeah. All right. So what's happened in Northbeat tonight?
2: Yeah, for sure. So we have a piece from Sam Watt about the Nunavut Agreement. So this is Nunavut's land use plan. It's been nearly 20 years since the Nunavut Agreement was signed. It's considered the largest land use plan in the world.
1: Mm-hmm.
2: Still hasn't been signed off on. So Sam Watt is reporting on, what's been happening and the fact that some advocates and lawyers are saying that these delays are undermining the whole agreement.
1: Yeah.
2: So he'll bring us up to date on that. We talked a little bit yesterday about how the Western Premier's meeting is going on right now in Alberta.
1: Yeah.
2: It has wrapped up.
1: Mm-hmm.
2: So we will hear more about what happened. As mentioned yesterday, the premiers of the Northwest Territories and the Yukon are there. The Nunavut legislature is currently sitting, so Nunavut's premier isn't. But RJ Simpson and Curry Dixon are there, so we'll hear more about what everyone talked about
1: at
2: these meetings. A little bit of tension.
1: I'm smiling. You can't see me smiling, but I'm smiling because earlier today they took a photo op. And Wap Canoe, who is the premier of Manitoba, he has a TikTok account. And you go on there and he has a whole bunch of different videos. But earlier today, they took a photo and they were wearing Team Canada jerseys.
2: The FIFA jerseys.
1: And Wap Canoe looks to Premier Danielle Smith and tells her how good she looks in Team Canada jersey. And I was just like, oh my gosh, this guy. So that's definitely going to be out there for sure.
2: Oh, man. So we'll have an update about perhaps not the Jersey comment, but other things, as well as some reaction from, of course, our northern premiers. And then finally, we have a story in the Yukon. It's summer tourism season, starting to ramp up in the Yukon. Carcross in the southern Yukon, about 45 minutes south of Whitehorse.
1: Oh, okay.
2: Really beautiful community.

0: lots and lots of tourism that comes through. And right now, businesses there in the community are saying they're having trouble getting seasonal workers because everything's too expensive. There's not enough housing, gas. Yeah. So if you're living in Whitehorse and commuting into Carcross, gas is really expensive. So George Moratis went down to Carcross to learn more about the struggles that businesses are facing and what they're having to do when they don't have these workers available.
1: Okay, that is interesting. Mm-hmm. All right, some good stories there, as always. And just thanks for stopping by, Megan.
0: Anytime.
1: Okay, you have a good show.
0: Thanks, you too.
1: All right, thanks. That's Megan Roberts there for your North Beat preview of what to expect on the show tonight. That's an outlook for North Beat tonight, which is on your TV set at 6 p.m. and again at 11 p.m. You can also find online after that. Just go to cbc.ca/north and follow the links. 48 minutes now past the hour. Thanks again for tuning in to Trails End. All right, so news of Alberta separatism has put treaties in the spotlight. First Nations leaders and experts warn separation could break treaties in this country. Alberta Premier Danielle Smith has argued otherwise. But what exactly are treaties and how do they work? Gwich'in historian Crystal Gail Fraser, who has been on this program before, has done a lot of thinking about this. She's actually done the research around treaties. She is a University of Alberta professor and the co-author of the book Talk Treaty to Me. She joined us from Edmonton. Hello and welcome back to the show, Crystal.
2: Dringuinzi Lawrence.
1: Hey, thanks for coming back on the show. Now, Crystal, for those that don't know, what is a treaty?
2: Yeah, you know, interesting question. So Sarah Komarniski and I have written Talk Treaty to Me, and we tried to get to some of these really foundational questions, including what is a treaty, which it could be many things. It could be something more formalized, like a numbered treaty that really set out agreements around around land ownership. But it could also be agreements about military alliances, about trade, about how to be peaceful and be friends. We also know in our northern Indigenous cultures, there are many examples of how our own people made treaty with neighboring nations and even with animals. And so fundamentally, treaties are relationship agreements. But in the context of today, many people think of the numbered treaties when they think about treaties.
1: Mm-hmm. Now, in the context of Alberta separation, which we're hearing a lot of in the news, we're also hearing a lot about the numbered treaties, as you pointed out, between the British Crown and Indigenous people. In particular, up here in the north, we have Treaties 11 and 8. But over there in Alberta, when it comes to this whole separatist talk, those treaties are 6, 7, and 8. Now, you've studied these treaties. What relationships do they establish in this country?
2: Absolutely. So 6, 7, and 8 are usually the ones talked about that cover the province of Alberta. And I'm so glad that you mentioned the British Crown there, because these are agreements that were negotiated with treaty parties that represented the Dominion of Canada, the Crown. And so these weren't treaties that were made with the province of Alberta. Actually, in the case of Treaty 6 specifically, which I'll talk about because I'm right outside of Edmonton, this was in 1876. So this predated the actual existence of Alberta. Alberta did not join Confederation until 1905. When the Crown came to treaty discussions, they came with a very different angle. They were looking for access to land and resources. And we also know that that was the case in the North through Treaties 8 and 11. But they also viewed the prairies as the perfect place for expanded settlement. Now, you know, I mentioned this word negotiated. In some cases, there was really no negotiation, because if we take ourselves back to the 1870s, 1880s on the prairies, you know, it was a different time. The bison population was depleted through American encroachment and the fur trade. We had communities that were experiencing loss through disease and illness. But we also had the construction of residential schools and the creation of reserves through the Indian Act. And so this is all to say that First Nations in what is now Alberta, you know, often took treaty as a form of survival, whereas the British Crown was looking to exploit these lands. So, I mean, they are documents of exchange and relationship, and some of the terms that it sets out is how to use land, but also hunting and fishing rights, education, ongoing crown responsibilities. And in Treaty 6 specifically, we see the medicine chest clause, which set out healthcare responsibilities. So they were never simply about the surrender of land. And you and I also both know that there are oral histories and mm-hmm. interpretations about treaties that directly challenge these written documents. But the point here is that these were agreements about how people would coexist moving forward together.
1: Mm-hmm. Now, as a historian yourself, Crystal, who has studied Alberta, but you also live there, what are your biggest concerns about how separation would impact treaty rights if it were to ever happen?
2: Well, I mean, I think there is widespread uncertainty in Alberta now. You know, the conversations are happening at a pretty quick pace, and you definitely have to keep up to try and understand what's going on. And you know, I'm not a legal expert or a political scientist, but even my professional expertise, it is sometimes hard to keep track of all of the various aspects of the conversation. But I think, you know, the uncertainty around what would happen to Crown lands, what would happen to treaties, to federal obligations. The federal government, through treaty, currently plays a pretty big role in many aspects of First Nations life here, including education, healthcare, infrastructure, child welfare, even policing. And so one major, like, really practical question is, who would take over these responsibilities, and how would that happen? And what kind of a role would Indigenous leadership have in those conversations? But, you know, Lawrence, that's all to say that I'm not convinced that is going to happen, although there is always the possibility. And, you know, there are some pretty major hurdles for Alberta to get through before this could happen. I mean, as I've mentioned, a major issue is that they were signed with the Crown and not the province. But also this treaty relationship has been solidified in Canada's constitutional structure. And so we know that treaty rights are constitutionally protected through Section 35 of the 1982 Constitution Act. And so provinces cannot simply override or ignore these treaty rights through provincial law as much as they might like to.
1: Okay, so it's fair to say that treaties are pretty important in the overall integrity of the country, legally.
2: Yeah, absolutely. And I mean, Canada in its current form would not exist without treaties or these relationships. And so that is a primary concern, is that if the treaties are somehow broken or even not honored, there's really a lot of trust and relationship building that has happened over the past few decades that is really at stake. You know, one of the things that is comforting to me, though, is we actually have a lot of experience and practice addressing some of these really foundational questions about governance. And there are so many Indigenous leaders in the North who will remember the 1969 white paper, the Trudeau-Chrétien government, who suggested back then that treaties be eradicated. And what we actually saw over decades was emerging Indigenous leadership nationally that brought forward many of the rights that we continue to enjoy today. So I am optimistic that we will figure this out through conversation.
1: Okay, well, we'll leave it there. I appreciated this and your time. And just thanks again, Crystal.
2: Merci, Cho. Thanks, hey, Lawrence.
1: Merci. You have a good day. Bye.
2: You too. Bye-bye.
1: Crystal Fraser, Crystal Gail Fraser, is a Gwich'in historian and author of the book Talk Treaty to Me. I hope you check it out. She joined us from Edmonton, Alberta. Now, here to take you all the way home is this Decho legend, Johnny Landry, with We Are Standing.

Thanks again for joining us here on Ekeli Melon Trails End on CBC North Radio 1. I want to say she-be-she because, you know, you'd hear elders in the community say she-be-she growing up, and I want to keep that going. All right, thanks again for joining us. Still to come up, Mila Nakeko, our good friend here in the north, has made it on the Sobey Art Award shortlist. It's a huge, huge thing. So we'll hear from Mila coming up here on Trails End. And also the community of Hay River and folks who use their water source are being asked to boil their water in those communities near Hay River. So we'll learn more about that coming up as well. So thanks again for joining us. We'll chat with you again very soon. Masi.

Good afternoon, I'm Lawrence Nealy, and this is Trails End on CBC North Radio 1. Coming up, Mila Nakiko has made it onto the Sobey Art Award shortlist. It's a huge prize for Canadian contemporary artists. And we'll learn more about how she's feeling about all of this. And also later this hour, the community of Hay River and folks who use water their water source are being asked to boil their water. It's due to sediment that the water treatment plant can handle. Now we'll hear from the territory's chief environmental health officer about these precautionary steps. So we'll have those stories and more coming your way here on Trails End. Thanks again for tuning in.

Welcome to the show, everyone. It is Tuesday afternoon, May 26th, 6 minutes now past the hour. Coming up, we'll have your current weather conditions, and then at 5:30, we'll have your regional news. Now, on the regional news at 5:30, NWT officials are asking residents in the Tlavik to stay vigilant as the ice breakup continues in the Mackenzie Delta region. And also, an out-of-control fire on the northeastern reach of the Wood Buffalo National Park poses a threat to NWT's famed whooping crane nesting area. Now, we'll have those stories and more coming your way in 24 minutes. But before we get to all of that, here is a tune to kick things off musically this hour. This is Soggy Bottom Boys with I Am a Man of Constant Sorrow.

0: Hey, the Soggy Bottom Boys with I Am a Man of Constant Sorrow, taking us to 9 minutes past the hour. Thanks again for tuning into Trails. And now, here's a look at your current conditions provided by Environment Canada. Starting off with Ipoquet, Fort Chippewa, and the park, mainly sunny, 23 degrees. In Thibacha, Fort Smith, mostly cloudy, 22 degrees, so things are warming up again. In Clutsuke, mostly cloudy, 18 degrees. In Denanoquan, Fort Resolution, 20 degrees. In Cathode, Hay River, 5 degrees. Tlitlequen, Fort Simpson, mostly cloudy, 14 degrees. In Degakutenende, Fort Providence, 11 degrees. In Ancho Denacon, Fort Liard, 19 degrees. In Wellade, Sumbak, Yellowknife, mostly cloudy, 15 degrees. In Gamati, 8 degrees. In Wekwati, light rain, 10 degrees. In Petsekinde, Wrigley, 19 degrees. In Toledo, mostly cloudy, 19 degrees. In Tlegutli, Norman Wells, mostly cloudy, 18 degrees. Delaunay, partly cloudy, 16 degrees. In Arad de la Confort, Good Hope, mostly cloudy, 19 degrees. In Inuvik, partly cloudy, 14 degrees. In Tetlache, Fort McPherson, 13 degrees. Atlavik, mostly cloudy, 11 degrees. In Toktioktuk, mainly sunny, 2 degrees. In Politok, mainly sunny, 8 degrees. Sax Harbor, light freezing and drizzle, 1 degree. Ulahaktuk, 3 degrees. In Kuluktuk, light rain, 8 degrees. And our cold spot right now is in Cambridge Bay with some fog sitting at 0 degrees. And that's it for your current conditions provided by Environment Canada. That's taken us to 11 minutes past 5 p.m. Now, Mila Nakeko has made the shortlist for the Sobey Art Award. There are now 6 artists remaining. That's down from 30 people, the 30-person long list. Now, the Sobey Contemporary Visual Art Award comes alongside a $100,000 prize, and that will be announced come November of this year. Making the shortlist, we wanted to hear from Mila and just how she's reacting to all of this news. So we thought we'd reach out, and we have her on the phone today. So hello and welcome back, Mila.
1: Hi, Lawrence. Thanks for having me.
0: Yeah, thanks for coming back. Congratulations on the Sobey Shortlist Award. How are you feeling about all of this?
1: At the moment, I'm a little overwhelmed, along with all of the work that I'm doing. I have to now prepare for another exhibition in September, and there's a artist profile, and there's a few other things that need to be done for being on the short list.
0: Okay, awesome. Well, a little extra work. It sounds like it's pretty okay. I'm curious about learning that you made the shortlist. How did you learn about this? Was this today, yesterday, over the weekend?
1: The director of the National Gallery of Canada, Jonathan, he called me. Well, he was in his car, and I actually thought he was calling me to just like talk about what it means to be on the long list. And then he shared that I had actually made the short list. And so I was already still processing being long listed on the Sobey Awards.
0: Okay. And then he slaps you that with the fact that you made the short list. And so you're also trying to deal with that. So it's kind of like this compounded, overwhelming feeling, I guess.
1: Yes, it is. It's really exciting. I'm so happy to to be able to share my work at this level in this stage, and I'm just so happy with my community support, and from the art community here in the north. Everybody's so supportive and sending me messages, and I just feel really supported. And just hearing from other artists in the north that I admire, it's really like validating to hear from other artists as well. So it's just taking it all in today.
0: Yeah, right on. And there's also some nice little prize money to being shortlisted as well.
1: Yes, it's yeah, there's there for being shortlisted. There's some prize money for that. Also, just being shortlisted, this is really this is huge for my career as an artist, this recognition, and also just taking that in, because you never really prepared for these big shifts in your life, and taking that all in, what that means for work that I'll be able to do, work that I'm hoping to do, and then also just being able to share my process. And and a lot of my work is really tied into the land in from Dene and Day and being Dene. So I'm really happy to be able to share my love for hide tanning and everything through my work.
0: Right on. And Mila, can you remind us what the story is that you're trying to tell with your art?
1: My work is really grounded in our Dene techniques and practices, in really honoring our traditional systems of knowledge keeping and holding and sharing, and practicing the Dene ways of making things that I learned through my grandmother and all of my aunties and mentors, in how every stitch and every hide that we tan embodies our positivity and caring and love for the animals and the land and all of those involved in harvesting. And it really is this interconnected life that we live. Yeah.
0: Now, being shortlisted is quite the deal. And then you also have a gala as part of it all, where you'll get to show off your artwork in September. Can you share with us a little bit more about that and just how you're preparing for it?
1: There's a exhibition for the shortlisted artists. So there's six artists, and it's opening on September 3rd. So there'll be the opening to the SOBI shortlisted exhibition at the National Gallery of Canada. And they'll just be showing some of the work that I have already made and a couple of new pieces that I am working on right now.
0: Yeah.
1: And along with the other artists that are in the show, and it'll be an incredible opportunity to meet the other artists and curators and other people in the art world, and just being able to represent the North. And I'm extremely honored and really proud of my work.
0: Yeah, no, we all are. It's not too often you get somebody from, you know, up here and from a small community to get onto the SOBI Awards, and it's a pretty big deal. Do you think you can win this thing, Mila?
1: Well, I didn't think I would be able to make it to the shortlist. So I maybe, you know, I'm here. I'm thinking good thoughts. Like, there is some really incredibly talented artists also on the shortlist with really long, beautiful careers that have been exhibiting like nationally and internationally for a really long time. So it is like a very prestigious list to be on.
0: Yeah, it is. Well, you know, best of luck, and we'll revisit this come September and November and see where it goes. And if you do win, oh my gosh, that's going to be huge. And yeah, Mila, congrats once again, and I really do appreciate your time. I know lots of support for you is coming through this week, especially with this latest news, and just appreciate your time and just what you've poured into when it comes to the art scene, the art world up here in the North, and just musty, and congrats once again.
1: Thank you, Lawrence. Yes. I'm so grateful for all of my teachers and my mentors and my elders, and for just being able to being here.
0: Okay.
1: Thank you, everybody.
0: All right. You take care, Mila. Masi.
1: Masi, bye.
0: That was NWT artist Milan Akekon talking about her nomination for the SOBI Award. She has made the shortlist, and we'll definitely be following that story. Thanks again for tuning in to Trails End. Hope your day has been going well out there. All right, now here's a tune. This is from Cameron Whitcomb, who was recognized at the Junos back in March, winning the award for Breakthrough Artist of the Year and Country Album of the Year. Here he is now with his tune called Options.
2: Is it a relapse if it's just a drink? A

0: got options.
1: That was Cameron Whitcomb with his tune called Options. He's on tour with dates scheduled in Ontario, Manitoba, Saskatchewan, Alberta, and British Columbia. He'll be the closest, I think, to us is Fort McMurray, July 5th at the Hello Summer Festival. And then Camrose, Alberta at the Big Valley Jamboree, August 2nd. All right. Thanks again for tuning into Trails End. Now, the Kuzma review deadline is July 1st, and there are still yet to be any formal talks between Canada and the U.S. on the trade front. The government will say there are informal talks happening at different levels. For example, Canada-U.S. Trade Minister Dominic LeBlanc spoke this week about the U.S. Trade Representative Jameson Greer. Recent public developments haven't been good news. U.S. officials have blasted a substantial hike in what big streamers have to pay into Canadian content. The U.S. suspended a joint defense board that's been around for 80 years. There's a new tariff on Canadian mushrooms. Talks between the U.S. and Mexico begin this week. Canada is excluded. Eric Miller is the president of the Rideau Potomac Strategy Group and a fellow at the Canadian Global Affairs Institute. He spoke to Front Burner host Jamie Pozzo about some of the comments made by U.S. Ambassador to Canada, Pete Hoekstra, last week. Hoekstra said that he didn't understand why Canadians were so frustrated with the U.S. since they were putting tariffs on everybody.
2: Well, Ambassador Hoekstra is correct that the U.S. has put tariffs on pretty much everybody. But the reality of Canada-U.S. trade is that it is not like that with any other country. And so if you look at U.S. trade with China, U.S. content in that trade is in the single digits. If you look at U.S. trade with Canada and with Mexico, you're looking at 30 to 40% U.S. content on average. Why? Because we have a relationship that is built on shipping intermediate inputs to the most economic sources where they are manufactured. And so a kind of co-production relationship is very, very different than the relationship that the U.S. has with Europe or Korea or China or any other country. And so just like the ambassador has said, we put tariffs on everybody else, that's true. But when you do not recognize the distinctive nature of that relationship and the fact that U.S. content in North American inputs enormously benefits the U.S. when it is sold in Canada or in Mexico, just like Canadian content benefits Canada when it's sold in the U.S. or Mexico, this is something that's very, very different. And so this treatment of North American neighbors and the supposition that our trade within the region is something that is the same as everybody else's is just flat wrong. And so the ambassador said, why don't you fall in line with everybody else's reality instead of our own reality?
1: That was analyst Eric Miller on Front Burner. You can listen to the full episode wherever you get your podcast from. All right, here's a tune. This is Will and Prince with
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0: Hey, that's Will and Prince with Further From Country, the country. Thanks again for joining us here on Trails and for your Tuesday afternoon. Still to come up here on the show, Haverford's boil water advisory. We'll learn more about why this is happening and what boiling water will do for those that depend on water consumption over there. So that's coming up here on Trails End. The time now, though, is 5:30.
1: This is CBC News. Good afternoon. I'm Kelly McTavish with the regional news for the Yukon and Northwest Territories. Starting off in Nunavut, Premier and Finance Minister John Main has tabled the 2026-2027 budget. The document projects spending of almost $3.7 billion, making it the most expensive in Nunavut's history. Main says the territory has more needs than it has money.
2: Ultimately, it comes down to limited resources. I'd love it if we had a bigger budget to spend, if we had more resource revenue, or if we had more sources of revenue as a government, because we love providing for Nunavut. We love rolling out new programs, expanding programs.
1: The largest spending increase will be in the Department of Health. It includes more money for doctors, long-term care, and operating the new treatment center. Education spending will focus on more money for teachers and financial support for students pursuing post-secondary education and training. Family services will see a boost in funding for child education and daycare, and more staff for suicide prevention. And if approved, Nunavut Housing Corporation's budget will rise to almost $300 million. The budget will now be debated in the legislature. NWT officials are asking residents in Klavik to stay vigilant as ice breakup continues in the Mackenzie Delta region. Water levels upstream from the community on the Peel Channel remain stable at about 14.4 meters as of yesterday. That's about 1 meter shy of previous flooding events. But satellite imagery from Sunday shows rubble ice jammed about 8 kilometers downstream of Klavik. Officials say water levels can change quickly as ice moves through other channels in the Delta. And an out-of-control fire on the northeastern reach of Wood Buffalo National Park poses a threat to the NWT's famed Whooping Crown nesting area. The fire is just over 1,200 hectares and is about 40 kilometers north of the Alberta border near Fort Smith. Fort Smith's Ronnie Schaefer has been watching over the nesting area for more than 40 years. He says that a fire burning through the nesting area would be a tragedy for the region.
3: Well, it would be devastating because what they'll do is they're going to abort that nest. If a fire does approach it, it's going to affect the whole general area because they will move away.
1: Caitlin Worden is a fire information officer with Parks Canada. She says crews have been fighting the lightning-caused fire since it started on May 21st. She adds that the nesting area may have some built-in natural protection.
4: In 2023, the data suggests from that season that whooping cranes and their nests may not largely be at threat from wildfires. They prefer to nest in those marshy areas, which helps them out.
1: Worden says more fire crews and an incident management team are on the way to help fight the fire. Now to the Yukon, where Whitehorse is set to host the launch of the FIFA Men's World Cup Cross Country Celebration Tour. The city will be receiving $85,000 from the Tourism Industry Association of Canada. $50,000 of those dollars are slated to go towards paying fees to the FIFA partner responsible for facilitating the national celebration program. The remainder of the funding will be used to cover rentals, staffing, entertainment, security, and other costs for local event delivery. At last night's City Council meeting, Councillor Lenore Morris said she's grateful public funds won't be used for the event.
5: I think it will be a good celebration. I'm happy that it's coming to Whitehorse, which is a real soccer community, but I'm grateful that all of the money is coming from the private sector.
1: A report from the Office of the Parliamentary Budget Officer found public spending on the Men's World Cup will amount to over $1 billion. The Whitehorse event to celebrate the Men's World Cup is set to take place on June 5th. And some employers in Carcross say the rising cost of living is making it hard to recruit staff to the community. They say the price of gas is one reason why some prospective employees aren't applying. Stephanie Lawson has operated her business, Tagish Rocks, in Carcross for 3 years. This year, she's commuting from Whitehorse herself 5 days a week to staff the store. Lawson says the choice has been costly, but she felt it was her only option.
6: I would say I've switched from like the heating my house to gas, right? So basically what I was paying to heat my house in the winter, I'm now paying in gas. So I think I'm about $1,500, $1,600 a month in gas coming down here. Yeah.
1: Shelley McDonald is another Carcross-based business. She's run her jewelry store in the community for 14 years. McDonald says this year has been difficult. She says lack of staff delayed her store's seasonal opening. And that's your CBC News for this hour. National and international news is coming up at the top of the hour. For news anytime, head to cbc.ca/north. I'm Callie McTavish.
0: Thank you so much for that, Callie. That's taken us to 35 minutes past the hour. Now, here's a look at your evening weather forecast provided by Environment Canada. Starting off with Ipoquet, Fort Chippewa, and the park tonight, increasing cloudiness with the chance of showers late this evening and overnight, low 14. In Thibachaw, Fort Smith tonight, increasing cloudiness with the chance of showers late this evening and overnight, low 11. In Clutsuke tonight, cloudy with the chance of showers overnight, low 9. In Denon, the Quan Fort Resolution tonight, mainly cloudy with the chance of showers clearing before morning, low 10. In Kathodeche, Haverford tonight, cloudy, clearing this evening, low 7. In Degakot and Endet for Providence tonight, cloudy, clearing this evening, low plus 5. In Tlitlequan, Fort Simpson tonight, partly cloudy, low 8. In Ocho Denikont, Fort Liard tonight, partly cloudy, low 9. In Welladay, Sumbak 8, Yellowknife tonight, cloudy with the chance of showers early this evening, low 6. In Pitsekindet, Wrigley tonight, partly cloudy, low plus 3. In Tleguthli, Normal Walls tonight, partly cloudy, low plus 5. In Arad de la Comfort, Good Hope tonight, partly cloudy, low 6. In Delaunay tonight, a few clouds, low plus 5. Kampamiti, Cova Lake tonight, clear early this evening, then partly cloudy, low plus 5. In Tetlache, Fort McPherson tonight, increasing cloudiness early this evening, low plus 2. In Inuvik tonight, increasing cloudiness early this evening, low 0. In Toktioktok tonight, mainly cloudy, low minus 2. Politek tonight, a mix of sun and cloud, low plus 2. Sax Harbor tonight, cloudy. Risk of freezing drizzle tonight, low minus 3. In Ulahaktok tonight, mainly cloudy. With strong winds from the east, 40 kilometers an hour, gusting to 60, diminishing to 20 near midnight, low 0. In Kurloktok tonight, mainly cloudy with the chance of showers, low plus 5. In Cambridge Bay tonight, cloudy with the chance of showers overnight, temperature steady near plus 1. And that's it for your evening weather forecast provided by Environment Canada. All right, here's a tune by David Gahan. This is The Loon Calling Me.

0: Hey, that was David Gunn with The Loon Calling Me, taking us to 41 minutes past the hour. Thanks again for joining us here on Trail Zen. Now, Hay River Enterprise, Kathodeche, and Kikizak, okay, two are on a boil water advisory. It's due to sediment at the water intake in Hay River, and it's not clear when it might be cleared up. Chirag Rohit is the chief environmental health officer for the territory. They issued the boil water advisory. I reached him by phone. Hello and welcome to Trails End, Chirag.
1: Hello, and thank you so much for having me.
0: Yeah, thanks for coming on the show. Now, Chirag, what led you to put this advisory in place? So what is happening with the water supply in Hay River?
1: For sure. So on the weekend, we issue a what's called a precautionary boil water advisory for the water treatment plant located in town of Hay River, which supplies water to the Hay River, Kathodeche First Nation, Enterprise, and Kikizak.

0: Listeners and everyone is aware of it. The town of Haliwell Water Treatment Plant is quite old. It's not able to filter out all those sediments. And because of that, the water that's coming out of the treatment plant, the treated water, still have higher level of turbidity in it, which goes beyond the Canadian guideline for the turbidity values. So in those instances, we have issued a precautionary boil water advisory for all the residents who consume water through this treatment plant.
1: Okay, let's talk about this turbidity. What exactly is it? Is it toxic in the water that you're worried about?
0: Not necessarily. For the most part, this is snow melt and snow runoff from the ground across the watershed. So quite a large area of northern Alberta. What's happened is sort of snow, when the water is melting, is taking up all the leaves, all the organic materials and inorganic materials sort of into the water. Water is rushing through it, so it's also sort of makes it more suspended. Basically what's concern for us is a bacteriological concern. That's why we issue a boil water advisory. So generally, a treatment plant should be able to take out this larger chunk of materials, let's say sand or other materials, should be taken out from the filtration system. But because the values are so high that it's overwhelmed the filters, now we have this large chunks of sand and organic material coming into the water. What's happening here is that once we add chlorine into those treated water, chlorine cannot go inside those particles. And if there happens to be any bacteria, any other pathogens sort of hovering inside those larger chunks of sand or other materials, the chlorine cannot destroy, cannot kill those bacteria.
1: Okay. All right. You paint a pretty clear picture of what you're dealing with. So what does the boiling do?
0: Boiling removes that part, because when the water is boiled, and it's not just a boil, what the recommendation and what our guidance is, that bring it to the rolling boil. So once you know it gets to the boiling point and starts to roll, keep it for 1 minute. What this will do is it will break down most of the particles and heat up so much that any possible bacteria or other pathogens that might be still present will be destroyed and water will be safe to drink. I totally understand this will not remove the sand, this will not improve the color or anything, but at least from the bacteriological perspective, which will make people sick very quickly, it will convert the water into safely consumable water.
1: Okay, all right. So if someone was sick, what would they notice? Have there been any reports of this?
0: There has been no reports of any sickness. Generally, we were notified by the town of Haliwell around later Saturday. They start to see spike in the turbidity going up. Quickly issued a precautionary boil water advisory. Now, going back to the question about what would happen, this would, if someone were to consume this water, most time this will result into symptoms and signs of like upset stomach. It can get to worse, but generally you will see stomach pain, nausea, vomiting, or similar features. We absolutely want to tell people that please do not drink this water as it is. Please either do the boiling of the water. Other options are either distillation, reverse osmosis, or if you have filters, use a filter that's 1 micron or lower. Those are multiple ways you can make water safe and then consume those waters.
1: Okay, all right. So, Chirag, how long will this advisory last for?
0: That's a good question. At this point, we are not sure. It's sort of we are at the mercy of

0: Mother Nature, because the turbidity is coming from the lake itself. Generally, when that sort of settles by itself, we will see the water that's coming into the treatment plant is much clearer, and then the treatment plant itself helps and makes it more clear. So at this point, we don't know about the timeline, but what we are certain is that once the water gets to the Canadian guidelines, and once we confirm that the water is safe through the laboratory testing, at that point, we will send the boiled water advisory.
1: Okay. All right. Is there anything else you want to share that we might have left out, Chirag?
0: I just want to, again, emphasize that please boil your water before drinking it, even though this is a precautionary advisory, especially applies to water that's consumed for children, elderly, pregnant women. If you have any other medical symptoms that you feel like because of the water, please contact your healthcare providers. Please monitor the information from the Town of Hay River information boards, as well as we will notify information. There are a number of FAQs available on our website that will answer most of the common questions people have associated with this boiled water advisory.
1: Okay, well, we'll leave it there, Chirag. I really do appreciate your time and just giving us an update on this boil water advisory for Hay River there and the reserve. And appreciate your time here. Thanks again.
0: Thank you so much.
1: Okay, you take care. You have a good day. Bye.
0: Bye.
1: Chirag Rohit is the Chief Environmental Officer for the Territory, and we're just going over this boil water advisory for the Hay River area that serves also Enterprise, Katlodeche, and Agetu Kakiza. All right, here's the two, and this is Boney M. with Daddy Cool.
2: She's crazy like a fool.

0: Hey, that was Boney M with Daddy Cool, taking us to 53 minutes past the hour. Now, trade, and more trade seems to be the federal government's focus this week. The Commerce and Industry Minister from India is in Canada. He's holding a series of high-level meetings with senior Canadian leaders and ministers. He's part of India's largest ever trade delegation to this country. It comes ahead of Prime Minister Mark Carney's trip to New York tomorrow. Carney has visited many communities in the past year as part of his effort to diversify Canada's trade. So for a closer look at the strategy and the balance needed to make it work, CBC spoke with Lawrence Herman. He's an international trade lawyer and senior fellow at the C.D. Howe Institute. He's also a former Canadian diplomat.
1: This series of meetings between the Indian trade minister and his Canadian counterpart, Mr. Sidhu, is very, very important. The fact that 100 leading business people from India are also in attendance this week in Canada is very significant. And so I applaud what's happening. I think for too long, Canada has been overly reliant on the U.S., so we have to diversify, and this is part of our strategy. And it's good for both Canada and India, obviously cementing the relationship with a framework, a legal framework, a trade agreement will be very important, and I'm looking forward to progress on the trade agreement front. We'll have to handle this very, very carefully. But the important thing is that Mr. Carney's meeting in New York is to engage the United States private sector, the business community. And here's where we have an important strategic advance on Canada's part. The Canadian government under Mr. Carney is reinforcing the close collaboration between the Canadian business community and the private sector and government. And his trip to New York is a furtherance of that strategy. So he'll be meeting with U.S. business partners, business people, to emphasize the reliability of Canada as a place to invest. A stable, democratic government where we follow the rule of law. And Mr. Carney is going to make that point and going to emphasize how reliable Canada is as a trading partner. And that's a good move strategically because in a way it counterbalances the unreliability at the White House, but reinforcing connections with the business community in the United States is a vital strategic move on Mr. Carney's part.
0: That was Lawrence Herman, an international trade lawyer and senior fellow at the C.D. Howe Institute. Prime Minister Mark Carney reset relations with India back in 2025, becoming the first Canadian prime minister to visit that country in 8 years. Prior to that, relations between the countries had been icy after the federal government accused the Indian government of playing a role in the assassination of the Canadian Sikh activist, All right, that is it for Trails End. Thanks again for tuning into the program. Here's Miko with Dream Boy. Going to take you all the way home. Thanks again for dropping by. We'll chat with you again tomorrow. Have a good night. Masi.

0: The health and safety of Canadians will always be the Government of Canada's top priority.
1: With Ebola cases climbing rapidly in Central Africa, Ottawa implements new border measures, including the suspension of some visas and work permits. This is Your World Tonight. I'm Stephanie Skanderas, also on the program.
2: We've got the Premier of BC announcing LNG. We're working on Churchill. We're working on northern trade corridors. Why don't we hold off on this referendum talk for a year or two and see if we get these pipelines under construction?
1: Western premiers talk pipelines and unity as Canada and Germany reach a deal on a major LNG project. Plus,
3: people are looking up again, believing in big things again, and paying attention as America returns to the moon again, and this time to stay.
1: On the heels of its successful Artemis II mission, NASA outlines its plans for a U.S. base on the moon. Will Canada be left behind? As health officials in the Democratic Republic of Congo and surrounding countries struggle to contain the Ebola virus, Canada has announced new measures to prevent the spread here. Health reporter Lauren Pelly has been following the developments. Lauren, what did we hear from federal officials today?
4: Well, Canadian officials are now clamping down on both travel and immigration from multiple countries in Central Africa as the region continues to face this really fast spreading Ebola outbreak. And they were careful to say this is not an outright ban, but a pause, and certainly a major move to keep the virus out of Canada. It comes as we're set to co-host the FIFA World Cup starting next month, bringing together massive amounts of tourists from dozens of countries in both Toronto and Vancouver. We're going to be hosting 13 matches. So this was a big talking point at this press conference about leading into the World Cup. So in terms of what they've announced, immigration documents from citizens of the Democratic Republic of Congo, Uganda, and South Sudan are going to be suspended. Those include permanent residence visas, temporary residence visas, electronic travel authorizations, study permits, and work permits. And any applications will not be processed for at least 90 days. There are some exemptions, such as people who are mid-travel. And I should note, this marks the first time the federal government is using its new powers under Bill C-12. That's the law passed in March, which overhauls immigration powers and now allows Ottawa to mass pause or even cancel visas.